0: She an Ewok?
1: She's not an Ewok, man. She's a very pretty lady.
0: Was she a cosplayer?
1: No, she was a publicist. This film.
0: Was she an Ewok?
1: She's not an Ewok, man. She's a very pretty lady.
0: Was she a cosplayer?
1: No, she was a publicist.
0: Was she...
1: I've

that they had a flight operated by an all-Indigenous crew. And Air Canada will continue walking the path towards reconciliation and representation in our industry. This tweet did not land. Unlike the plane landed. This tweet did not land. And they had to turn the comments off because people were like, again, enough. And when I say again, they did this last year, celebrating the first time they had an all LGBTQIA plus crew. And everyone sort of said, okay, thanks, but kind of want you focusing on other things. And to this, I say, look, it's great. But why would you post this knowing that you're going to get the reaction you do? And who are you performing for? It's an honest question. Who is this for? Are you patting yourselves on the back, Air Canada? Because I don't know what you're saying. Are you saying that we are in an intolerant country and you are the ones leading the way to tolerance and equity and inclusion? And I'll go back to last year. I think a lot of people were insulted that Air Canada was presenting itself as some sort of tip of some social spear in a country that has been known to be forward-thinking and open to gay, people of the LGBTQ community. And not for nothing, the airline industry has been very open to that community for generations. And I don't know what reality you're living in where you think that we need you to do anything but get us places as affordably and efficiently and optimally as possible. And until you nail that, this is almost a distraction from all that. And I'll tell you, if you really wanted this tweet to land, what you should have done is you should have had your all-Indigenous crew working for months, hell, a year, and then come back and tweet after a year and say, we have had an all-Indigenous crew on this airline for a year. And here was the success rate. Here were how many complaints we got. Here's how many this. Here's how many that. You show people the results of it, and you say, look at how successful it was. Then maybe we're talking about something. But this smacks of performance. And life is hard for everyone today. I don't know that people have the bandwidth to raise awareness for something that doesn't rise to the level of needing awareness. Members of First Nations are free to apply and get any job they want. Not for nothing. Probably more jobs than most these days, based on the stories that we're telling about what is available at universities and at the federal government level and the CBC. So I don't know that you're going to get a lot of cheers from anyone beyond a certain circle of hyper performatively empathetic people. Like we just want to pay our bills. We just want to know that tomorrow's going to be better than today. Yes, for everyone, but also specifically for me. And you're thinking about it for you. And I don't have a lot of bandwidth for this sort of nonsense. It's not the people involved are not nonsense. I'm happy for them. The effort of Air Canada to put itself forth as some sort of driving force of reconciliation is people are appreciating instinctively that it's BS. It's BS. They know it. They know it. They can feel it. And patting yourself on the back while we're just trying to get by. Everyone's just trying to get by. And reading this doesn't help anybody. This doesn't pay my bills. This doesn't make the streets safer. This doesn't make me feel that sending my kids to school, they're getting the best possible education. This doesn't make me feel that the mountain of money that I'm paying to the government is being spent properly. This doesn't make me feel good for the future that our governments are so responsible that they are slowly paying down the debt. Like none of it is helped by this, but it makes you feel good, Air Canada. So I guess there's that. I'm not here to make you feel good. I'm not. And you're not here to make me feel good. You're here to get me somewhere. So let's focus on that. And maybe remember that the last one you posted was not a huge success. Anyway, we've got lots to talk to, including Canada's refugee situation. Because there is news today
that refugees

0: Pharmacies now must pay $4 per prescription and 30% of their cost of dental, of vision care, counseling, and medical equipment like wheelchairs. That's as of May 1st. And there are doctors and refugee support outreach programs that are not happy with this. They say these co-pays will deny care and worsen health and push more people into emergency rooms. But I just want to give you a point of comparison. Just a point of comparison before we start looking at this co-pay as too much of a burden for anybody. Seniors in Canada who are low-income seniors, people who have been paying into the system their entire lives, have a copay of, on average, of $2. Middle-income seniors, who these days are being pushed into lower income, have a copay of between $6 and $10. These are Canadian citizens who have been paying into the system, are paying anywhere between $2 and $10. And again, those people who immediately look at this and say, oh, it's too much money for them, they shouldn't be paying anything. Well, have you looked at the system in Canada already? Like, where's the money going to come from? Because taxes aren't enough. Philanthropy isn't enough. AI and optimization isn't enough. So what are we supposed to do if not ask the people who are using it to pay just a little bit? If that's a bridge too far, and if we immediately go from that to, oh, it's going to be traumatic for them, then give me a solution beyond asking people who are already spread thin to pay more. I don't have a solution for you. This seems like a fair solution. It's them buying into Canada. It's getting skin in the game. And if we can't agree on that, if we can't agree on $4, we got bigger problems. We are going to take a quick break, but we're going to take your calls after the break as well. Are you a refugee? Should refugees pay some of the costs involved in being part of the great Canadian bargain? Or should Canadians be on the paying the footing the bill completely? Want to hear from you next. 416-870-6400 or 1-888-225-TALK. This is the Ben Mulrooney Show.
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0: Yes, indeed. And thank you so much for joining us. We want to hear from you. Give us a call at 416-870-6400 or 1-888-225-TALK. We're asking you, should refugees be asked to pay a small bit of their health care costs? Right now, the way it looks is they're being asked to pay $4 per prescription and $30 of the cost for dental, vision care, counseling, and medical equipment like wheelchairs. There are people out there who say that is a bridge too far. You're asking too much. And to which I say, well, what if that's too much, what can we ask of people for whom we've opened the doors to safety and we've given refuge? If we can't ask for that, is there anything we can ask for? And it's a good faith question. And also, if they are here, and I'll point this out for our national audience, in the city of Toronto, the property tax for citizens, for property owners in the city of Toronto has gone up 25% in the past 3 years, with no commensurate rise in our services. And when our progressive mayor has been asked, why is that the case? Her answer involves the calculus that we are on the hook as Toronto for dealing with an influx of refugees and asylum claimants that we did not have a hand in bringing. So we have all these new bodies and we have to take care of them. And so even if the most progressive mayor in the country is telling you that that bringing those people in has a net negative effect on our ability to care for everyone, is it not responsible? Is it not fair to ask the refugees to pay a small percentage of what it costs to take care of them? Let's bring Chris into the conversation. Chris, welcome.
20: Hi, how are you?
0: I'm well, thank you.
20: So back probably in the 40s and the 50s, when people came here, they would have lived with relatives, or maybe the father would come over, get settled, and then bring the family over when they had enough money.
0: Yeah.
20: I believe in a system where you come here, if you can't make it, you got to go. You got to stand on your own feet. Mm-hmm. We can't afford this stuff. There's no way it should be a free paycheck. You hear these people are coming here and they're getting more than a Canadian citizen who's worked all their life.
0: Well, listen, Chris, I think there is there's a role for a country like Canada in a world where refugees are a thing and people are fleeing either natural disasters or persecution, that there should be a role in an ideal world where Canada can be a refuge for a great many people. But given the incompetent mismanagement of our economy, coupled with our incompetent mismanagement of housing and immigration, we have had a confluence of disastrous decisions that have led us to a place where we cannot take care of the basics anymore. That's just a fact. It's not my fault. I'm not heartless. I'm just somebody who's witnessed the year by year descent of Canada into a place that I never thought we would be. So simply asking them to pay a little bit is a recognition of that. That's it. But I got to run, Chris. Thank you so much for being the first call today. Let's go with Rob. Rob, happy Monday to you. Thanks for calling.
1: You know, Ben, you mentioned national disaster. We have a national disaster here in Canada. The country falling apart. Our immigration and refugee system has been abused for decades. The bleeding heart thing, we have to bring them in. We have to help. When are we going to help ourselves?
0: No. Oh, listen. I agree with you. I want to live in a world where we can help as many people as possible. The best way.
1: Well, let's start with us.
0: But
1: Canada's falling apart.
0: I agree, Rob. I agree. I'm practical about things though. There are a great many people who came here based on promises made by the Liberal government. And I think those people that are here, we have to figure out a way to help them and have them help us. And while we're at it, maybe we slow down the influx of new refugees and new claimants. Maybe. And, you know, I would love, Rob, I'd love to get back to a place where our economy is firing on all cylinders. We are more successful than we've ever been before. So that, yes, as a way to demonstrate to the world that Canada is the greatest country in the world. Sure, if there are problems in the world, we can bring people in. But we can't right now. And it's not because you didn't want to or I didn't want to. It's because Justin Trudeau and his ilk put us in a position not to be able to help. Thank you very much for the call. And look, I keep going back to this. Evidence for this position comes from the city of Toronto. In 3 years, property tax has gone on up 25%. And I think the most fair thing to say is the services that we are given in return have not improved. That's the most generous way to describe what's going on in this city. I argued on Friday that there isn't a single service that I could think of, and I challenged callers to give me an example of a single service that has improved. In fact, they've all gotten worse. And when asked about that, the progressive mayor, Olivia Chow, can list a lot of reasons, but one of the reasons is the influx of people that were directed here by the federal government. So we have more people to deal with the same tax base. The money's got to come from somewhere. So it came from property owners. And so if the progressive mayor is acknowledging that, then it surely isn't an evil right-wing thing to say, we've got to ask them to pay a little bit, especially when we're asking Canadian citizens, seniors, to pay a similar amount. People who've been paying into the system for generations. Rory in Edmonton, is it reasonable or unreasonable to ask a refugee to pay $4?
21: Very reasonable, Ben. I mean, look at Niagara Falls and that. A few years ago, they had it where they were losing all this tourist revenue because they had to stuff the hotels as refugees.
0: Yeah.
21: And in Edmonton here, there are people who pay on medical pensions seniors and everybody who pays rent. They're subsidizing the people who are refugees who get everything free. Sometimes they get driver's license, probationary ones handed to them, or three quarters of their salaries are paid by governments, and they can pay them $12 or $13 an hour instead of the $15 minimum wage. And they pay a portion of their rent back, and they get the write-offs, and the people who are their landlords getting part of the money paid for by governments. So they get everything handed to them, and the Canadians get nothing.
0: Yeah.
21: And the homelessness and street Canadians and all the drug overdoses are mostly Canadians, not refugees or immigrants. It's just a crisis here in Edmonton everywhere.
0: And you know, what's the most frustrating thing is people like you and me have been saying those things and warning for them, and we've been shouted down as intolerant. Well, you know, people's tolerance has led to a crisis where nobody is getting what they need anymore. Thank you very much for that, Rory. Have a great day. Let's bring Paul in. Paul, welcome to the conversation.
22: Hey, how are you?
0: I'm well.
22: I'm empathetic to people that are immigrants. My family are from not from here, but I rented to immigrants, and they get a discount on their Rogers bill. They get their rent paid for. When they're in a hotel, they get three meals delivered. And one guy I rented to saved enough to $25,000 to buy a piece of property in Africa where he was from. Now he got his permanent resident status, and now he's bringing the family over and they're selling the land. Like, it's just crazy.
0: Yeah.
22: Crazy.
0: Yeah. I think in an effort to show how big our hearts were, and we, you know, we shot the lock off the wallet and dipped into the savings and then took out loans as a country and took on debt to do all this stuff. This is where we are now. This is where we are. And unfortunately, it's in a game of brinksmanship between the bleeding heart progressives who just want to keep giving things away and forcing you and me to pay for them. And people like me, I don't want to deprive anyone of anything. If you are a refugee here, I want you taken care of. But we have to have a pathway to making you productive. And in the meantime, we need some understanding that you're going to buy in and pay into the system. I don't think that's even remotely unreasonable. And anybody who tries to then turn it around and say, oh, you know, this is going to make their, this is going to re-traumatize them. No, no, no. That's not on me. And that's not on this country. If you were traumatized by persecution in your homeland and you came to the safety of Canada, then paying a bill is a far cry from whatever you fled. And those two problems are not in the same order of magnitude. So don't do that. That's disingenuous and it's bad faith. Hey, thank you very much for the call. We have to take a break. I want to apologize to Andrew and Tony. You guys call back anytime. But after the break, we are going to, we've got a great conversation with a doctor from Israel who has been on the front lines of helping. Well, we're talking about trauma. Let's talk about the trauma of the October 7th hostages. She has been on the front line of helping them work their way through that trauma. It's going to be a lifelong journey. We're going to talk about it next with her right here in studio.
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0: All right, it's disclosure time. So a few years ago, I was introduced to a medical center, a hospital in Israel called Sheba Medical Center. And I was asked to host an event, which I did, and I really liked it. And I did, the more I studied and learned about this place, and I realized it was unlike any other hospital I had ever seen. If you are from Toronto, you know that we have a really special part of this city called Hospital Row, and we have our major hospitals there. I have been told that the Sheba Medical Center is that on steroids in the best possible way. And after October 7th, it took on even more resonance for people like myself, because when soldiers would come back from the front lines, that is where they would go. And when hostages would be released, that is where they would go. And when families of hostages who had passed away needed help, that is where they would go. And so just because I want the audience to know, I am now an advisor to the Friends of the Canadian Friends of the Sheba Medical Center. And there's an event tonight where we'll be raising money for this incredible institution. And someone who came in for this event is Dr. Noya Shilo. She is a specialist in internal medicine, senior physician at Sheba Medical Center, but also the head of the Back to Life Center, which we've got to talk about. But doctor, thank you for making the trip, and thank you for all you've done for the hostages and for the soldiers, and just generally for anybody who avails themselves of Sheba.
7: Thank you so much for having me.
0: So talk to me about why did you get into medicine?
7: Why did I get in medicine?
0: Yes, let's go back to the beginning.
7: Oh, wow, that's crazy. I didn't expect that.
0: No, why'd you become a doctor?
7: Okay, so I have to tell you, I went to interview in medical school when I was like out of the army. Everyone goes to the army in Israel. I was 20, and I went to interview, and they asked me, what do you want to be when you grow up? And I thought they were expecting something like nurse surgeon, cure cancer, something like that.
0: Yeah.
7: And I said, I want to be a doctor who's a human being. This is what I said, and this is what I wanted to do, and this is what I ended up doing.
0: Yeah. And Sheba is, I've described it as somebody who hasn't been there.
7: Yeah.
0: Talk to me about what it's like for you and as a doctor. And you've been to other medical centers, other hospitals. So what's different about it?
7: Sheba is truly an incredible place to work at because, first of all, I want to give you just the facts.
0: Yeah.
7: It's the biggest hospital in Israel, the biggest hospital in the Middle East. It's ranked top 7 in the world. Mm. It's really an incredible place to be in, but I think more than anything else, like the just the numbers, the story of Sheba or the DNA of Sheba is really being in the place where there are no men to be a man or a mensch, and to go where no one has gone before, and to lay down the vision as big as you can and go for it. And I really have this kind of support doing my work. Yeah.
0: Let's talk about the Back to Life Center and the notion of trauma, you know, on this side of the world. And I've had conversations with other people in that chair. There's been, depending on who you talk to, a misappropriation of the word trauma, that what used to just be, something we went through in life is now being labeled trauma or traumatic. What you see in the families of hostages and in the hostages itself probably rises to a level of trauma that most human beings, no human being should ever get to, but without care, probably can't get through themselves.
7: This is really nothing like we've ever seen before, like I've ever seen before, and it's not something we were prepared for, right? You don't have the literature, you don't have the references. When I went to medical school, no one taught me how to treat someone who came back from such atrocity. And we really see this as both a very complex situation of the trauma of the body and the mind and the spirit.
0: Yeah.
7: And also really a very inspirational exhibition of the human spirit.
0: Yeah.
7: And this is what we work with.
0: So if everyone experiences trauma differently and exhibits it differently,
7: absolutely,
0: then doesn't successfully navigating through trauma look different for every person?
7: Of course.
0: Okay.
7: Medicine is completely tailor-made. Yeah. We use all the tools that we have at Sheba. I usually say that I went building the center, I went shopping in the huge Costco, which is Sheba, and I just loaded my cart with everything I found.
0: Yeah.
7: So we have everything from traditional, you know, conventional medicine, like orthopedic surgeons and oncologists and neurologists and so forth, and rehabilitation teams, and mental health, of course.
0: But it's got to be mental health on a level and a scope that, like I said, most people don't ever get near. What are you learning about trauma at Sheba that others can't even fathom?
7: I think what I learned going into this, having no training in trauma, obviously I'm an internist. I was very naive going in. I thought I heard of such a thing as PTSD, post-traumatic stress disorder. I've heard of such a thing as PTG, post-traumatic growth. And I was very naive thinking we're going to take them through the bridge from PTSD to PTG.
0: Yeah.
7: And what we've learned is, first of all, we don't take them anywhere. They're their own people. Yeah. We're with them side by side. We don't know anything more than they do. And the other thing that I've learned is PTSD and PTG are not mutually exclusive. So someone can have PTSD with the flashbacks and with the nightmares and all that, and also show tremendous signs of growth.
0: Yeah. So what is a metric, what is a benchmark for success look like in this new frontier of post-trauma?
7: I think we don't use terms as failure and success.
0: Okay.
7: We just take it step by step.
0: But can we use the word like progress?
7: Of course.
0: Okay, so what does progress look like?
7: I think progress, first of all, I'll talk as an internist. Some of them came with very severe injuries that were neglected, gunshot injuries that were neglected for a year and more.
0: Yeah.
7: So treating that well and having them function normally. They all came after being starved and immobile for so long. So having them rehabilitated from that, for one. And to have them rebuild their story, their tragedy, their loss, their trauma in a way that is weaved into a story that they can continue living with. I think this is progress.
0: Nobody is, I can't believe that a doctor would ever give up on anyone, but there have to be some really tough cases that challenge you.
7: Of course.
0: So how do you, when you look at somebody that you don't feel like you're getting the progress that they deserve, is it as simple as we just haven't tried what they need yet? What's the pathway to staying positive?
7: That's such a wonderful question. First of all, I'm an internist, so I see people in their end of their lives. Yeah. I've done this decades before I became the doctor of the hostages. And I know that we will not be able to help all of them. I know that. Yeah. But I also know that we will never stop trying.
0: Yeah. One of my favorite lines from literature is from Cyrano de Bergerac, where at the end of his life, at the end of the book, when he realizes that the love that he had for Roxane is unrequited, he says, c'est bien plus beau lorsque c'est inutile. It's so much more beautiful when you know you're not going to achieve. In other words, the beauty is in the trying.
7: Yeah, that's just beautiful. Yeah. I know our job is to be there for as long as they need us, never lose hope, and do everything we can, listen to them, and work with them. This is our job.
0: Before we go, I just want to spend 1 minute for anybody watching who, as soon as they hear a Mulrooney talk about Israel and hostages, they just assume it's a political conversation.
7: It's not.
0: That Sheba is this beautiful proof of how everyone can work together, everyone can live together, everyone can respect one another. Talk to me about who works there and who gets treated there.
7: Absolutely. The public medical system in Israel, which is really the best. Any doctor respects themselves at work in the public system, treats everyone, all the sectors, Jews, Arabs, ultra-Orthodox Jews, Christians, Bedouin, Druze, all of them. And all of us work together.
0: And the staff is...
7: side by side.
0: The staff is...
7: And the hospital cannot work for a single day without everyone.
0: Yeah.
7: And we're best friends. And we're more than that.
0: Yeah.
7: And some of my best friends are Arabs and Christians and Jews of all sectors. And we work together and we're a proof of concept that it works.
0: Yeah.
7: It can't work any other way.
0: Dr. Noya Shilo from the Back to Life Center at the Sheba Medical Center. Thank you so much. Thank you for making the trip to Canada. I look forward to spending some time with you tonight at the fundraiser.
7: Thank you. My pleasure. Thank you very much.
0: All right. Don't go anywhere when we come back. Good friend of the show, Wyatt Sharp, is here. He's got a new podcast, The Sharp Exchange. So we're going to talk to him about what to expect on his show, as well as get the pulse of a very smart, well-to-do young person, far more accomplished at his age than I could ever dream of.
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29: This

0: Well, it's time for the Wednesday Wumble. Welcome to the jungle. It's with it's Ben Mulrooney here with Andy Gibbons, principal at Walgate, and Regan Watts, the founder of Fratton Park. Gentlemen, welcome to the show.
1: Make rich, my friend. Bonjour.
0: Okay, Honda said a couple of months ago that they were putting on pause their $15 billion EV plant. Now they are saying that that pause is permanent. And Regan, I remember a long time ago, you said something that stuck with me. You said, you know, if you acknowledge that governments are going to place bets on where a particular industry is going to go, then and if you believe that that is the role of the government, then you have to accept that sometimes those bets will not pay off. This is a pretty big bet to not pay off.
2: Well, I think we should acknowledge that, Ben, you in fact do listen to me.
0: Yes,
2: this is
0: I do.
2: The first,
0: no,
2: so
0: no, I'm delighted by this. I agreed with you then. I agree with you today. Not every bet is going to pay off. But I mean, if you're going to take a loss, this one stings.
2: Well, so I think a couple things. And first and foremost, Ben, your viewers and listeners should know that on a professional capacity, I do work with Honda. Mm-hmm. And I have a commercial interest in ensuring that company succeeds in Canada. With respect to the news report, because Honda hasn't announced anything, and I think it should be very clear to your listeners and viewers that Honda Canada has not said anything. This was a report that came out of Japan that indicated something where Honda is headquartered, that something might be happening. But there's no statement from Honda Canada. That's the first thing. The second thing is governments do make bets. But in this case, and this is the case for all of the battery facilities and EV infrastructure that the government was partnering with the auto sector on, none of the money's actually gone to the companies. These were commitments that were made, and money doesn't just flow from the government of Canada to these companies. The companies actually have to start the work. And in the case of Honda, the work hasn't started. Unlike, say, Stellantis, where some of that work had started and they had stopped. I think, though, a bigger issue here, Ben, is that, you know, in Canada, Honda and Toyota, the other Japanese automaker, represent roughly 75% of all of the auto production in this country. Mm-hmm. And, you know, we should do everything we can in Canada to keep these good paying jobs and the secondary and tertiary economic spinoffs that come from having a diverse automotive supply chain, because it's not only good for Ontario, but it's good for Canada. And the fact is that GM, Ford, and Stellantis, the traditional automakers who suck up most of the oxygen, they are not building in Canada the way they once were. And so while the report is, I'm sure, disappointing, no money has been exchanged, one. And two, we should remember that that government policy exists not in a vacuum, but in a global world. And in the case of Honda, they're fighting both an EV policy, a misguided EV policy here in Canada, and President of the United States is doing everything he can to suck auto production south of the border.
0: Andy, how do you see it? I think you know, there's a clip that's circulating of Justin Trudeau on the day of that announcement, being very condescending to those who would have said, who said, putting all your eggs in this, in the fact that the EV the EV future is here today. And the conservatives who took a little bit of issue with that were dressed down by the prime minister, and it looks like the conservatives were right.
3: It's hard for me to say that. I mean, where I land on it is two things are true at the same time. The tariffs are having a bite. The tariffs are taking a big bite, and there's an uncertain environment around all of these things. But also, the government doesn't seem to have cleared up its EV mandate policy. We talked about it on the show many times, Ben, right? Are they going to release it? Are they going to reverse it? Are they going to do a half measure? What are they going to do? And it turns out, according to Regan, anyways, who knows more about this than me, that it's a bit of a half measure, and they haven't really clarified what their priority is for auto manufacturing in Canada or not. But the biggest issue that hangs over all of this is economic stability and a deal with the United States of America. And there was media reports this week that question whether it was Donald Trump in the White House or the Canadian ministry that scuttled those plans for a deal. So, you know, Canada needs that economic stability. That's going to solve most of these problems. Mm. But it's kind of complicated to figure out what truly went wrong here.
0: Yeah.
3: Is it market forces? Is it a crap EV policy? Or is it Donald Trump, Donald Trump rearing his ugly head? It's hard for me to decipher which one it is.
0: I just think that with, you know, we're staring down the barrel at $2 a liter at the pumps, and people don't want to commit fully to EVs. Going not all in, but putting ourselves behind sort of hybrids at this point could be a bridge between the two worlds, the bridge that we need, because otherwise it's just a chasm between where we are and where we want to be, Regan.
2: Well, that's the policy that I believe and those in the auto sector believe makes the most sense. Yeah. Right now, under the climate change policy of the Government of Canada with respect to autos, traditional non-plug-in hybrids, like the PHEV vehicles that you mentioned, Ben, are not included in the climate change calculation. Why they're not included, I'm not sure, because they are far and away the most popular EV type vehicle that reduces emissions relative to the traditional internal combustion engine. And so for the government, I think they have to sort this out. Yeah. I think, Andy's right in terms of getting a deal started with the US. I have to say that, you know, President Trump has made auto a real sticking point for his negotiations and his posture. So it remains to be seen, but the uncertainty is certainly having an impact. And, you know, it has to be said that there are workers who are no doubt affected by any announcements in the auto sector, whether it's Honda or another company. But the fact is the government has got to respond. They placed a bet. The bet, you know, there was no money out the door. Let's be clear. As I said earlier, there's no tax dollars that went to Honda that aren't coming back. The reality is, though, the government went all in on EVs, and there was many who said, nah, maybe the market's not going there. And it's clear, because EV demand is down by 60% year over year, that consumers, particularly those in the United States, where the bulk of Canadian auto exports go, in fact, I think they all go there. Again, it's Toyota and Honda. Americans aren't buying EV cars, at least not the way that people had thought they would, and the way that the Biden administration, sleepy Joe Biden, had hoped they would. So it's been a real change, and it remains to be seen how this plays out.
3: But let's remember, demand plummeted before Donald Trump and tariffs on Canada.
0: Yeah.
3: The other thing that's maybe notable, Ben, is, and this might not be true, but it feels like the government is getting caught by surprise by some of these things. And that is a little bit disturbing. Well, it seems like, you know, these different news reports, I can't remember all the names of the companies, but there was Stellantis and then there's Honda today. It feels like this is news to the government, the way we're receiving the news.
0: Oh, I see. Like, there should be open lines of communication. If we've got a plan to invest $15 billion, maybe there's a hotline between Honda and Melanie Jolie.
3: It feels like it's a little bit surprising. Yeah. The prime minister is caught in the hallway and Melanie Jolie's caught in the hallway. It doesn't feel like they're in control of that, you know, those relationships and those contracts. But maybe I'm wrong. Maybe they've known this for months. I'm not sure. But they shouldn't be, from a communications perspective, they should not appear to be taken by surprise by things like this.
0: Yeah. We don't have a lot of time in this segment, so we're going to set this up now. And if anyone wants to jump in with a quick thought, we'll pick it up on the other end. You know, the Alberta referendum that is scheduled for mid-October is Mark Carney is saying that this needs to follow the rules of the Clarity Act, which I think is an unclear piece of legislation, but it is the law of the land. And he's pretty firm in this. And, you know, is he, Regan, do you think he is assuming the role of Captain Canada right now?
2: Well, I think he's doing the responsible thing, Ben. The Prime Minister, when it comes to Alberta, as well as working with the provinces, has made great efforts to try and engage in a way that wasn't alienating them like the long national nightmare known as Justin Trudeau had done previously. And so I think you're seeing a turning of the page there. Premier Smith has experimented in a couple of other interesting areas in provincial jurisdiction, like the private delivery of healthcare, and the Prime Minister has been relatively quiet on that. He's right that the Clarity Act is the law of the land, and that's the law that must be followed. My expectation is that he and Premier Smith will handle this responsibly as leaders. And so far, we have seen that. You know, when the Prime Minister of Canada speaks, it can tip in the scales of electoral or political justice. And so when he weighs in, he has to be mindful. And I think thus far, he has been, generally speaking, responsible, letting the process play itself out and giving Premier Smith the oxygen she needs to lead.
0: All right. That's your point on this. When we come back, Andy's going to tell you all the reasons why you're wrong. Don't go anywhere. This is the Ben Mulrooney Show.

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2: 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First up, we have 2 more episodes of A Most Audacious Heist, hosted by Saren Jones. In our first episode, Catch a Falling Star, Daniel Blanchard faces a harsh reality check when his past returns to haunt him, threatening the image he's built of himself. Meanwhile, Empress Cece encounters a stranger who leaves her with a sense of impermanence. As both characters approach a crisis point, Daniel attempts a last-ditch maneuver to turn things around, but his history of dishonesty raises the question of whether he can be relied upon. This is A Most Audacious Heist and Catch a Falling Star with host Saren Jones on Crime Time.
3: It's 4 a.m. on the 23rd of January, 2007. And Detective Ben Hagemans in Chilliwack, British Columbia, shivering in an unmarked police car, its lights and engine switched off. Eyes peeled for Daniel Blanchard.
4: Now, we had some information suggesting that bank was going to go down in Chilliwack and Danny was going to be responsible for that.
3: Which is why Ben's hiding in the shadows on high alert, waiting to pounce.
4: Police have put together a plan for Dan Blanchard takedown day. So takedown day, that's arrest day.
3: Arrest day. Ben's been waiting months for this moment. He's listened to hours and hours of Daniel on the wiretap. He studied hundreds of thousands of documents, and he's mapped all Daniel's hideouts and addresses right across Canada. Ben's so ready for this. Problem is, he's been sitting in the car for hours, eyes fixed firmly on the dark doors of the bank. And there's no sign of Daniel. So where is he? As it happens, Daniel's at home, 100 miles away in Vancouver, sleeping very soundly in his bed. He's dreaming about whatever bank thieves dream about. ATMs spilling pristine dollar bills, vault doors springing open, spilling sacks of gold. Thing is, Daniel shouldn't be sleeping at all. He should be robbing the bank in Chilliwack, skimming the cash machines of everything they've got to pay back the boss, an international gang leader whose diamonds and cash went missing on Daniel's watch. Daniel promised the boss he would do this job. Detective Ben Hagemans and his team heard him say so when they bugged his phone. Except, of course, he's a no-show, leaving Detective Ben Hagemans stuck 2 hours away from Daniel's home, waiting fruitlessly to arrest a bank robber who'll never come. Looks like Daniel's pulled a fast one again. Well, not so fast, because this time, Superintendent Gordon Schumacher isn't taking any chances.
5: When takedown day occurred, we had teams in 4 places, Vancouver, Edmonton, Winnipeg, and Toronto.
3: This time, investigators have all their ducks in a row.
5: The actual number of police officers total that were involved in this case would be significant.
3: And when Ben realizes that Daniel's got cold feet about the bank heist,
4: when it became evident that the bank wasn't going to go down, execution was called.
3: The execution of Plan B, that is. Because if Daniel won't come to them, then the police will just have to go to Daniel. Pay him a little visit at home, even if it isn't a social call.
4: Did they knock down Dan's door? Look, I don't remember if they knocked down Dan's door.
3: I think we can safely say they knocked down Daniel's door. I mean, who answers the doorbell at 4 a.m? So there's Daniel Blanchard, handcuffed in his pajamas, being bundled into a police van in the dark, still stupid with sleep. Game over. Maybe not quite. Have you forgotten that Daniel has a lucky star? The Sissy Star.
6: The Sissy Star Diamond. It was a very, very fancy bargaining chip.
3: Daniel still has something to cling on to in his hour of need. But what about Sissy? Because her day of reckoning is also coming. But Sissy has given away every single last star she had. Every single last star she had. From Curious

0: Episode 9, Catch a Falling Star. Vancouver jail cells are not exactly five-star luxury. Let's face it, they're not meant to feel welcoming. And yet, lying on his hard bunk, with his rough grey blanket covering his skinny frame, Daniel Blanchard seems to be in his happy place.
1: He said that he had the best night's sleep that first night in jail.
0: Jennifer Bowers-Barney is one of the very few journalists who's ever interviewed Daniel Blanchard.
1: Apparently, Blanchard was quite relieved that a lot of this was over with because he was no longer hiding. You can be the most brilliant thief, but it does weigh on you as a human being.
0: The next morning, bright and early, a refreshed Daniel gets a visitor. A very tired visitor who's been up most of the night, waiting fruitlessly for Daniel outside a Chilliwack bank.
2: Oh, jeez, yeah, I met Danny. Sure I did.
0: Detective Ben Hageman and Daniel Blanchard have never met in the flesh before, but somehow he feels like he and Daniel go way back.
2: It was not like a first meeting for me. That might sound strange to hear, but don't forget, we had been seeing photos of this guy for a long time now. Photos of him in various identities and names.
0: He's been listening to him on the wiretap for months.
2: And so he wasn't a stranger.
0: Now we know how Daniel usually behaves around cops. He's cocky. He likes to outsmart them, or at least try to escape. But not this time.
2: We have arrested some really volatile, bad individuals. And that was not what I was seeing in the cell in the Vancouver jail. And I would suggest that, you know, he was fearful, perhaps, in those early moments. I think it's probably a fair description.
0: Basically, Daniel realizes that this time, the game is really over. There's no way out. Of course, Daniel's known for a while that his day of reckoning was coming. He'd clocked that the police were tailing him and that they'd been bugging his phones. So he probably guessed they'd have a fair bit of info on him by now. But little by little, it becomes clear that Superintendent Gordon Schumacher's team has gathered far more on him than he ever suspected.
3: We had mountains of evidence. We had to actually rent a warehouse, a huge warehouse, where we had all the evidence kind of lined up.
0: And that was before the SWAT team who captured Daniel took a little look around his house, where they found a proper Aladdin's cave.
2: There was a secret room in that residence that was loaded with a host of criminal evidence. It was super interesting.
0: It was basically a police officer's dream come true, a sort of show-and-tell scrapbook of Daniel's entire career.
2: Items from other crime scenes, some of his tech that was used to support his own surveillance of those other banks and branches of banks that had been robbed in the past.
0: There's more.
1: Blanchard kept everything. He had videotapes of him committing crimes. He had credit card printing machines. He had the plane tickets. He had different IDs. All of that was gold to the investigation.
0: All in all, police confiscated over 60,000 items. They had to hire a huge van to carry all the exhibits to HQ in Winnipeg. So sitting with him in his prison cell that morning, Detective Ben drip-feeds Daniel this information, then lists the charges they plan to bring against him, which are, let's say, considerable.
2: He was able to set those seeds in his mind that, oh yeah, the police have overwhelming evidence here. It's probably up for me.
0: And as Daniel becomes aware that the cops know way more than he'd hoped, he politely asks if he can use the telephone.
4: I was his first call.
0: His lawyer, Danny Gunn.
4: Well, the fundamental advice you give someone upon arrest is not to say anything. And the reason that you do that is twofold.
0: Danny Gunn spells this out to his nervous client.

0: client.
1: Number one is whatever you say can be used against you. But the second part is, even if what you say is truthful and honest and straightforward, that statement, at least in Canada, may never actually be heard by a jury or the judge.
0: So even if Daniel fully confesses, the prosecution can choose to keep his cooperation quiet and never present that good behavior to the very people who'll be sentencing him.
1: So my general advice is not to say anything. And that's the part where Dan, I think, clearly didn't take my advice very, very carefully.
0: Now, Daniel's a simple guy. If someone's nice to him, he's nice to them. He likes to play fair.
2: I think in part, the success that was experienced in having Danny come clean was born out of how he was treated, and he was treated respectfully. And so there is that payoff.
0: It's a quid pro quo situation. You scratch my back, and I'll scratch yours. And we know that being respected is very important to Daniel. So in the Vancouver police station for his first interview, little by little, he starts to open up to Detective Ben Hageman against his lawyer's advice.
2: He was hinting to us that, oh yeah, you know, I may understand what you're talking about. I might know that. I could be in a position to tell you more about that. But early on, he was hedging.
0: But we know Daniel likes to talk, right? To boast a little about his exploits. And Ben sees that too. So he quickly takes advantage of it.
2: This was very much a textbook example of wanting to feed that ego. You're asking him, Dan, I find it so interesting what you're doing, Dan. Most people don't operate like this, Dan. Can you tell me? Are you willing to tell me? You know, and then it leads to more, right?
0: Flattery will get you anywhere. Or at least it does with Daniel Blanchard. And with Ben's soft soap approach, Daniel's early nerves soon melt away. So by the time Ben's ready to bring Daniel home to Winnipeg, Daniel's back to his old self, relaxed and very chatty.
2: You know, I brought him back on the plane. So we sat together on the plane the whole way. We're all buddies, you know what I mean?
0: And buddies chat, right? So Danny Gunn's advice to watch his mouth goes right out of Daniel's head.
1: He just finally had an audience where he could fully explain the details of his escapades to, because he was an unusual guy. he wanted to be able to talk about these events. He was proud.
0: But we all know that pride comes before a fall.
3: I'm Mike Brown, and if you're just joining us on Crime Time, Canada's only true crime radio show, so far in this episode, Catch a Falling Star from A Most Audacious Heist, Detective Ben Hageman spent a freezing January night staking out a Chilliwack bank waiting to arrest slippery career criminal Daniel Blanchard, only to discover that Daniel was sound asleep at home in Vancouver 100 miles away. Police switched to Plan B, sending teams to four cities simultaneously, and Daniel was hauled out of bed in his pajamas and bundled into a police van. Finally caught, Daniel was relieved the running was over. Detectives revealed they'd seized over 60,000 pieces of evidence, including some found in a secret room in Daniel's house packed with videotapes of his own crimes, fake IDs, and credit card printing machines. Daniel ignored his lawyer's advice, opened up to the charming Detective Hageman, and by the flight home to Winnipeg, was chatting away proudly about his exploits like they were old friends. Now let's get back to our host, Saren Jones, with more of Catch a Falling Star from A Most Audacious Heist on Crime Time.
0: It's September 1898, and 60-year-old Empress Sisi of Austria is somewhere she shouldn't be. She's in Geneva in Switzerland, a republican country, which police warn is not a safe place right now. Not for a monarch, anyhow. In fact, not for any aristocrat, because their security cannot be assured. Regina Neuhauser is an Austrian historian and tour guide.
4: She had been warned Switzerland was a hotbed of anarchists.
0: Anarchists who think that anyone with blue blood in their veins is a leech on society. Someone who deserves to die. So as an empress, Sisi's most definitely got a target on her back. But Sisi refused to heed the warnings that royals weren't welcome, because Sisi believes she's untouchable.
4: Sisi was completely naive about the situation. She did not believe that anybody could harm her. She did not believe that.
0: So defiant, Sisi checks into a hotel. She does at least use a false name. But here's where she could have done with a guiding hand from Daniel Blanchard.
4: The thing was that Sisi always traveled under an alias, and it was the Countess of Hohenems. But it was always the same alias.
0: The Countess of Hohenems. Right. Now, as Daniel Blanchard could have told Empress Sisi, using just one alias fools nobody. Plus a countess. Well, a countess still counts as nobility, right? So still likely to anger anarchists. Anyway, Sisi's vanity meant that she refused to get into character. So she blew her cover immediately.
4: And everybody in the hotel knew who was hiding behind the Countess of Hohenems, because she also insisted to be addressed in the right way, not as Countess, but as Her Majesty.
0: You see, Sisi simply doesn't really care anymore. Since her only son, Rudolf, died by suicide, she's lost her zest for life. She's given away her iconic diamond stars and dresses only in black. She's stick thin, but still spends hours each day power walking, trying to lose even more weight and to chase away her brooding thoughts.
5: The shadows of mental health issues, the darkness, the difficulties were haunting her more in the latter part of her life.
0: Royal historian Tessa Dunlop.
5: She talked a lot about death. She thought a lot about death. And I think even had the terrible tragedy of Rudolf's shocking death not occurred, she would have struggled with this latter decade, being in her 60s. It's never a comfortable time for a woman who was formerly considered to be a great beauty.
0: These days, Sisi makes sure no one sees her. She always hides her face behind a parasol. But one day, while she's walking with her lady-in-waiting, she meets a little boy and his sister. He's called Alphonse. He's a minor prince, in fact. So for them, Sisi lifts her veil.
4: She just talked a little bit to the children. And then the children went home and said to their granny, "Grandma, we have seen the Empress today." And then she solemnly said, "Children, never forget this day, because today you've seen the most beautiful woman in the world." And then the boy said, "But Grandma, she's full of wrinkles."
0: But wrinkles or no wrinkles, if even children recognize the Empress, then it's clear Sisi's Countess disguise isn't worth a cent. And that spells danger. Because someone else has recognized Sisi, someone who doesn't like the rich or the royals.
5: Also in the town was this Italian crazy called Luceni.
0: Luigi Luceni is an anarchist. Abandoned by his mother, he grew up at an orphanage in Italy before being taken on as a servant by a Sicilian duke. And that's where Luceni begins to feel resentful.
5: And his big protest was against the ruling class, the aristocrats. They're pointless. They're sort of sucking the land dry.
0: Luigi Luceni has come to Geneva on murderous business. Literally murderous business. He wants to kill a French prince. But when that French prince fails to arrive, Luceni comes up with a backup plan. On a beautiful, sunny autumn day, Luceni takes a stroll around the lake, looking for another suitable target. And there, right in front of him, is a tall woman in a black morning coat, trimmed with egret feathers, walking quickly while her maid jogs behind, trying to keep pace. The tall woman is hiding her face behind a parasol. But Luceni's no fool. He knows immediately who she is. Sisi, Empress of Austria and Queen of Hungary. Far far more important than a prince.
4: She fell down.
5: And initially, she thought she'd just been punched in the chest.
4: She was able to get up again?
5: She's getting on board a vessel and she walks up the plank, gasping for breath.
4: They boarded the ship and there she fainted.
0: But Cece hasn't been punched. She's been stabbed. It's early morning, spring 2007. We're back in Winnipeg, and so is Daniel. Actually, he's been here for a month or so now, dividing his time between his jail cell and the police interview room. A lot of coffee's been drunk in this room over the past few weeks, because Daniel's been doing a lot of talking. He's fessed up big time. And that means a guilty plea, which is sweet music to Detective Ben Hageman's ears.
2: There was this come-to-Jesus moment where he was able to talk about, you know, look, this is what I've done, and that's my life, right?
0: But Daniel's eagerness to spill the beans is a bit of a headache for his lawyer, Danny Gunn. Because now that Daniel's decided to plead guilty, Danny has to try to get his client the lightest sentence possible. And Daniel's not making that easy.
1: He ratted on himself, essentially, was what happened, and oftentimes took responsibility for others.
0: Because some of Daniel's associates have also been arrested. But Daniel wants to protect them. He believes in the principle of honor amongst thieves.
1: When you have people who get caught, they want to blame others. They want to bring other people into it to reduce their responsibility, to try and deflect. Dan didn't do any of that. He said, no, this was all me. This was all my decision.
0: Danny Gunn respects Daniel's loyalty. But right now, Daniel is charged with so many crimes that if he's convicted, the courts could pretty much throw away the key. So if Daniel won't rat on his colleagues, Danny Gunn needs him to offer the police something sweeter.
1: I said, what do you have? What do you have for us to work with?
0: Which is when Daniel tells him the story about his very special lucky star.
1: And he said, well, I've got this priceless gem. Would that help? And I said, I think that probably could help, Dan. I really do.
0: It's 1898, and in Geneva, Empress Cece's in desperate need of help. On the boat at the lakeside, Cece's brought round with smelling salts. She asks her maid if she's been robbed, if the man who pushed her was a thief, perhaps trying to steal her watch. You see, Cece's corsets laced so tightly that she doesn't yet feel pain. She doesn't realize that her heart's been pierced through by Luchini's stiletto-thin blade. But when her clothes are loosened, a tiny bead of blood quickly surfaces on Cece's blouse. Her maid screams for help, but the chamber of Cece's heart is punctured and she's bleeding internally. And within minutes, it's over. Empress Cece slips away.
4: This is how she wanted to die.
0: It's uncanny, but historian Regina Neuhauser says just the morning before she died, Empress Cece had visited a friend. And curiously, she'd shared a secret with her.
6: I wish for my soul to escape to heaven through a tiny hole in my heart.
0: Luigi Luchini's blade was as thin as a file. It's almost like Cece guessed what was coming, like she saw the ending of her own story, written in the stars.
5: How does one die if you are this extraordinary beauty who's always been a physical exception?
0: Royal historian Tessa Dunlop.
5: How do you leave this earth gracefully? Well, she couldn't have done it in any more of a dramatic style, could she? She was the star of her time, and she died a star.
0: There's a time for every star to fall, however big and bright. And Cece's final poems show us that she felt increasingly out of sync with the world.
7: There never was a soul who understood. I flee this world, its pleasures too, and its people are distant to me now. Their joys are foreign, and their distress. I wander lonely, as if upon a star.
0: But where is that lonely star? Well, 100 or so years after Cece's passing, let's just say that her star is about to come back into orbit. We're thousands of miles away in Winnipeg, Canada, where Daniel Blanchard's counting on Cece's lonely star to save his skin. Or at least to reduce his sentence a bit, as a trade-off, you know, a bit of priceless history in return for less years inside. And that hammering you're hearing? Don't worry, that's all part of Daniel's plan. You see, Daniel's now told the police about having an Austrian crown jewel in his possession, and he's offered to show them where he's hidden it. But it's fair to say Superintendent Gordon Schumacher's having a hard job believing him.
8: To be honest, I have to say, I didn't believe it. Initially I thought the Sissy Star story was a bit of make-believe, to be honest with you.
0: Detective Ben Hagerman's not buying it either.
2: So what I did come to learn about Dan was that he did like to bullshit a little bit with respect to his ego and storytelling.
0: To be honest, even Daniel's lawyer, Danny Gunn's not sure where Daniel's going with this.
1: I said, what?
0: The thing is, no one has even heard of the Sissy Star, let alone its theft. But journalist Jennifer Bowers-Barney says the police did make one tentative phone call to Austria.
9: They contacted Schönbrunn Palace, and the palace was like, you're kidding. They couldn't believe it.
0: Don't forget, the star's been gone for 9 years. So Daniel makes Winnipeg police a promise. If they could just let him out of custody for one morning, he'll take them to Cece's shining star. And they might want to bring a sledgehammer.
9: The police took Blanchard and his orange jumpsuit and his handcuffs. And they said, where are we going? And Blanchard said, we are going to my grandmother's house, which was just, you know, mind-blowing.
0: His grandmother's house. Superintendent Gordon Schumacher is still convinced that Daniel's playing them. No way is a priceless crown jewel stashed in Daniel's grandma's house.
8: I was still a non-believer, and in fact, I actually bet one of the investigators a bottle of wine that it would not be there, because I was fairly confident that it wouldn't happen.
0: But Daniel instructs the police to bash through his grandmother's basement wall while his bewildered and horrified grandmother looks on.
9: What could he possibly say to her? You know, Grandma, there's something I've stashed in your house that I have to go get. You know, the grandmother must have just been beside herself.
0: Detective Ben Hagerman's also sure they're being led up the garden path. He's had Grandma's place under surveillance for months.
2: I had been by that house 100 times on the potential chance that we might catch a view of Dan, but that never happened.
0: But in fact, Daniel's told it exactly as it is.
9: In between some insulation was a styrofoam cup. Blanchard reached up, grabbed the styrofoam cup that had been hidden, and opened it up. And there was this jewel. There was a star.
0: Yes. For the past 9 years, the Sissy Star had been hidden in Daniel's grandma's basement.
9: And the police couldn't believe their eyes. They could not believe it.
0: Especially not Superintendent Gordon Schumacher.
8: An hour or so later, They were at my office door with big grins on their faces, holding the Sissy Star in their hands. And then I thought about the incredible journey that that Sissy Star had taken. I looked at it, I handled it, I wondered about it, and I did end up paying that bottle of wine.
0: But it was worth it, because to this day, Gordon Schumacher still dines out on the story.
8: You know, this is Winnipeg. Who would have thought that Austrian Crown Jewel would have shown up at the headquarters of the Winnipeg Police Service?
0: Back in the police interview room, Daniel certainly scored some points. Everyone's starstruck. Everyone wants details. And Daniel's happy to oblige them, telling the tale of how he came upon CC Star to anyone who'll listen. We already know the story, of course. The whole skydiving onto the Schönbrunn Palace thing in the dead of night, shimmying across the wall and prizing open the window into CC's sitting room, then ducking under the lasers to reach the glass case, using his hotel butter knife to slip the screws before lifting the diamond star from its cushion and slipping it into his pocket.
1: He loved to tell the story.
0: It's just that no one believes him. I mean, the police do accept that he stole the gem. They've seen it with their own eyes. But the story of how he did it, here's Gordon Schumacher.
8: I struggle with his rendition of the story. I do struggle with that. It was too James Bond-ish for me.
2: I don't know if that's the case or not, but look, it makes for a great story.
0: And actually, it's not just the police who are skeptical. When you press our experts, whether historians, journalists, jewelers, or ex-special forces, pretty much all of them say the same thing.
10: I wouldn't believe anything Mr. Blanchard says, especially this. It's quite the claim. It's quite the claim.
4: With the parachute, this is really quite like a James Bond story, you know? I don't really believe the whole story, no.
11: Do I believe in the story of Blanchard? Not really.
12: Surely not this part, jumping from a little plane down to the roof. Surely not.
0: Hang on. We all know Daniel Blanchard can tell a tall story. But the skydive, the scaling of the palace wall, that's the truth, right? Isn't that what he told his lawyer, Danny Gunn, when he first announced he was in possession of the CC Star?
1: Well, that's one of the versions I've come to know. How's that?
0: Excuse me? One of the versions? So, how on earth did Daniel Blanchard steal the CC Star? Have we been hoodwinked all along?
3: That was hosts Saren Jones and Catch a Falling Star from A Most Audacious Heist. Continuing with the story of Daniel, CC, and the CC Star in our next episode, All That Glitters, we learn how a century apart the Empress and the Thief reached for the stars, but at what cost? CC's dreams of immortality face the test of time, and as Daniel stands trial and the star takes center stage, startling new information comes to light. Because there are many ways to tell a story, but what about the truth? This is Saren Jones and All That Glitters from A Most Audacious Heist on Crime Time.
0: July 2008, and we're at the arrivals hall in Vienna Airport, where a scrum of photojournalists and TV reporters are jostling for position, determined to get the best shot of Austria's biggest star. The CC Star, that dazzling jewel immortalized in the stunning Winterhalter portrait of Empress Elizabeth of Austria, which shot her to stardom, with a galaxy of glittering stars woven through her glossy hair. And now, the last of those stars known to exist has just touched down in Vienna. And she's quite something. Flashing her sparkling diamonds for the cameras, that glossy, creamy pearl center.
12: Everybody was happy.
0: Newspaper editor Johanna Ruzicka has sent a photographer to capture the moment. Because this is some headline. Austria's crown jewel home again. The last CC star is back. But There's also a little bit of confusion. Because, of course, no one really knew the CC Star was missing in the first place. The Schönbrunn Palace hushed up the theft for security reasons. So, learning of the daredevil story of Daniel Blanchard's skydive theft 10 years later is a bit of an eyebrow raiser, to say the least.
12: I'm a journalist, and when I see a story, I usually recognize a good story, and this thing was so incredible.
0: Perhaps a bit too incredible?
12: This story is already so unbelievable.
0: And it's not just the whole James Bond spin that Johanna thinks smells fishy. Something else doesn't sit right with her. Because when she studies the photos of the newly returned CC Star, she notices something about the jewel. Something that makes her question whether all those newspaper headlines got it wrong.
12: It's not true. It's not true.
0: Okay, so the diamonds glitter, just as they do in the famous Winterhalter painting in which 27 stars are woven through Empress Sisi's hair. But she still can't make it add up.
12: That's not correct.
0: You see, if you examine the Winterhalter painting more closely, you'll see that in the center of each of those 27 stars are diamonds. Only diamonds. Not a single pearl in sight.
12: The star is not the Winterhalter star.
0: So what exactly did Daniel Blanchard steal? From CuriousCast and Blanchard House, I'm Saren Jones, and this is A Most Audacious Heist.

0: Episode 10, All That Glitters.
1: Gerald Daniel Blanchard stands charged. 1. That the said Gerald Daniel Blanchard, on or about the 15th day...
0: November 2007, nearly a year after Daniel Blanchard was caught, and it's his day of reckoning, when the Court of Queen's Bench, Winnipeg, will hand Daniel his sentence.
1: Did commit the indictable offence of conspiracy to traffic credit cards or credit card data.
0: With the weight of evidence against him, he could only plead guilty. So there's been no trial.
1: Did unlawfully break and enter a place located...
0: And those charges just keep on coming.
1: Theft, contrary to section 3481E slash...
2: Yes, I remember all the charges.
0: All 16 of them. Danny Gunn is Daniel's lawyer.
2: It was a significant and healthy indictment.
0: Add up all those charges, and on paper at least, Daniel Blanchard's looking at 160 years inside. But when he appears in court, it's disarming. Because Daniel doesn't exactly look like your typical badass criminal. Plus, he's very humble and contrite.
2: He was very much himself. He apologized. I think the judge was, rather impressed with Dan and his approach to things. And so he was quite sincere and straightforward in his desire to live a better life.
0: Despite his evident admiration for Daniel's skill, the judge can't resist teasing him for the slip-ups that got him caught, like renting the car for the CIBC bank heist in his own name. But the judge also sees potential in Daniel. He even suggests a career path he might follow, post his release from jail, that is.
2: He said that you should work for the banks or you could work in the financial industry to assist them in creating better security environments and better security services. And Dan took that under advisement, I think would be fair to say. He was interested.
0: Even Superintendent Gordon Schumacher's almost won over.
3: To be honest, for a normal criminal, he didn't seem like such a bad guy. You know, he's not one of those criminals that we hate forever kind of thing.
0: But it's not just Daniel's good character that impresses the court. It's also his offer to pay back what he's stolen.
2: He says, yeah, I've also got a bunch of condos. I mean, I could sell some of them. I could pay back a bunch of money.
0: And as it turns out, Daniel's piggy bank is rather full.
2: He said, well, so then how much money could you realistically afford to pay back? He said, well, maybe like $2.5 million or so. I was like, oh, well, that would definitely help too, Dan. Yeah, that would definitely help too.
1: Manitoba did have in his possession property to wit, jewelry of a value exceeding $5,000, knowing that all of...
0: But the real sweetener, of course, is the CC Star, which turns out to be worth its weight in gold. Journalist Jennifer Bowers-Barney.
4: The judge received the star and held it at the bench and looked at it and was like, wow, all this fuss for this little star.
0: There, cupped in the judge's hands for all in court to see, this little star. Yet a star that carries such huge historical importance. And for the judge, well, that's really what clinches the deal.
4: The judge, he said, the fact that you handed this over and it's so famous and the Viennese have wanted it back for so long, I'm going to accept your deal.
0: And before he parts with it forever, Daniel's lucky star shakes him one last little drop of magic.
2: So a full sentence of 8 years, effectively?
0: Yes, despite on paper facing life in prison, Daniel actually gets just 8 years, reduced to 6 on account of the year he's already spent in custody. And all thanks to a stolen star. A star whose pedigree isn't quite what it seems. Because those 27 diamond stars in the Winterhalter painting?
5: The 27 Winterhalter stars are still missing, and one small star is nothing compared to that.
0: You see, it turns out that CC's original 27 stars, they were taken by someone else. Someone who got to them long before Daniel Blanchard.
6: Right here we can see the death mask of Elizabeth. You can see it looks absolutely perfect. She's perfect here. And
0: we're at the Sisi Museum in Vienna with historian and tour guide Regina Neuhauser, looking at the death mask of the Empress's face made after she was murdered in Geneva, aged 61. But the plaster cast, supposed to be an exact likeness from which future portraits could be made, doesn't quite ring true.
6: You can see it's an impeccable beauty, which of course does not correspond to what she looked like when she died. She was very wrinkly.
0: Yes, Sisi even controlled her image from beyond the grave. A week after her death, Sisi was buried. Her funeral procession was dazzling. Austrian, German, and Hungarian soldiers in blood red and peacock blue uniforms marched through Vienna's streets, gilt helmets flashing in the sunlight. No one spoke a word. And then Sisi's hearse approached the chapel. It's pulled by 8 black horses, each plumed with ostrich feathers. But their hooves are almost muffled on the cobbles. The palace has ordered the streets to be covered with sand to deaden the sound. Naturally, there's a huge crowd. Yet few people shed tears as her coffin passed. Austrians rarely saw their empress, who felt so stifled in Vienna, and who fled the city whenever she could.
6: She felt like a misfit. She was a misfit.
0: But her husband, Emperor Franz Joseph, is devastated by her death.
6: I'm not able to understand this kind of love that he felt for her, because she did very little for him. But she really respected him.
0: It's Franz Joseph, of course, who gave Sisi her stars. The 27 stars that set her on her impossible quest for eternal youth and beauty, and that drove her to be the best, whatever the cause, whatever the cost. And Sisi felt guilty about her husband. She wrote,
7: "Your prematurely graying hair reproaches me silently. All this time, over all these years, I never deserved your loyalty."
8: I think she was a disappointed woman at the end. She died a disappointed, lonely woman. But I don't necessarily think she would consider all her life a waste.
0: Our royal historian, Tessa Dunlop, is sure Sisi felt unfulfilled. But who doesn't have regrets?
8: If you want the kind of Hollywood ending, if you could say, you know, in the end it undid her quest always to reach beyond herself, to reach for the stars, was going to see her disappointed. But if you use that philosophy, then no one would get out of bed and reach for the stars.
0: Like Daniel Blanchard, Sisi reached for those stars. And just like Daniel and his audacious heists, Sisi often pulled it off against the odds. I mean, just look at her achievements. Remember, Sisi was never even meant to be an empress at all. Her sister was supposed to marry Franz Joseph. Sisi had arrived in Vienna for her wedding as an innocent young girl from Bavaria, tongue-tied with shyness. But then she taught herself to speak multiple languages, completely fluently. She didn't just ride well. She was the best horse rider in Europe. And even though she had no training in diplomacy, Sisi not only found a way to end hostilities with neighbouring Hungary, she even managed to become its queen. So while Sisi certainly isn't the most conventional empress Austria has ever known, she certainly the most memorable.
8: If you want to take a message from Sisi's life, it's that sometimes the impossible is achievable. Arguably, she did that. She was exceptional.
0: Mythical, even. Because she used her extraordinary beauty to build her own legend. But when she started to believe in her own myth, that's when things came undone. Her mental health spiraled as she became obsessed with guarding her image above everything else. And that narcissism means Sisi is not without her critics, even today.
5: I think she was a little bit spoiled.
0: Journalist Johanna Rozicka can't forgive Cece for her selfish pursuits. All that time spent on her hair and beauty regimes, when she might have been helping her subjects, the Austrian people she was meant to serve.
5: Elizabeth was much spoiled in her way of thinking and way of living. She could have done more.
0: But spoiled Cece wasn't entirely selfish. In fact, she often secretly visited patients in mental hospitals, perhaps recognizing in them the illness that was present in herself. So while Tessa Dunlop agrees Cece was often self-obsessed, she doesn't buy into the theory that Empress Cece was just vain.
8: Vanity suggests a pointlessness, but we know Cece had to see herself as the symbol of empire to believe in herself. She had to be that extraordinary physical embodiment in order to manage to face the crowds.
0: Basically, Cece had to make sure she looked the part she was expected to play. And of course, just like Princess Diana, Empress Cece was expected to look extraordinary. The public pressure was overwhelming.
8: They're like tragic, glorious fairies trapped in aspic. They can't wriggle free. But we can't call them vain. They're victims of our vanity for them. They're simply fulfilling their role. And poor old Cece, she had to give away the stars to break free, if indeed she ever did break free.
0: And yet, those stars and the crazy beauty regimes made Cece legendary. Today, she's still the face of Vienna. Her portrait stamped onto every souvenir biscuit tin and chocolate box in Austria.
8: Without those extraordinary physical exertions and efforts, without that immense and pretty egotistical effort, would we be here today talking about her? Would her name still be in stars? Possibly not. So she's the one having the last laugh, is she not?
0: The thing is, Cece's not the only one laughing.
9: We're now outside of Schönbrunn Palace and we're looking at the roof and Gerald...
0: Because these days, it's impossible for the palace tour guides to tell Cece's story without mentioning Daniel's. They've become inextricably intertwined. And Daniel's become the second Schönbrunn legend.
9: He jumped onto the premises, him, you know, jumping onto the roof... Right under the roof, there are...
0: In fact, Daniel's legend has spread far and wide, across the pond, all the way to Nebraska, in fact, back to where it all began.
10: Did I forget about his name and forget about him? No.
0: Officer Randy Eddy was the cop who arrested a young Daniel Blanchard when he was holed up in that crawl space in his mum's attic, having escaped from the Omaha police station.
10: Every couple of years, his name would come up.
0: Randy's retired from the force now, and these days he works as a security manager for an art museum, actually. And when Randy read about Daniel's parachute jump and learned how he stole the Cece star, well, Randy wasn't taking any chances.
10: So I kind of took that. I said, okay, let's make sure that this ain't going to happen here.
0: So Randy's art museum upgraded their security.
10: Daniel Blanchard, yes, he taught me and my staff a lesson about the security of a museum and, you know, expensive artifacts, yes.
0: Now, on the face of it, that sounds really positive. It's just that we know how Daniel likes to wind up the cops. And I hate to break it to Randy, but I fear Daniel's doing it again. Because Daniel's lawyer, Danny Gunn, has something to say about the parachute heist.
11: Well, that's one of the versions I've come to know.
0: One of the versions. Okay, hold that thought. Let's sit back to the Schönbrunn Palace for a second to check this out and rejoin Regina Neuhauser's tour.
9: It seems highly questionable whether Gerald Blanchard was really able to parachute onto the roof of the palace. It's a slanted roof. And moreover, it would have made an awful lot of noise.
0: You see, the Schönbrunn Palace at night isn't quite as empty as Daniel Blanchard claimed it was.
9: Right under the roof, there are apartments where people live. They would have certainly noticed that something was not normal, that something was going on, and they would have checked.
0: Well, Daniel's a slight man, but I'm guessing even a slight man dropping from a great height makes quite a thump. I mean, you'd probably hear him over the sound of the TV, right?
9: Moreover, the roof would have been damaged as well. I don't think that these old tiles would have survived a jump from the plane in a parachute without any damage. I really don't believe so.
0: And the palace never reported any roof damage.
12: It doesn't really add up as far as ways you could have gotten into that building. It seems to be the most risky.
0: That's Nick, our US Special Forces veteran and a skydiving expert. He's consistently told us how dangerous and difficult Daniel's jump was, but he's never said it was impossible.
12: The right skydiver could do this. It's possible. There's people out there that can do it.
0: I'm sensing a but.
12: But I wouldn't believe anything Mr. Blanchard says, especially this. It's quite the claim. It's quite the claim.
0: But that still means it could be true, doesn't it?
12: I think this is a highly unlikely thing to have happened.
0: But what about the parachute? When he left the Schönbrunn, Daniel says he stuffed his parachute in a garbage can inside the palace gardens.
12: I would think it is more of an opportunist thing to build on someone's own legend. And it isn't really his modus operandi of being careful and making complex plans that are simple and safe to pull off these thefts.
0: Come to think of it, the palace never reported finding a parachute stuffed in a garbage can. And according to Daniel's lawyer, Danny Gunn, there's a simple explanation for that.
11: Well, the version that I know was less fanciful or less dramatic.
0: Okay, time to spill the beans. The version where there isn't a parachute.
11: The version that I know, it had more to do with following along a group of people who were on a tour when someone might have noticed the diamond and taken an interest in it.
0: Danny Gunn chooses his words carefully, but I think we can guess who that someone might have been.
11: And it went back and got one from the gift shop that was a replica, then followed another tour through and then just hid behind some curtains.
0: Yeah, basically, Daniel was playing hide-and-seek behind a curtain, like a child. Not quite so James Bond as a nighttime skydive. So he hid behind the curtains and just waited until everyone left and the museum shut for the night.
11: And then arguably deactivated the alarm, switched it out, and then hid again until the morning when he joined another procession of people and headed out.
0: With the jewel in his pocket. Simple. Don't be too disappointed, because someone else would be rejoicing over Daniel's trickery.
9: Oh, Sisi would have loved the story.
0: Our very own Empress Sisi.
9: I really think she would have taken an interest in him. She liked unusual people.
0: And the reason historian Regina Neuhauser thinks Sisi would have liked Daniel? Because it takes one to know one.
9: Sisi was highly intelligent. She really was a very intelligent woman, which was not popular here at the court. And she would have enjoyed actions that were done in a cunning, shrewd, conniving way. She would have enjoyed that very much.
0: It's almost like that connection was written in the stars.
13: Yeah, I think it's an amazing story which fits very well into the myth of the whole story of the Sisi stars.
0: That's the jeweler Christophe Cochette. His ancestor made Sisi her original stars back in the 19th century.
13: Sisi would very much enjoy this story because it's such an adventurous, such an amazing, unusual, exceptional story. She would have loved this.
0: And Christophe thinks that for both Sisi and Daniel, the stars meant pretty much the same thing.
13: I think Daniel Blanchard was an amazing gifted, talented thief. And like for Sissy, the Diamond Stars, it was such a symbol for the best of the best. And it was, I'm sure, the same thing for him.
0: But what did Daniel actually steal? Because we know the original 27 stars from the Winterhalter painting are still missing.
13: One of the stars of Empress Elizabeth.
0: Okay, now I'm confused.
13: As I told you, she had many, many, many, many more of these. So it was not original Sissy star, but it was in the possession of Sissy.
0: So the star that Daniel hid behind some curtains to steal is a Sissy star after all. Just not one of the celebrated 27, but still a star commissioned by Sissy herself. A 10-pointed diamond star with a pearl in its center. But that brings us to another mystery. What happened to the original stars?
13: What happened to the original stars? We would very much like to know. So here you see this big book, all written in handwriting, with all the commissions we got, made for His Majesty.
0: It's 2024, and we're in Christoph Kaschert's exclusive jeweler's shop in Vienna, upstairs in his office, where he has a huge and ancient leather-bound ledger on his desk. And inside its yellowing pages are the details of all the jewels and stars his ancestors ever made.
13: And here you see one pin made for His Majesty, the Emperor of Austria, Franz Josef.
0: Of course, Christoph's book doesn't have any tracking information about where any of the gems are now. Today, the odd diamond star occasionally pops up at auction. Stars ordered by wannabe Sissis, aristocratic women who were inspired by the Winterhalter painting. And sometimes, even stars gifted by Elizabeth herself appear for sale. We know she gave away her jewellery after her son Rudolf died. But according to historian Regina Neuhauser, those original 27? Well, those stars Sissy kept.
6: When she died, Franz Josef still had all the 27.
0: But then at the turn of the new century, Rudolf's daughter, that's Sissy and Franz Josef's granddaughter, got married.
6: He gave her all the stars, the 27 stars, as a wedding gift. And before the actual wedding, these stars were actually exhibited.
0: You see, the granddaughter, also called Elizabeth, married a prince. But it didn't work out. So she tried again.
13: She got divorced and then she married a socialist leader.
0: And basically, Sissy's granddaughter, Elizabeth, fell in love not only with the socialist, but also with his ideology.
13: She donated all her wealth, all her jewelry to the Socialist Party. So she sold everything and also the Sissy stars. And after that, we lost the traces of these stars.
0: Sissy's treasured stars vanished into thin air.
13: Well, I think it's a very sad story, actually.
0: And what about Daniel Blanchard? What has happened to him since we last saw him heading for the cells? Is there a happy ending for Canada's most audacious thief? It's not a straightforward story. Daniel was granted day parole in 2009, but that was revoked after he was found organizing a shoplifting ring in a large retail store. So he went back to prison, a place Daniel's lawyer said Daniel found very tough.
11: He had challenges dealing with people when he was in custody.
0: Danny Gunn thinks other inmates took advantage of Daniel and his desire to fit in, to be liked.
11: People would try and press him for money or try and press him for favors. I think because of his makeup, he had difficulty sorting his way through this.
0: And that makes Danny Gunn often wonder if Daniel's brain is just wired a bit differently.
11: Oh, yeah. There's no doubt there. He was good with machines, but oftentimes when it came to people and how they worked, he'd end up in some challenges.
0: When Daniel was caught, he never ratted on a single associate. Daniel was the only one of that international gang who went to jail.
11: I guess that was also why I felt a degree of almost fondness for him, because though he was trying to protect all of these people and work with them, I often wondered, you know, if they would feel the same way about him.
0: Daniel was finally released from jail in 2012.
11: He went and did his time and came out, I think, interested in moving forward in a different way.
0: And for a good while, Daniel just got on quietly with his life, popping up once or twice as a guest speaker at police conferences in Canada, conferences about theft and robbery. And then he just disappeared off the radar.
4: I thought, you know, he's got to be somewhere. Let me try to find him.
0: Journalist Jennifer Bowers-Barney hunted far and wide. And then she stumbled across a Winnipeg newspaper article about a man who campaigned for the right to keep serval cats.
4: So serval cats are these African wild cats, but they're small. And so people like to keep them as pets. But there are laws against them because they're these, you know, dangerous wild cats. So this guy had been arrested in a Winnipeg park or something, walking his serval cat.
0: There's a photo accompanying the article featuring a bare-chested man caressing a chunky spotted serval cat. And the man's tagged Rick White. But Jennifer isn't fooled.
4: I recognized the picture, and lo and behold, there was Daniel Blanchard.
0: From cat burglar to cat campaigner, and surely just a coincidence. But Daniel's cat? It's wearing something that really caught Jennifer's eye.
4: He had pictures of this cat with like a diamond collar.
0: Jennifer did a bit more digging and found some of Daniel's posts on social media.
4: I know that he
0: found some of Daniel's posts on social media.
4: I know that he traveled to China a lot. I don't know

0: I hope that he's not doing crime.
1: Well, there was a blip. In 2017, Daniel was arrested for stealing electronics at a store in Burlington, Ontario. He got a 6-month conditional sentence, narrowly avoiding jail.
2: I wasn't necessarily stunned, but on the other hand, you know, I was a little disappointed, I think. But, you know, fact of the matter is, sometimes when people are going through stress and upset in their lives, you slip and you go back to what you know. But I haven't heard of his reinvolvement since that event.
1: And that's because since then, it seems like Daniel's kept out of trouble.
0: I hope he's having a good life. I hope he's having a good life as a taxpayer. Really, I'm sincere when I say that.
1: Because the thing is, despite everything, Daniel's likable.
3: Blanchard was, you know, this nice guy. He just happened to commit a lot of crimes.
2: I do. I do like him. He's quite charming. He, I think, cares about people and wants to be seen to be doing the right things. And that's unusual to say about somebody who has, you know, a series of convictions for significant enterprise crime.
1: The nerdy little boy from Nebraska who stole milk for his sister's cereal has come full circle. And Daniel's always stayed loyal to everyone who's helped him.
2: Yeah, he still calls me every once in a while. I'll get a call from Dan. Well, he last called me, he was in the Bahamas.
1: In fact, things also seem to be looking up for Daniel on the personal front.
2: He's married, he has a kid, and he seems to be doing rather well.
1: This isn't a fairy tale, but perhaps Daniel's story does come close to having a happily ever after.
2: He was a fascinating fellow. Fascinating. I've never met someone quite like Gerald Daniel Blanchard, and I don't think I ever will.
1: And what about CC's stars? Well, we can't give you the end of their story, because their story's not yet over. You see, the 27 originals are still out there somewhere, scattered who knows where.
4: Yes, I do dream, I really dream about finding original CC star.
1: Because those stars still haunt jeweler Christophe Cochette, the man whose ancestors first crafted CC's dream.
4: We are even thinking about starting a campaign with posters like Wanted with a big picture of the CC star and making a reward for the first star, which we will get back, which is for sure an original one.
1: And Christophe has one name in mind. The name of someone who's already, let's say, familiar with CC stars.
4: I don't know if he's out of jail, but maybe I should contact him when he's out of jail.
1: Are we thinking about the same person here? Because if we are, then yes, Daniel Blanchard is very much out of jail.
4: He might be able to help us finding the real stars. We should think about commissioning him, yes.
1: I suspect that proposal might well appeal to Daniel. After all, he cherished that star he stole. And whether he jumped out of a plane or from behind the curtains, he went to extraordinary lengths to get it. You couldn't question his commitment. And I bet someone else would back the plan. A stunningly beautiful woman with long chestnut hair. A royal woman who, just like Daniel Blanchard, loved a challenge as much as she loved her stars. But if I've learned anything from CC and Daniel's stories, it's maybe that unchecked desire can be dangerous, that the blind pursuit of our dreams can take us to some very dark and difficult places. Perhaps some stars are best left out of reach, because not everything that glitters is good for us. In the meantime, if you happen to see a slender, softly spoken Canadian man buying a diamond-studded parachute in a skydiving store, you'll know a whole new chapter of history

0: has just begun.
1: That was Saren Jones and All That Glitters from A Most Audacious Heist. Next up, we have an episode of the award-winning podcast Crime Beat from global news journalist Nancy Hicks. On a frigid, snowy fall evening in 2012, Calgary police responded to a string of 911 calls that took them to several different locations. At one of these scenes, investigators made a grim find: the body of Lacey Jones McKnight. As the homicide team took charge, they discovered that the perpetrator had made startling confessions to multiple people that same night. Nancy Hicks details the extraordinary efforts forensic investigators undertook in their pursuit of justice for Lacey. This is Nancy Hicks with Crime Beat and Justice for Lacey on Crime Time.
2: On a cold, snowy evening in the fall of 2012, sirens could be heard from one end of Calgary to another.
3: And what are you seeing? Tell me now.
4: He's hanging himself off the bridge with the rope.
3: Oh. Are you safe right now, ma'am?
4: Hello? Get here now.
5: Calgary, please, what's the address of the emergency?
4: I'd like to report a murder, please.
2: I'm Nancy Hicks, a senior crime reporter for Global News. Today, on Crime Beat, a series of 911 calls lead police to multiple scenes and a disturbing discovery. This is Justice for Lacey. Just before 10 o'clock, on the night of October 25th, 2012, two Good Samaritans came upon a harrowing scene and called for help.
3: Calgary, please, what's the address of the emergency?
4: I was just driving by and there's this guy trying to hang himself off the bridge here. He's trying to hang on and I don't know. I'm trying to pull him back up. He's trying to hang on.
2: Moments later, an even more disturbing discovery, just a few feet away from that bridge. But before we get into the twisted turn of events that led investigators to this scene, I need to introduce you to the young woman at the heart of today's story, Lacey Jones McKnight. Here's her mother, Shelley Jones.
6: Lacey was an old soul from the moment she was born.
2: She was the middle child with an older and younger brother. As she got older, Lacey became a style chameleon, changing her hair color with her mood, and often used color contacts to create a new look. She loved to get dressed up and go out, but equally enjoyed time with her mom in the backyard, digging in the dirt.
6: Hiking, swimming, camping. She loved the outdoors, fishing.
2: She also had a special love for animals, and by the time she was 20, she had 5 cats.
6: She would bring home animals and keep them for weeks hidden in her bedroom. That was not uncommon for her to do. And then this cat or dog would just magically appear. And then she would tell me, "Oh, Mom, we have to keep him now." Lacey and I both just always loved butterflies. And then she went out and surprised me with a tattoo of butterflies on her ankle. And I always thought of Lacey as a butterfly, very soft, kind, gentle, beautiful, magical. So I call Lacey my beautiful butterfly. I mean, that's how I view her. She was magical to me.
2: She had the words hope and faith tattooed on her wrists, because she always chose to see the best in others.
6: She was a sweet soul, and she genuinely cared about people. She cared and she loved unconditionally.
2: After high school, Lacey juggled a day job as a receptionist and night shifts at several local bars.
6: She didn't have a plan. She didn't know what she wanted to do. She had some thoughts to be a veterinarian, to be a flight attendant, possibly a nurse, but she just could never really pinpoint what she wanted to do, and that's why she was bartending, was just to fill that void until she could figure out what she wanted to do. I mean, it was easy money, right?
2: That's where Lacey met her first real love. His name was Christopher Gunther, but his friends called him Trey.
6: He was a bouncer at the bar where Lacey was working, at Desperado's. And the first time that I met him was when they were going on a trip to Mexico. She brought me a painting that she had made. She told me they had gone to some different little shops, and I mean, there's pictures of them on the beach.
2: Lacey was swept off her feet.
6: Flowers, taking her out. I mean, taking her to Mexico. I mean, you know, as a single parent, I couldn't even do that for Lacey. Always being there for her.
2: When Lacey and Trey began dating in early 2012, she was 19 and he was nearly 10 years older.
6: I was impressed that she had chosen an older man who had been married, who had a child, he worked two jobs. He was taking her to Mexico. You know, we couldn't ask for anything better for Lacey.
2: Weeks after they returned from their whirlwind beach vacation, Trey took Lacey on another trip, this time to the Rockies.
6: They were in the hot springs, and he proposed to her.
2: And just a few months later, Trey moved in with Lacey.
6: I was living in a house that had a rental suite in the basement, and I said, that's the perfect spot for you and him. And he wanted to be with her. I mean, he moved in with her. That meant a lot to Lacey. It was my birthday, right around the time that he moved in June. He took us all, took the whole family out for an amazing meal. And I remember asking him, why did you do this for me? And he said, why not? It's your birthday.
2: It seemed like a storybook romance. Until one day, Lacey came across a shocking post on Trey's social media.
6: She just said, me and Trey broke up. He cheated on me, and there's a picture of him and her on Facebook. I mean, it just broke her heart. Just broke her heart.
2: Lacey was devastated to learn Trey was still seeing his ex on the side. Shelley said he blamed his betrayals and infidelities on some struggles with his mental health.
6: He revealed to us that he was bipolar, and that's why he was behaving the way he was. And so Lacey actually took him to her family doctor, and the doctor prescribed him medication, and he did great for a couple of weeks, you know, the flowers, taking her out, you know, buying her, you know, a new bedroom set type of thing. And then he got caught cheating again. I mean, Lacey, I think, caught him cheating at least three different times with this same girl.
2: For the next few months, in the summer of 2012, the relationship between Trey and Lacey was on again, off again. Shelley said that timeline is a little blurry.
6: Things went so quickly to bad that it's hard to even remember when each of the things occurred, because there was so many things that went wrong.
2: By August, 6 months after they began dating, things took another turn.
6: She caught him cheating again, so he took off on a flight to Mexico, but he had broken into our apartment because she had kicked him out. So he had broken into the apartment, and he had taken a picture, and he had cut himself, and he had left blood all over this picture and all over the wall. I mean, it's all, now looking back, it was all dramatization, right, on his part. But he wrote a note on the back of the picture, you know, I'll be looking at you from above. And of course, when Lacey finds this, she's devastated. She loves him. She genuinely loves him and cares about him. And, so she flew down to Mexico to save him. When they came back from Mexico, I picked them up at the airport. I made sure Lacey got into the car, and I had him at, we were putting the suitcases in the trunk. And I looked at him and I said, "You ever touch my daughter again, you ever hurt my daughter in any way, and we're done. I'm done with you."
2: Things only escalated in the weeks that followed. And by October 2012, 8 months after they started dating, Gunther moved out.
6: Well, he was kicked out because he had cheated again and gotten caught. So Lacey kicked him out. I believe it was the next day or 2 days after. I wasn't at home, but I had come in the back door and I was coming through my kitchen, and Lacey was running up the stairs from her basement apartment, screaming, "Mom, he's in the house, he's in the house." And as soon as he seen me and I told him to get out, he stopped. He stopped chasing and he went back down to the apartment. I told Lacey to get in the bathroom and just to lock the door, and I called 911. And you know, Nancy, even when things were getting bad, my stomach was always in knots, wondering and worrying about when the next incident would be and how was Lacey doing. And I knew it was bad, but you don't ever contemplate, my God, this guy's going to murder my daughter. That doesn't happen in real life. That happens in the movies.
2: On the evening of October 25th, 2012, Shelley took a nap before a night shift.
6: So I woke up to messages on my phone from Lacey. "Running late, be there shortly." And then I responded with, "Okay, no problem." And then I got a message from her again, and there was foul language in it. And that's when I knew, Nancy. That's when I knew we had her. It was in that instant. Because Lacey didn't swear around me.
2: Moments later, a man burst into Shelley's home with a knife. Shelley called 911. These are excerpts from that call.
0: "Saturday police emergency. Are you safe right now, ma'am?"
7: "Hello? Fuck, get here now. A guy showed up here with a knife and gave me the knife and told me to kill him, and then he walked out and said he had just killed my daughter."
0: "Okay, and is he still there?"
7: "He just left. Please hurry."
0: "Okay, did he hurt you?"
7: "No, I want my daughter."
0: "Okay.
7: And I don't know where she is."
0: "Okay. Stay with me on the line, okay? Did you see the knife?"
7: "Yes, it was in my fucking hand."
0: "And do you still have it, or does he
7: fought me for it?"
0: "Okay, where is the knife right now?"
7: "He's got it."
0: "So you tried to fight him for it?"
7: "He gave it to me and told me to stab him." "And then he took it away from me."
0: "Did he leave in a vehicle?"
7: "Yes."
0: "Okay, so stay with
7: me." "I think it's the black Honda Civic. He seemed really calm when he first came in, but when he left, he was starting to shake, and that's when he told me that he killed my daughter."
6: Nancy, all I'm thinking at this time is, he's got my daughter, she's still alive, and so I started screaming at him, "Where is my daughter?" And so I ran to the kitchen, and I was looking out my back. My kitchen window faced the back alley, and I can see his taillights of his vehicle because it's dark out now. It's 9:30, 10 o'clock at night. And I'm just screaming, "Where is my daughter? I want my daughter. Please give me my daughter." And he says, look out the window. Can't you see her?" And I'm confused. I'm not understanding what's happening, Nancy. If she's there, why is she not coming in? This is all I'm thinking in my mind. He walks to the door, turns around and faces me, and he says, your daughter's effing dead. I killed your effing daughter."
2: About 15 minutes later, a couple driving in Northeast Calgary called 911 after seeing a man in distress.
4: So I was just driving by, and there's this guy trying to hang himself off the bridge here.
3: Okay, so tell me exactly what happened. What did you see?
4: I don't know. I just saw some guy on the side of the bridge with the rope.
3: When did this happen?
4: Just now. He's hanging himself. Right now. I need an ambulance. He's still alive.
3: Listen, stop talking and listen to me.
4: Okay.
3: All right, tell me. You're at the bridge.
4: Yeah.
3: And what are you seeing? Tell me now.
4: He's hanging himself off the bridge with the rope.
3: One moment.
4: Don't worry. I got you, man. Just hold on.
3: Okay, just wait.
4: Here, grab my hand, man.
3: Listen. What's going on there?
4: He's trying to hang himself off the bridge. I'm trying to get some help. Hold on, buddy. I got you.
3: You're hanging on to him?
4: No, he's just hanging on the rope. He's already, like, I can't pull him up.
3: Okay. We have lots of help on the way, okay?
2: When police arrived, they found a man hanging from a bridge with a rope around his neck. As the Good Samaritans and the responding officer rescued the man, he said, "You should have left me. My girlfriend is dead." A few feet away from the bridge, officers found a black Honda Civic. Inside that vehicle, a horrifying discovery. In the front passenger seat was Lacey's lifeless body. The man on the bridge was identified as Christopher Trey Gunther. Veteran Calgary Police Detective Colm Cavilla became the primary investigator assigned to the case.
8: So the decision was made to place Gunther under arrest for the murder of Lacey based on the overwhelming evidence we had. Gunther at that time, that happened fairly quickly, and Gunther remained under the care of Alberta Health Services and in the hospital.
2: But after making his startling admission during his rescue, Gunther stopped talking.
8: We conducted an interview bedside with him when he was he was unable to speak, maybe to 100% of his capacity, but due to some of the injuries from trying to hang himself, but he chose to remain silent during the interview. Over the course of the next 12 hours while receiving medical treatment and recovering from that scenario, I think his mindset changed.
9: I think for me, the first time when I realized that it was not going to be 100% straightforward, where Gunther just simply owned up to what he had done, was the bedside interview. I think you have to anticipate at that point that this story is going to get muddied. And the next step was obviously to determine exactly what the scene of the offense was, where had it occurred, and what exactly had gone on.
2: When Lacey and Gunther broke up earlier that month, he moved out of Shelley Jones's basement and was living in Walden, a community in Calgary's deep south. Police executed a search warrant at his two-story home. Sergeant Jody Arnes became the lead investigator with the Forensic Crime Scenes Unit.
10: But our main areas of concern were the bedroom that the suspect had occupied, the main kitchen area, as well as the basement. And then the garage. It had a detached garage as well.
2: In the basement, police found a number of pieces of tuck tape. Here again is the lead homicide detective, Colm Cavilla.
9: We're all searching for the truth. You're always looking for the truth. And the evidence right from the get-go pointed to Gunther having murdered Lacey. He had admitted it himself. There was strong evidence to support it all along the way. And then it was really just a matter of making sure every detail matched up, and there was nothing contradictory to that. The evidence was overwhelming. It was just really a matter of making sure that it was tied off and that there was no wiggle room, really, for there to be any other twist to the story other than the truth.
2: Meanwhile, Shelley Jones and her two sons were taken to Calgary Police Headquarters.
6: But I knew sitting in that room, sitting there for that length of time, I knew it just clicked that that's why we were there, is because someone was coming to tell us that Lacey was dead. And so the homicide, a homicide detective came in and he just said, Lacey's dead. We found her ID on her. That was it, Nancy. That was it. Everything is shattered, even to this day.
2: As the investigation continued, officers discovered both Lacey's and Gunther's phones were missing. Here's Joe Mercier, one of two prosecutors who were assigned to the case.
11: He had thrown out his phone on Deerfoot Trail, and after leaving Shelley Jones' house, he had thrown Lacey's phone out of the car. Both those phones were found, and the people who found them were astute enough to understand that they were part of that case. So we were able to recover Lacey's phone, and a guy fixing lights along Deerfoot Trail found Gunther's phone. Her phone was found a couple blocks from Shelley Jones' house in Beddington. And again, it was somebody walking along and found the phone, and it all came together. And those phones had tons of text messages, and we were able to ascertain when the phone calls were made. So we had a couple days of just going through the phone records. So we had a ton of these phone records that were indications of the conversations and the state of mind and that type of thing.
2: Homicide investigators retraced Lacey's last steps and learned more about her volatile relationship with Gunther.
11: There was a lot of arguing, and it appeared to be some physical stuff between them. At the time of this incident, I was an assistant chief crown prosecutor in charge of domestic violence in the Calgary General Prosecution Office. For me, being in charge of domestic violence for a significant period of time, when a domestic situation results in a murder, it's always that situation that you're very concerned about in domestic violence, is that it's going to elevate and continues to get more serious.
1: I'm Mike Brown, and if you're just joining us on Crime Time, Canada's only true crime radio show, so far in this episode of Crime Beat, Justice for Lacey, we've been introduced to Lacey Jones McKnight, a warm, free-spirited 19-year-old woman described by her mother Shelley as a beautiful butterfly. We learn that Lacey's whirlwind romance with bar bouncer Christopher Trey Gunther quickly turned toxic through repeated infidelity, break-ins, and escalating threats over the course of 2012. On the night of October 25th, Gunther burst into Shelley's home with a knife and coldly told her he had killed her daughter. And minutes later, Good Samaritans found him hanging from a Calgary bridge while Lacey's lifeless body was discovered in his car nearby. Police arrested Gunther at the hospital, but after initially admitting to the killing during his rescue, he went silent, leaving investigators to build their overwhelming case from forensic evidence, recovered phones full of incriminating texts, and the devastating testimony of Lacey's heartbroken mother. Now let's get back to Nancy Hickst with more of Crime Beat and Justice for Lacey on Crime Time.
2: In hindsight, Shelley Jones feels Gunther was manipulating her daughter, and she believes he was a narcissist.
6: That's what they look for, is a girl who's very sympathetic and wants to take care or save them. And that's who Lacey was. She wanted to take care. She wanted to save him. She wanted to make him better, and he knew that. He knew that, and he knew he could draw her in those ways.
2: Shelley now even questions his claims of mental health issues.
6: I don't think he took any medication. If he did, he took it more as a drug, as a recreational drug, if you know what I'm saying.
2: Here's homicide detective Colm Cavilla.
8: At the end of the day, it was based on jealousy and insecurity. I think that at some point that day, on October 25th, he realized that he wasn't going to have Lacey forever. And I think ultimately he made the decision that if he wasn't going to have her, then no one was going to have her.
2: In February of 2015, nearly 2.5 years after Lacey Jones McKnight was killed, Christopher Trey Gunther stood trial in front of a Queen's Bench justice for first-degree murder. Joe Mercier presented an opening statement outlining the prosecution's case.
11: Our theory was that he had intentionally killed her, that he had confined her, and once he had confined her, he was then able to kill her, which made it constructive first-degree murder.
2: The prosecution alleged Gunther choked Lacey repeatedly, bound her hands and legs, taped her mouth shut, and strangled her to death. More than 40 witnesses testified during the two-week trial, including the medical examiner.
11: An autopsy was conducted within hours of Lacey's death, and several findings of trauma were already observable on Lacey's body, which included bruising all over her body, significant bruising in the front of Lacey's neck, pronounced petechia easily visible around her eyes, face, and neck. There was not just one finding of trauma, but a constellation of symptoms present, which demonstrate that the cause of death was manual strangulation.
2: Because Gunther refused to talk to homicide detectives, there was no formal confession. That meant the case relied heavily on forensic evidence.
11: There were a number of things. A lot of the key forensic evidence came from, firstly came from the car, the bag that it was our theory that he put over her face. And there was a bundle of red tuck tape. And there was rope in the car, and of course, there was the body in the car. There was red tuck tape found in the car, in the basement of the Walden resident, and on Lacey's sock. Lacey's DNA was found on the sticky side of some of that tape. That tape was reconstructed to show that it was a continuous piece, even though some was in the car, some in the residence, and some on her sock.
2: Sergeant Jody Arnes painstakingly pieced together the evidence.
10: All the tape that was in the bag was all balled up and stuck together, so it all had to be tediously taken apart. So we managed to get it all taken apart. In total, I believe the 39 pieces that we put together were just under 5 meters. So almost 15 feet, I guess. Basically, being able to actually put all the little pieces together, it helped to assist that the investigators could say that the incident would have occurred in the basement of the residence. Then he transported her to the vehicle. It obviously would have told that at some point it would have possibly been around her wrists. And then there was tape around the base of the bag, so we could, and there was hair attached to the tape, so it would almost lead you to believe that it could have quite possibly been used in the suffocation. The fact that his fingerprint was on there was obviously a key factor, as well as on the bag. It showed that he was obviously involved within the incident.
11: That was a pretty key piece of evidence indicating that she had been confined with tape.
2: Mercier says Arnes' work with the tuck tape was the key to unraveling the story of what happened to Lacey.
11: It was amazing. And, you know, I was a police officer for 25 years before this. So I had been a police officer, and I'd seen a lot of identification work, and then I'd been a prosecutor for a significant period of time. This was amazing work on her part. And then, of course, there was DNA that was found on the bag, inside the bag, and his fingerprints outside the bag. That was very, very strong forensic evidence. And then there was her DNA found on the tape, on some of the tape. As well, there was some adhesive on one of her wrists that we couldn't say for sure had come from the tuck tape. But again, it was circumstantial evidence that she had been bound and her wrists had been taped.
2: Then came further damning evidence. On the evening of October 25th, 2012, there were 3 calls to 911, each 15 minutes apart. I've shared the calls made by Shelley and the Good Samaritans on the bridge, but there was one more that came in at about 9:15. The caller was Christopher Gunther's ex-fiancée. A warning, details you're about to hear are disturbing. These are excerpts from the call.
12: I'd like to report a murder, please.
13: And what's your name?
12: My name's Megan.
5: Last name Megan.
12: It's Chibo. I need to report a murder.
5: Did it just happen?
12: I don't think it just happened, but I told me Far started around 3, and then I don't know how long they were together for, but he just drove here with her, and he just left.
5: He just what with her?
12: I told him I didn't believe him, so he drove here with her, and he just left.
5: And you saw her?
12: Yeah, he told me to come over to his car.
5: She was inside the vehicle?
12: She was in the vehicle, yeah.
5: Okay.
12: I didn't believe him.
5: Okay, take a deep breath. I know this is really hard for you, okay? I'm going to ask you some questions, though, all right?
12: Okay.
5: Now, was there any weapons involved or mentioned when he said this?
12: No, he said he just choked her to death. Because I'm his ex, and he told me something was weird, and he wanted me to go to his house to get his dogs, and I wouldn't. I came to work. And then he told me that he did something that he couldn't believe, and he snapped, and he went back, and he lost it. He told me everything, how he did it, what he did. I told him I didn't believe him.
5: Take a deep breath, okay? You're doing a great job giving this information. This is going to help us so much, okay? So this is your ex-boyfriend, Trey?
12: Yeah, he said he was going to go kill himself. So.
5: Just now?
12: Yeah.
5: Okay,
12: Oh, my God.
5: Do you know where he might go?
12: No, I have no idea. Yeah. He said something about going to her mom's house.
5: Why would he head to her mom's house?
12: I don't know, because they were arguing and stuff, too, and he talked about killing her, too.
5: Okay, so he was talking about going to Lacey's mom's house?
12: Yeah.
2: Detective Cavilla said CCTV evidence backed up details of the 911 call.
8: We were able to watch Megan cross the road after Gunther's vehicle, consistent with Gunther's vehicle, had pulled in on the other side of the road of the vinyl, perfectly matching her statement. You could see Megan walk over to the car briefly, come back, and then slump over in a heap, clearly distraught and upset in front of the vinyl nightclub. So pieces of information like that become very important down the road if this turns into a he said, she said situation and Gunther tries to start denying what the witness is saying.
2: All of the young woman's concerns that she shared with the 911 operator came to fruition.
8: I think at the end of the day, Megan Tebow's statement and credibility was a key component. I think the ability to corroborate the information that she gave us, that backstopped by Shelley's information from the night, and in terms of what Gunther had done upon attending her house. I mean, he had walked in and given Shelley a knife and asked Shelley to kill him that night. So it's not normal behavior.
2: She testified against him in the trial. Court heard Gunther continued seeing both Lacey and his ex-fiance Megan right up until the day Lacey was killed. In the hours leading up to her death, there were 98 texts between Gunther and Megan, along with 21 phone calls.
11: He told Megan that Lacey had come over around 3 p.m. He said they argued. The argument turned violent, and Mr. Gunther admitted that he choked Lacey a few times, but not to the point of Lacey losing consciousness. He then took Lacey to the basement of the residence. They continued to argue. Mr. Gunther admitted to tying Lacey's hands and choking her again. This time Lacey turned blue. Lacey regained consciousness, however. While Lacey continued to struggle, Mr. Gunther tied her legs together and also put tape over her mouth. Mr. Gunther then put a bag over Lacey's head. Still, Lacey did not die. Finally, Mr. Gunther admitting to getting on top of Lacey while she was crying and bound and began to choke her again. He said he was sorry it had to be this way. He could let her go. He said that he knew she would call the cops. Mr. Gunther said he choked Lacey until she was lifeless. He told Megan that he blacked out during most of it.
2: Detective Cavilla said Gunther used Lacey's love of animals as a way to convince her to come over.
9: So there was texting going back and forth between the two, and Gunther had actually invited Lacey over to see some pit bull puppies that he had a litter of at the house there. And that was my understanding as to why Lacey attended the residence on that day. So we were able to piece together some communications that had gone on and put together a bit of a timeline. We were able to determine it was between 3 and 9:15 that day where the murder had occurred.
2: During the trial, Gunther took the stand and testified in his own defense.
11: He gave evidence that he and Lacey had engaged in what would be referred to as rough sex, where they would have sexual intercourse. There would be choking to the point, almost to the point of unconsciousness. And as I recall, his evidence was that it went too far and he choked her and she didn't regain consciousness. That was his evidence, and that theory would have been that it was manslaughter or accidental death. Our theory was that he had intentionally killed her. I mean, it was up to Justice McLeod to go through the evidence and ascertain what theory he believed.
2: In the end, the Queen's Bench Justice didn't believe Lacey's death was an accident.
13: Relief today from the mother of a Calgary woman murdered almost 2.5 years ago. Christopher Gunther has been found guilty of first-degree murder in the death of his ex-fiancée, Lacey Jones McKnight. Global's Nancy Hicks was in court for the verdict today, and Nancy, the judge made it very clear this case was proven beyond a reasonable doubt.
14: Linda, the judge read a lengthy verdict and said he felt Gunther intended to kill Lacey and confined her to do it, finding him guilty of first-degree murder. The judge called Gunther's version of Lacey's death contrived and said it was as if Gunther was tiptoeing through a minefield of evidence. The judge ruled Gunther bound Lacey's hands and feet and choked her to death. Gunther showed no emotion as the verdict was read. But for the young victim's family and friends, there was a huge feeling of relief that there is finally justice for Lacey.
15: I'm going to say exuberant. It's the best way to put it. Just extremely relieved. And a huge burden has been lifted off our shoulders today. This monster destroyed so many lives. So many lives. Including his own. She was a beautiful young girl, and she loved him.
14: Gunther will receive an automatic life sentence with no chance of parole for 25 years. The judge delayed sentencing today to allow time for Lacey's loved ones to prepare their victim impact statements.
2: Christopher Gunther was sentenced to life in prison with no chance of parole for 25 years. He attempted to have his conviction overturned, citing the trial judge erred. But in a unanimous decision, the Alberta Court of Appeal dismissed his appeal. The conviction for first-degree murder stands. Gunther has since changed his name to T.K. Assoon. He will be 51 years old when he's eligible to apply for day parole in 2034. This year will mark a decade since Lacey was killed, and she would have just celebrated her 30th birthday.
6: Everything is shattered, even to this day. You know, I compare it to that feeling when you're going down the steps and you miss a step, and that feeling of, oh, that's what it feels like all the time. So much that has been stolen from her. It's hard, like even on social media, Nancy, I can't, when I used to have such close relationships with all of her friends, I can't anymore because they're all getting married. They're all having children, and it's just too painful for me. It's just too painful. I love that I have all those photos of her. And I wish, obviously I wish I had video, but I have my memories. And I'll never forget those special moments in our lives.
2: Shelley will never forget one of their final conversations.
6: I think it was the day that she died, Nancy. We were both standing there crying, and I said, you know, I'm so sorry that you didn't have a father in your life to help you with things. Because he was in her life, but he wasn't in her life, if you know what I mean. Anyway, she said to me, you know, Mom, having you as a mother made up for all of that. I mean, that's a memory I'll cherish forever. I'm honored and I'm proud to be her mom. I just feel I was so lucky to have such an amazing, incredible, beautiful daughter.
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1: From the National Newsroom of the Canadian Press, I'm Don Mitchell. Health officials in British Columbia will be keeping an eye on four Canadians who returned from a cruise ship at the center of a deadly hantavirus outbreak. The travelers arrived back in Canada today, landing in Quebec via a chartered flight booked by the Public Health Agency and Global Affairs Canada. BC's provincial health officer, Dr. Bonnie Henry, says the Canadians are not currently showing any symptoms.
2: These people are not infected. They're not patients. Right now, they're people who've had a potential exposure to hantavirus. And yes, all of the four and the two people who've returned to Ontario were on board that cruise ship with the initial person who succumbed to the disease earlier on in April.
1: Meanwhile, health officials overseas say a plane that evacuated French passengers to Paris was met by emergency vehicles after one of five French passengers repatriated from the cruise developed symptoms on the flight. Elsewhere, two Ottawa men are wanted for murder and police suspect they may be hiding out in British Columbia. Both men are wanted in connection with the death of Christo Allison Richards, an Ottawa man found with life-threatening injuries on April 12th in Perth, Ontario, who later died. Police say a 34-year-old suspect is believed to be in BC and has connections to Richmond, Abbotsford, Chilliwack, and Terrace. European ambassadors say Russia's meddling in the Baltic Sea offers a preview of tactics that could be deployed in Canada's high north.
3: A panel discussion at the Polish embassy in Ottawa focused on Nordic and Baltic countries' responses to Russian threats and sabotage. Polish ambassador Witold Jelski cited an explosion last November on a rail line used to transport military goods to Ukraine. Swedish ambassador Sinja Burstaller says her country suffered damage to telecom towers and aggressive cyber attacks. Liberal MP Ahmed Hussein says Canadian governments could learn from Sweden's efforts to guard against Russia's increasingly brazen attacks. Jason White, The Canadian Press.
1: And U.S. transport investigators continue to gather details about Frontier Airlines' evacuation after a plane hit a pedestrian in Denver.
4: The NTSB investigating that Frontier plane incident in Denver, where authorities say the aircraft killed a person who breached the airport fence and got onto the runway Friday night. You hear the pilot on ATC.com.
5: South Frontier 4345, we're stopping on the runway. We just hit somebody. We have an engine fire.
4: The plane en route to L.A., the pilot aborting takeoff.
5: There was an individual walking across the runway.
4: One engine on the wing, seen in pictures, severely damaged, caught fire, causing smoke on the plane and an emergency evacuation.
6: We've got smoke in the aircraft. We're going to evacuate on the runway.
4: Passengers taking to social media to complain about the slow pace of that evacuation off the plane and down that inflatable slide. The NTSB looking into that as well. Denver Airport reports 12 injuries. Five people went to the hospital. I'm Julie Walker.
1: This is the Canadian Press. In sports and the Stanley Cup playoffs, Cole Caufield scored his second goal of the playoffs and added an assist as the Montreal Canadiens beat the Buffalo Sabres 6-2 in a dominant Game 3. The Habs now have a 2-1 lead in their best-of-round playoff series. Game 4 will take place back at the Bell Center on Tuesday night. On the ice right now, the Vegas Golden Knights and the Anaheim Ducks in Game 4 of their best-of-seven series. The Knights without captain Mark Stone, who has an undisclosed injury sustained during Friday's 6-2 win, Vegas leads the best of seven 2-1. Captain Macklin Celebrini led by example in Canada's 6-1 exhibition hockey win over France in Paris today. The San Jose Sharks star had a goal and three assists as Canada began its pre-tournament ahead of the 2026 World Championship. And in Major League Baseball, it was no sweep for the Toronto Blue Jays this weekend as Joe Adell homered twice as the Los Angeles Angels defeated the Jays 6-1. From the Canadian Press, I'm Don Mitchell.
7: These days, we are bombarded with headlines on nearly every platform out there when it comes to news. But what happens when the reporters walk away and the cameras turn off as the news cycle turns? 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From stories like the Thai cave rescue, the downing of Ukrainian Flight 752, Fukushima, even the Pulse nightclub shooting, and so much more, There are endless stories that Erica Vella has done an exceptional job of taking us inside on this podcast. 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
8: In June 2011, a couple went out to a friend's house in downtown Vancouver to watch a historic hockey game. By the time the game ended, the city had erupted in violence. Fires burned all around them. The couple attempted to make their way home, but they were knocked down to the ground as chaos reigned around them. At that same moment, photographer Richard Lamb snapped a picture depicting the young woman lying on her back in a riot-torn street between lines of police. She was being consoled by a young man who held her in an embrace while kissing her. The image became synonymous with an event that night, and Sports Illustrated called it the most compelling sports image of the year.
9: But in the midst of all the violence, this gentle gesture is the image the world wanted to see.
8: I'm Erica Vella, a journalist with Global News, and today on What Happened To, I take you back to Game 7 of the 2011 Stanley Cup playoffs. This is the Vancouver Riots. To understand what happened on June 15th, 2011, I gotta take you back a few years to 1994.
10: Rangers 3, Canucks 2, 37.8 seconds remaining. Kirk McLean.
8: Almost 5 million Canadians watched at the edge of their seats as the clock wound down on the Canucks' Cinderella season and snuffed out their chances at winning the championship in New York. Ted Field is an assignment editor with Global News in BC, but at the time he was working as a reporter in radio for 980 CKNW Vancouver.
11: That day I was working the desk, so I was reading the news. So I was in the news booth. And again, this was a game seven. This was a very exciting game seven against the New York Rangers. And then things turned very dark.
8: An estimated 50 to 70,000 individuals converged at the corner of Robson and Thurlow Streets.
11: When the team lost, and it was a heartbreaking loss after a very, very close game against the New York Rangers, everything just exploded downtown. Being on the desk, it was interesting because a lot of our shows, like the talk shows, the sports shows, they were talking about, oh, we lost. This is really sad. And then all of a sudden we realized the story was changing in terms of what was going on in the streets of downtown Vancouver. Windows started getting smashed and then all hell broke loose through the Robson Street area. Police were called out. There was a fellow that was hit in the head with a rubber bullet that was shot at people by police trying to control the riot situation. And there was over $1 million in damage. It was a full-on riot, a lot of damage, and it was a very sad situation.
8: Subduing the crowd required over 540 officers of the Vancouver Police Department and the Royal Canadian Mounted Police, leading to many arrests and charges. Tear gas wafted through the air, and by the time police got the situation under control, there was an estimated $1.1 million in damages to the downtown core. And up to 200 people, the situation under control, there was an estimated $1.1 million in damages to the downtown core, and up to 200.

0: joy and euphoria that this was just going to be different. It just felt like this team and its destiny and the outcome would be different than it had been in every other year.
1: Chris Galis is an anchor for Global BC, and he says on June 15, 2011, fans from all over the city and beyond flocked to Vancouver's downtown core to witness history unfold. The Canucks had a great chance at the Cup with a stacked team including Ryan Kesler, the Sedin twins, and Roberto Luongo in net.
0: Back in 2011, everybody got on board the bandwagon. And of course, the last time it happened, there was a riot, right? There was this dark stain on Vancouver's hockey history, and somehow the feeling that year was going to be different. It was going to be vanquishing that demon.
1: By game three, doubt began to creep in. The Bruins shocked Canucks fans, winning with a whopping 8-1 lead, proving this wasn't going to be easy for the Canucks.
0: You know, I'm not going to lie. I think after that victory by the Bruins, everybody was kind of like, whoa, what just happened? And this air and sense of invulnerability, you know, there was a chink in the armor, right? Like it felt like, ooh, that stung. And then how do you bounce back from that, right? Like what kind of toughness and gutsiness are we going to see out of the team?
1: Chris said as the series progressed, animosity between the two teams built.
0: There were players on the Bruins that just got under your skin, whether you were a player or whether you were a fan. You know, they were antagonistic. They were tough. And obviously they were not going down without a fight.
2: 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Game 7, Vancouver versus Boston, and an eruption on the streets of Vancouver that would remain a dark stain on the history of that city forever. 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
5: The Bruins forced a Game 7 in Vancouver on June 15th, 2011, and Chris prepared for the big night.
6: We had set up our broadcast location basically at the corner of Georgia and Homer in the parking lot of a budget car rental place. And we had a bit of a view over the viewing platform. We put a riser up and we had the crowd in behind us, but they weren't facing our direction. They were facing to the side where the big screen TV was, and it was really at the nexus of a large downtown intersection.
5: City organizers set up a two-block-long fan zone on six-lane Georgia Street near Rogers Arena. Two big screen TVs were set up for fans, and temporary fences and gates were set up to provide checkpoints where police could control access to the area and check for alcohol, which police generally poured out when it was found. All liquor stores in the area were closed earlier in the day based on recommendations stemming from the 1994 riot. A year earlier, during the 2010 Winter Olympics, similar events had been successful, and crowds had generally been well-behaved in the fan zone for the previous six games, with roughly 70,000 people in attendance. For the final game, an estimated 100,000 people crowded into the area. Chris remembers encountering two young men who were wanting to be part of all the action.
6: I pulled in and I saw two dudes, maybe 20-something, running around in a sort of scrambly way in the downtown parkade. They each were carrying a big gulp cup, and I could see in the 7-Eleven bag a bag of vodka. Man, it's 3 o'clock in the afternoon, and here the first guys I run into when I get down there are obviously ready to get very drunk and be a part of this party.
5: Chris walked to Global's broadcasting area.
6: And I joined the crowd, and I went through and got to our broadcast location, which was fenced off, big high fences, maybe 10-foot fences around the viewing area. And we're sitting there waiting, you know, we're putting the finishing touches on the show. and more people start cramming into this area. And it's just, there's nothing on the screen really yet. It's just, it's pre-game, pre-show. We haven't even started broadcasting yet. But the pressure against the fence started pushing the fence, right? We could see people were like, hey, stop pushing, you know? And this might be 4 o'clock in the afternoon. It's 3 hours before game time. And already the crowd is getting antsy and feeling stressed. And at one point it got so bad, we started hearing people screaming that they were getting crushed against the fence right next to our broadcast location. So we're looking around at for security. There had been some police in the location just keeping an eye on the crowd, but it got so bad right near our location that we're like, we got to do something. These people are getting crushed against this fence. So we found a way to kind of break the relieve the pressure a little bit, and like 60 people just flushed into our broadcast location, relieving a little bit of this pressure. And you know, that was an indication that maybe there weren't enough safeguards, maybe there wasn't enough security to keep track of what was going on and keep the crowd from getting too rambunctious.
5: Ted Field was also working that night alongside cameraman Carl Castleman, but they weren't stationed downtown.
7: I was out in Surrey because Surrey and other communities serve in the suburbs were sort of encouraging their people, can you stay out here? Let's have a gathering out here in Surrey or another community and don't go downtown. So I was there at that event in the afternoon, and all you could see, and there's a rapid transit, the SkyTrain in Surrey, right where this celebration was supposed to be taking place. And there was a long line of people all taking that SkyTrain from Surrey, the suburbs, into downtown Vancouver. And I walked over and started chatting with people about, well, why are you lining up now at 3 o'clock when the game is much later to go downtown? And, you know, general response, you want to be where the action is. You want to be where the excitement is in downtown Vancouver. But one fellow, he was a guy, I think he was in his 30s, and he had a young son with him. And he actually told me, I'm taking my son down to see the riot. I was involved in the previous riot, and I'm taking my son down to see it.
5: With that, the puck dropped and the historic game was on. Here's Chris Galis.
6: After the first period, there was a hum in the crowd. And I remember feeling like they are not happy. And the weird thing that we noticed was that police in their fluorescent vests had always been visible throughout the lead up to the game and during the first little bit of the game. And I can't remember specifically it was in that first period break or not. But when we started to feel this hum of dissatisfaction in the crowd, we looked out. People were starting to climb the light standards. We saw none of the fluorescent vests. It's like every police officer and security guard that was down there felt the same thing and pulled back and disappeared.
5: The game was a battle between goaltenders, two gladiators on net. Tim Thomas made 37 saves, and Roberto Luongo stopped 17 out of 20 shots. Patrice Bergeron and Brad Marchand each scored two goals as Boston shut out Vancouver 4-0 to win the Stanley Cup.
8: For the first time in 39 years, the Boston Bruins have won the Stanley Cup. Celebrate with Tim Thomas, their heroic goaltender.
6: It was a disaster. It, you know, you laugh about it now, but I mean, you gotta think, like, all of the buildup for nearly five decades, you know, we felt so good about it that we put together these huge block parties, watch parties, to be able to see the games. And everybody gathered downtown. And the feeling was that we can't lose. There's no way we can lose. And then for the Bruins to run up, what was it, four goals? It was like 4-0 before you knew it in that game. And the feeling very quickly, after the first couple of goals, you could just feel everything changed, seemed to change in a moment. And the vibe that half an hour before was joyful and exuberant turned dark and foreboding.
5: Chris Galis was near the corner of West Georgia and Homer Street after the live broadcast.
6: Why were they not dispersing? Like, why are you not going home? And people were like, you know, they wanted to be a part of it. And for better or worse, that was the mentality of people down there. I was still at this point in our fenced broadcast area. We made the editorial decision that at least one crew should stay back there in case something crazy happened. We could always have a safe and stable broadcast area. But at one point, my photographer and I got up on a big ladder. So Tony's up on a big ladder, sort of shooting over the top of the fence at the crowd that is now jammed into this area. The fire is burning down there. All of the porta potties are being tipped over right here. And the crowd has gone over to the Bank of Montreal building and taken one of the stanchions or barriers that had been used for crowd control earlier and was using it as a battering ram to break all of these massive plate glass windows at the BMO Bank. And like the sound echoed through the canyon of downtown. And when we could see what was happening, we're like, this is crazy. They're breaking these massive panes of glass. Well, now people see what's going on over the BMO and they turn on the budget rental car place where we are stationed. And the people inside are fleeing. They take the barriers and they bash out all the windows of the budget rental car place. And we all feared for our safety. I do get emotional about it.
5: By 7:30 p.m., rioters had begun vandalizing the city. Ted Field and Carl Castleman were quickly reassigned. They left Surrey and made their way downtown. But on the drive over, they noticed a dark cloud looming over the city.
7: From the distance, you can see smoke rising, cars being set on fire. There was a parkade near the Hudson's Bay building where multiple cars were set on fire. And you just sort of go, oh, Lord, where are we going into? And we ended up just parking about a block or two away because you're listening. You know where the action is. It's on Granville Street. We park about a block away, get the camera out of the truck. We look at each other and go, here we go.
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4: 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And on the show, Erica chronicles major news events from the last 20 or so years, events that grabbed the world's attention and then seemed to disappear when the cameras walked away as the news cycle trudged on. 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It was the Stanley Cup riots. Vancouver versus Boston, Game 7. 155,000 people on the streets of Vancouver and more than 140 injuries as a result of a riot. 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
5: Ted and Carl walked into the busy street and could see the sting of defeat on the faces of fans and could also see the anger which was about to bubble over.
7: There was a large crowd and there was a vehicle that had been damaged. I can't remember if it's on its side or upside down. And there was a large crowd, hundreds of people. And Carl and I walk in. He's obviously the big TV camera and I'm right behind him.
5: Carl Castleman was capturing the scene on his camera.
21: Surreal is the only way to describe it. So worked our way through the crowd a bit to see, you know, get closer in what was going on. And I started to record a little bit. And after a few minutes, I noticed that someone was stuffing rags, cloth, whatever, into the gas tank, the filler tank of the overturned vehicle. So it took me a couple of moments because as you're looking through the eyepiece, you kind of, that's your world. And you kind of focus in on exposure, focus, what are you seeing, the picture framing. But then part of my brain went click, what the hell? That's, you can't light that. There's fumes. I mean, that could be, the outcome could be very bad. An explosion. So that's when I kind of yelled out, oh, my God, and became a person and kind of pushed the person aside a bit and said, you know, that could be a bomb. You guys are crazy.
5: Ted says in an instant, the crowd directed their rage at them.
7: There were quite a few people, and they were grabbing for the camera, grabbing for the lens, pushing and shoving. And you felt, again, just two people against a mob. That's what it felt like. And that was the struggle where you're just, again, you're like, Carl's fighting back. I'm trying to watch his back. That's the other thing, too, with the cameraman. You're focused on the front. I'm sort of looking around for things coming at us or people coming at us.
5: Carl was still holding his camera over his shoulder, which created a large blind spot on his right side, and he was in a vulnerable position. Suddenly, he heard commotion around him.
21: I kind of looked over to see Ted getting pushed down. And then, again, my memory's something, and then I had someone swung and hit me on my face, and the camera kind of went off and down. The viewfinder broke off. The microphone disappeared. And I felt a bit of a stinging in my jaw. And so that's when I looked over at Ted. And I said, we got to get out of here right now. This is crazy. So we started to run away from the crowd. And we were followed by a few people, a couple of guys in particular. One kind of jumped in front and said, you're got no going anywhere. At that moment, as you're running away, it was fight or flight. And it was just get out of there because it was scary as hell.
5: Ted and Carl were left in absolute disbelief over what happened.
21: How do you go from celebration to destruction? And as we walked down the street to see the crowds, it was obvious things had gone very straight, and it wasn't your town anymore. It wasn't a city where literally you felt unsafe all around.
5: Windows were smashed, vehicles burned, and for 5 hours, rioters attempted to destroy Vancouver's downtown core. Chris Galis recalls walking through the streets being overwhelmed with what he saw.
6: I think just the amount of garbage that was left over, the number of people who were still there milling around being dispersed by the riot police at 11 o'clock at night. You know, we're talking hours after it started, and that they were continuing to cause chaos and run around and smash windows. I mean, this is a hockey game, right? This isn't fighting for democracy, right? Fighting against tyranny. This is the result of a hockey game. You know, it was just bizarre. Just so much anger and pent up frustration. And I am still trying to figure out where that came from and how it got so quickly out of control. I'm not a psychologist. I'm not a psychiatrist. I don't know what happened with the mob mentality there, but it was shocking, striking, and embarrassing to see what happened.
5: 112 businesses were damaged. 122 vehicles were either destroyed or defaced. There were 52 reported assaults against police, emergency personnel, and people. At the corner of Granville and Georgia, which is the heart of Vancouver's downtown core, a London drugs pharmacy was targeted by rioters. It had been open during the game, but employees closed the store early as rioters took to the streets. It didn't stop them. People broke into the store, stole items off the shelves. The financial loss was pegged at $140,000 for repairs and $760,000 in stolen or damaged merchandise. Rioters then turned their attention to a nearby historic building housing the Hudson Bay store. Vehicles outside the department store were set on fire, and there was $432,000 worth of stolen property and $856,000 of physical damage to the store and merchandise. A good Samaritan, Robert Mackay, jumped in to try and stop the violence, but he was bloodied and beaten when he was swarmed by 12 rioters. He spoke with journalists after the attack.
0: There was a fellow who picked up a pole and lunged at me with the pole. At which point, I grabbed onto the pole, and all I was meaning to do was push everyone back, right? And just to get them away from the windows and from myself. Not really understanding that I was leaving myself vulnerable at that point. I was in utter disgust of what happened. It was shameful. It was shameful for the city and him for the country.
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5: Chris Galis said it was a dark day for people who had called Vancouver home.
6: It was anarchy, chaos, a little version of the apocalypse. You know, you get a glimpse of horrible human behavior that defies logic and explanation. It was a mob mentality that just overtook. And yet, the most striking thing to me was there was only smiles on the faces of people taking part, right? It was joyful. They were joyfully tearing the city apart.
5: Although residents were still reeling from what unfolded in the city the night before, on June 16th, they banded together to help restore the downtown core.
6: The day after the riot, with so much broken glass down there, the story of people grabbing their dustpans and brooms and garbage bags and going down and trying to clean up what happened to the Hudson's Bay store, right? Like, that is an iconic downtown building, downtown merchant in most Canadian cities. And to see the amount of damage to it was heartbreaking, because it's a beautiful old historic building. And so people got down there with their brooms and their dustpans, and they cleaned up. They volunteered. There was this army of volunteers that moved down there to help clean up. And that was heartwarming to see.
5: Ted Field said smashed windows were boarded up and people covered them with messages of love and support.
7: And I get a bit of goosebumps thinking about it at the time, where they came down and started decorating and coloring and making it beautiful and saying, you know, and helping. And to be honest, people just coming down to help clean up, just average people, because they were so offended and angered by what they saw the night before. So that was the first thing. And that was, like, again, maybe a part of the healing process, that people wanted to express their anger of what happened, but also physically do something to try and clean it up.
5: In the days that followed the riot, BC's premier came out with a very pointed message to rioters.
2: And we are going to find you, we are going to charge you, and we are going to prosecute you to the full extent of the law.
5: And as the community came together to clean up, questions swirled, and many wondered, how could something like this have happened again? In the months after the riot, there were a number of inquiries and reviews, including an independent review chaired by the former Vancouver Olympic Committee head, John Furlong, and Douglas J. Keefe, a former deputy justice minister. It was called The Night the City Became a Stadium. John Furlong spoke with reporters the day the report was released.
3: The riot was caused by thugs and villains and people who cheered them on. And it was left to everybody else to try to manage and bring that evening to the safest conclusion they possibly could. It is our opinion, and we've stated it in the report, that a huge factor in what happened that day was alcohol. And there was free-flowing alcohol pretty well all day, and it had an enormous impact on the atmosphere and the attitude and the behavior of people from fairly early on and right to the end of the day.
5: The report is nearly 400 pages long, and it says the night of Game 7, quote, there were too many people, not too few police. No plausible number of police could have prevented trouble, igniting in the kind of congestion we saw on Vancouver streets that night, unquote. Previous playoff games ran smoothly, and to prepare, more officers were assigned to cover Game 7, according to the report. There were 446 police, not counting the regular downtown patrol, and the total number eventually reached 928 officers. But there was an unprecedented amount of people, an estimated 155,000 people. And to put that into context, that's more than three times the capacity of the Rogers Center in Toronto crammed into Vancouver's downtown core. People flocked downtown early, and many were drunk when they arrived or drank openly after they got there. The report said when things began to deteriorate, police made the decision to get riot gear. While it may have been the right move, it said, quote, the transition was slow due to communication problems and location of the riot equipment in packed streets. The riot was really a series of running hotspots over a large area. Better public order planning and practice for large regional events is required. Essentially, the city core became a stadium holding 155,000 people, but without resilient infrastructure, time, or capacity to manage the crowd, unquote. The report had 53 recommendations for future events, including joint crowd control training exercises for police, fire, and paramedics, and that police would use communication tools earlier to help set the tone, inform, and provide direction to the crowd. It also suggested dampening the sale of alcohol for regional events, and the RCMP Tactical Troop and Vancouver Police Public Order Unit should train together and develop common tactics they can use as a unit during joint operations. There were 155,000 people on the streets of Vancouver on the night of the riot, and the mayor said they were going to prosecute those responsible. Ted Field said investigators had new tools at their disposal.
7: In 2011, I don't think people realized the impact of social media, that, you know, we saw it. People were doing crazy things, setting fire to vehicles, smashing windows, posing while doing this for cameras and posting them. As a matter of fact, in the days later, we had either the social media images that people were posting of themselves doing crazy things or very good surveillance video. And this was the, again, where you suddenly found out how good surveillance video can be at source in terms of identifying people. But I think at that stage, whether it be mob mentality or people just being impaired with alcohol or drugs or whatever it is, there was that level of, I dare say, innocence that this could all come back and bite you in the butt because you can be easily identifiable through pictures being posted on social media or surveillance video.
5: Vancouver's police chief at the time, Jim Chu, made an appeal to the public.
8: And there's tremendous numbers of people out there with recordings and pictures, and they've already said, we want to come forward, we want to help the police. And so we're asking the public to do that.
7: The Vancouver police asked for video and pictures. And like I say, they essentially had to hire an entire crew to deal with hundreds of hours of video, maybe probably thousands of hours of video, but I think they all total had over a million images. And they went, and it took a long time to dutifully go through and find people. And they would put out, these are the people we're looking for that were specifically involved in serious incidents damage.
5: Vancouver police assembled the Integrated Riot Investigation Team, and its mandate was to identify and charge individuals participating in the riot and committing other criminal acts. A report from BC's Prosecution Service on the riot said members from the IRIT identified, interviewed, and took statements from over 2,200 victims, witnesses, property owners, and employees, and they identified 297 riot events on June 15th, including 26 arsons, 193 mischiefs and damage to property, 26 break and enters, and 52 assaults. The IRIT also launched a website and posted photographs or video stills, and the public was able to look at those images and post information to help identify the suspects. Eventually, 912 charges were laid against 300 alleged rioters. Of the 300, 246 were adults and 54 were youths. In the weeks following the riot, the criminal justice branch assembled a riot prosecution team. The majority of the people charged pleaded guilty. That was a total of 284 people. 10 people chose to go to trial, and 9 were convicted. The report said the Crown entered a stay of proceedings, terminating the prosecution against 6 of the accused. Ted Field and Carl Castleman found out that the man that assaulted them the night of the riots was among the 300 people facing charges.
4: Well, thanks for joining us today on what was a fascinating episode from the award-winning podcast Global News, What Happened To with Erica Vella. 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On the episode you heard today, Erica was focused on June 15th, 2011. A day and a night that most Vancouverites will never forget. The Vancouver Stanley Cup riot that happened in that year. Game 7, Vancouver versus Boston. For more on this episode, you can check out Erica's podcast on all your favorite podcast platforms right now. 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From the Curious Cast Podcast Network, my name is Dunner. We'll be back next week with another featured episode for you. 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

King singer for a folk band called The Wind in the Willows, who released one album. By 1974, she was in The Stilettos. That led to a group called Angel and the Snake, and after that, it was Blondie. By the time she started playing for the nascent punks at CBGB, she was an ancient 31 years old. And after a couple of years of very hard work, Blondie became one of the biggest bands in the world. When this record came out in 1978, Deborah Harry was 33.

It took until she was in her early 30s for Deborah Harry to become a big rock star. It's a long time in that world. At first, John Andrasik thought he was going to be a musician. He took piano lessons, learned to sing opera, and dabbled in songwriting. But he was also practical about things. He needed a career to fall back on, so he went to UCLA, where he got a degree in applied science and math. And then something weird happened. In 1988, he fell in with some hair metal guys, including Rudy Sarzo, the bass player for Whitesnake. A couple of glammy hair metal-y bands followed, and so did a management deal. Things are pretty good. But then grunge came along, and just like that, at age 25, John's hopes of being a hair metal superstar were dead. Not wanting to spend time doing math all day, John went back to the piano and started playing small gigs around Los Angeles. Spare cash went to tickets to see the Los Angeles Kings play. And this is when he adopted the name Five for Fighting. Get the hockey reference? And he picked that name because no record company person could pronounce his last name. There's your hockey connection. There was an album, but it disappeared after his record company folded. More recordings.

0: operation, maybe.
1: As you can tell
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1: I'm sorry that I asked.
0: You did everything you could.
1: Like any decent person.
0: But I might be catching.
2: So don't touch.
0: You'll start believing.
2: You're immune to gravity and stuff.
0: Don't get me wet.
2: Because the bandages will all come
0: then
2: off.
0: Then you can tell.
1: From the blood on the current state is critical.
0: Blood and is the little
1: bit.
0: In the time it takes to break it, she can make up 10 excuses.
1: Please excuse her for the day. It's just the way the medication makes her.

0: 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More stories of late bloomers from the world of rock coming up.
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0: This is a program featuring artists who did not give up. Even as the years ticked by and their hair started to turn gray, they refused to stop chasing their musical dreams. Let me give you another example. When we look back on the early days of The Police, we tend to remember them as a young post-punk slash new wave band from England. But their members were actually a little older than their contemporaries. When their first album, Outlandos Demour, appeared in 1978, Sting was already 27, which was getting up there when it came to his peers. Stuart Copeland was 26, but guitarist Andy Summers was a stately 36. He'd been playing in bands since the middle 1960s. He was also a studio guy and a guitarist who backed up other artists with their touring bands. That included a stint in The Animals back in 1968. Andy was doing okay, but he really enjoyed being in a band where he could contribute. So after bouncing around for years in 1977, he accepted an invitation to join Sting and Stuart Copeland in The Police, which was just starting out. They broke through the following year. At 36, he was far older than The Police's punk and new wave contemporaries, 10 or 15 years older. Few people realized it. And, you know, almost no one cared.

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And somebody please just tie me down. 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
0: Here are a few more musicians who found success later in life. The Stranglers, the fierce British band who blew up during the original punk era of the 1970s, were a few years older than most of their punk contemporaries. The group was formed in 1974, so by the time things were really rolling, most of the Stranglers were already in their middle and upper 20s. The Motors, another punk-era band, were also older than most when they first showed up in 1977. Andy McMaster from the band was a stately 36 when they released their first album. Same thing with Butch Vig. He'd been knocking around for years as a recording engineer and record producer before he was asked to produce Nevermind for Nirvana. That set him up for life, starting at age 36. And speaking of Vig, there's his bandmates in Garbage. When they released their first album in 1995, Vig, the drummer, was 39. Guitarist Duke Erickson was 44. Bass player Steve Marker was 36. And singer Shirley Manson was the baby at 29. The music business smacks of ageism. There's almost no way for you to break in for the first time if you're older. The bias is that you're just too old. Your time has passed. You're out of touch. Unless you've been around for a million years and have dozens of hits under your belt, you just don't have a chance. Well, maybe, but not always. Tell it to the people we've heard about on this show. If you want more programs like this, the ongoing history of new music is available as podcasts. 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I'm Alan Cross.
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1: Yes, Alex is away, so it is me for the last hour of the show. Hope you're well. All right, so we got to talk about the congestion that is going on in Toronto. And look, I know some of you don't listen in Toronto, but this weekend is going to be what is commonly known, if I could use the full language, I cannot, will be what's commonly known as an S show. Is that acceptable? Of course it is. And look, I follow a bunch of different people on my Instagram that tell me things that are going on in Toronto. I can't know everything. I live in one part of the city. I don't know what's happening over this part of the city, so I follow different people. Which what it does is because I follow certain people in the city, it will feed my algorithm of more people in the city. I saw this morning. I think a few other people saw this morning. Martha, our producer, saw it, and I think it's hilarious. So it's an Instagram video from this guy by the name of Sean Myers. He's a real estate. I thought he was a stand-up comedian, to be honest with you, when I first saw this video. It's so good. Let me just play a little bit about Sean's. And look, 100%, this guy is so on point with his points in this video. It's like 2.5 minutes long. I'm not going to play the whole thing. All right. I'm just going to play bits of it here.
2: All right. Hear me out. Mayor Olivia Chow and Toronto City Council genuinely hate mothers.
1: Wow. That's an incredible way to open the video. All right. Tell me more.
2: Need proof? This weekend in Toronto has Blue Jays home games, a TFC home game, the Sporting Life 10K, and a TTC subway closure on Line 2, plus Mother's Day. And what did the city of Toronto decide to do?
1: Oh, it's great. You ready? What did they decide to do? Sean, tell me.
2: Close the DVP. All of it.
1: Yeah.
2: Highway 401 to the Gardner.
1: Yep.
2: Gone. Let me paint a picture of this weekend.
1: Please do, because if you've been listening to the news, it's going to be busy.
2: More than 20,000 people running down Yonge Street Sunday morning for the Sporting Life 10K.
1: Oh, there's that.
2: Beautiful. Love it. Blue Jays and TFC home games this weekend with fans packing both BMO Field and Sky Dome. Awesome. The TTC shutting down part of Line 2 service.
1: Wow.
2: Genius. And Mother's Day. The single busiest brunch day of the entire year.
1: Yeah, you could imagine how that would annoy you, right?
2: Every restaurant packed and every family trying to get somewhere.
1: Incredible. Incredible. That is Sean's audio from his Instagram. He joined us on the line this afternoon. Sean Myers, real estate agent here in Toronto. Sean, hi.
3: Hey, Drex, how are you?
1: Oh, I'm just so good. Thank you for making that video. You just basically, and look, us talk radio DJs tend to waffle on a bit and tend to be a little bit verbose and long-winded. But you, my friend, told us everything in the collective S show that's happening this weekend in the city in like 60 seconds. Thank you.
3: Yeah, I appreciate that. I was shocked too, honestly. Yesterday I woke up, saw news that the DVP was closing for the entire weekend. And then I was just thinking about planning my own day and through the weekend. I'm a Toronto real estate agent the entire weekend. And then I was just thinking about planning my own day and through the weekend. I'm a Toronto real estate agent. I've got a bunch of showings in the East End right by the

0: Part of the TTC subway line too is also partially shut down. And then, of course, it's Mother's Day. Yep. And I was like, okay, this is the weekend of all weekends, the perfect storm, right?
1: It's just so wild. And look, obviously there are people within City Hall that their entire job is to go, all right, let's not make this a collective nightmare. But this is the collective nightmare. It's almost like it's like, oh, we don't have any other time to do it. We have to do it all now. On Mother's Day, and you put it correctly, it is the single busiest brunch day. And look, I'm a gay man. Any Sunday is a busy brunch day in my neighborhood. But when it's Mother's Day, everyone's taking mom out. She wants the eggs, Benny. It's going to be a nice day. And you're just going to have a nightmare getting to wherever you want to go.
0: Right. Now, here's the funny part. So when I realized all this, I normally already post TikTok and Instagram videos about neighborhoods. I roast a lot of neighborhoods and people who live in them. I put this up there, which you played some of the snippets, and wow, within 6 hours, there were 250,000 people that saw it, and over 1,000 people commented on it, and they all basically had the same comments. Everyone was angry. Everyone wondered, like, what is the mayor and city council doing? Why this weekend of all weekends? A lot of people even questioned and said, to your point earlier, isn't there a traffic czar that just got appointed earlier this year who's supposed to be responsible?
1: I don't feel like they're czaring right now.
0: That's right. They're not czaring at all. A lot of people accuse the mayor of, you know, hating on moms directly. Yes,
1: I love the fact that you brought up your engagement in that, too. And look, obviously, you're a real estate agent. You want eyes on your stuff, especially when you're trying to sell a house. But this isn't the stuff you're expecting to get eyes on. The fact that you got eyes on this, it just shows that you're connecting with the with those of us that are on social media in Toronto, and we're all going, yeah, what the hell is going on?
0: That's right. There's like this shared anger and frustration. And listen, we all know it's bad enough on an average day getting through Toronto with traffic and congestion and volume of cars and TTC shutdowns. But again, this weekend of all weekends with so many activities happening, plus Mother's Day, you know, capping it off, it's a nightmare for most people.
1: I saw representatives of the city doing a press conference the other day going, this weekend with the soccer and Messi in town, it's going to be a test of the city. It's going to be a test of the system. It's going to be amazing. You know, what's it going to be like for the World Cup? You're going to S the bed if you don't pay attention to what's going on this weekend.
0: Okay, so those were some curious comments I had too. Quite a few people think that this is a conspiracy theory, that this is a pretest for FIFA. Let's shut down things. Let's see what happens with this increased volume in a small, you know, area and see how we deal with it.
1: Does that conspiracy track for you? No.
0: I don't think so. And to be honest with you, as a realtor, I also cover places like Liberty Village. And I can tell you on a regular game day with the TFC or an event at the amphitheater, it's already a parking lot on a regular day. I can't imagine what FIFA is going to be like. I can't imagine what this weekend is going to be like. I actually had to change my showing schedule to make it double or triple the amount of time in between places, just factoring in it's going to take a while to get everywhere.
1: That's
0: this
1: insane,
0: weekend,
1: right?
0: Sure.
1: Wow. Hey, Sean, I appreciate you sort of understanding the underlying concerns of Torontonians. Yeah. If only some people at the city could do the same.
0: Listen, 100% agree with you, but a lot of the comments that I got too were people reminding everyone that the election is this October 26th.
1: They're telling us. Everyone's running for mayor.
0: Everyone's running for mayor, but I can tell you there's a lot of angry people that are ready to vote someone else in.
1: And this is what happens is if you piss off enough people, they all come out and vote and get rid of you. That's how it works.
0: And honestly, I think anyone who's running for mayor, they've got to make their key platform about traffic and congestion. And I think they're a winner just on that
1: subject alone. You know what, Sean? When I'm not here filling in Felix Pearson on 640, I work over at the Edge. I do the afternoon drive show.
0: I can tell you.
1: Thanks, man. I appreciate it. Every single call I take, they call me up, I start recording. And my first question is generally, what are you doing right now? And 99% of the time, I'm stuck in traffic. I've been wanting to do a smash edit of every single one of my calls going, I'm stuck in traffic.
0: There's an old joke that I hear often, which is Toronto is exactly 1 hour away from Toronto. Exactly. It's true every single day.
1: Sean Myers is a Toronto real estate agent joining us on the line today. Sean, thank you so much for your time. Appreciate it.
0: Thanks so much, Rex. Take care.
1: Great little chat there with Sean about his Instagram video, which honestly, like, you don't think a real estate agent's ever going to go viral? Real estate agents don't go viral. Yeah, they do. Because his connection.

0: connected with the things that collectively have pissed us off about this weekend. That's what's going on, right? So if you got any thoughts on this, what are your plans for the weekend? If you, now that you know all of this stuff's going to be shut down, is this going to be just a absolute seventh circle of hell type of stuff? What's the plans for the weekend? Are you doing brunch with mum, or are you just going to be one of those cheap people and go, oh, it's going to be busy, I had to cancel brunch, even though you never planned it to begin with? All right, 416-870-6400 or 1-888-225-TALK. Plans, if you're a Toronto resident, if you're in the GTA, what's the plan for Mother's Day? I need to know. Are you just avoiding the city? Are we playing Madonna right now? Yes, we are. My goodness. It's the Alex Pearson Show. Stay there.
1: Honestly, I wish I could be like other people.
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0: I don't know whether you've seen the Taylor Swift concert film. A friend of mine, Tom, was in town over the Christmas vacation. And he's like, oh, we should watch the Taylor Swift movie. Oh, you can watch it. It's like 4 hours long or something like that. That's the Todd Snyder cut. It's crazy. I'm not a Swiftie, but I'm like, yeah, that's awesome. The fact that she's made a movie and everyone can watch it is great. Now, Billie Eilish has done the exact same thing. A friend of mine has a radio station, has a radio show in Australia, and they did a massive promotion on air where she took her audience to go see the brand new Billie Eilish film. Apparently it's 3D, a 3D concert film. I mean, okay, sure. It's worth mentioning too that concert films have been around forever. Like, find a Canadian cable channel, and you'll probably see that Metric concert film that they filmed over 10 years ago playing occasionally. I love seeing these things. I think the company Stingray as well, that has all the different digital TV and radio stations as well, I think one of their cable channels is like a 4K concert channel. And they just play different concerts from all over the world. And it's so fascinating that this is the big story. Like, oh, concert films are back. Baby, they were never not back. They've always been here. It's just that we're talking about them more and more because the bigger artists are now going, oh, there's actually a market there for that. Another way to make money. Because how do they usually make money? Usually by merch and stuff. They don't make much off their tours unless they really own everything. So I get it. Like the Billie Eilish one isn't like a collaboration with James Cameron. Like, what? You got the dude from Avatar and Terminator and Titanic? I'm just trying to think of all the other James Cameron things. And he's making a concert film? Okay, cool. I want to go see that. But it's worth noting, too. For those of you that have ever been fans of operas or orchestras, the Boston Pops, like, I don't know, pick one. It's pretty common for cinemas across Canada and across the world to play those things on their screens. You just probably don't know about it because you're like, oh, we're going to go see Minions. Are they the ones that say banana? Sorry, I'm just channeling Joji from the other day. Yes, they are the ones that say banana. And you're looking at the poster for the big movie that's coming out, the big animation thing. But that poster over there goes, oh, do you want to watch the Met Opera on the big screen? That's like a matinee stuff. Generally, it's reserved. You probably think it's for older people. But if you like classical music or opera, and you can't always get to those places to see those things that you want to see, to consume that type of art, even the ballet, Timothy Chalamet took so much heat a couple of months ago going, oh, these things that are dying like ballet. Bro, they play the ballet on screens in cinemas, and they can sell out audiences. Pick a Christmas season. Find a Christmas season. Find me a cinema that isn't likely going to do a screening of The Nutcracker. Like, it's going to happen. It's going to happen because people want to see that, and there is a market for it. So let's not pretend that Billie Eilish or Taylor Swift or anyone else has invented the concert film. It's just we're realizing these artists and their record labels and their management companies have realized there's another stream for them to make money. And we're just starting to consume it. I don't hate it. I love it, honestly. So the Eras Tour movie. So just not the tour itself. The tour was a multi-billion dollar tour. The Taylor Swift Eras movie that came out brought in more than $260 million American dollars. That's like a blockbuster. That's like an action film having a great run at the theater. I think is it on Disney Plus, the Taylor Swift thing? I think it is, right? Yeah. I mean, if you got Swifties in the family and you're like, God, we need these people just to shut up for 5 minutes, you put on the Swift movie. Boom. Right?
5: I'm a Swiftie, and honestly, I've watched some.
0: I couldn't watch the whole thing?
5: I think I watched one of her main tours, and I was like, it's genuinely very nice. I feel like, in a way, when you're inside the crowd, like, it's so big, you may not be very close to her,
0: you went to one of the shows?
5: No.
0: But you watched it on the screen. Yeah. Did you feel like you were getting a good experience?
5: It was good. I felt like I was closer to her than if I was in the crowd. Okay, maybe I didn't have the crowd energy,
0: did you watch
5: but
0: it on
5: it
0: a big
5: nice.
0: Screen TV?
5: I would say 65 inches is good enough.
0: Okay, that's fair enough. Yeah, that's fair enough.
5: Yeah.
0: See, that's fascinating, right? You may not have been able to, most of us, wouldn't have been able to afford the $3,000 ticket. But what we can afford is to go onto our Disney Plus account and watch this play out as a movie. Everyone films. Every single rock star you see films their concerts just in case they want to do something. Like, I remember years ago, I went to see Kings of Leon do a concert. And some of the camera work they were doing was just spectacular. I'm like, are these guys going to make a concert movie? Like, I love when bands do this sort of stuff. When they think out of the box, going, oh my God, okay, we've got big fans. Let's do a concert movie. Or let's do, like, Beyonce. Oh my God, I didn't even get to Beyonce. Beyonce has done, like, visual albums. You know what I'm saying? Like, if you're a Beyonce fan, you know exactly what I'm talking about. She's done complete visual albums. that you put on and you feel like you're watching art on television. It's the most amazing thing. Smoke a fatty before you do it. I'm kidding. But honestly, I love that level of artistry. And it's no different to if you're a classic rock fan. Man, some of these classic rock bands that around made some amazing movies. Like, the Rolling Stones have a brand new album coming out. If you told me the Rolling Stones were going to do a residency at the Sphere in Vegas, my next question and my follow-up question is going to be, is there going to be a concert movie though? Because I want to see it. I think this stuff's really cool. So if you have a chance to dive into a concert movie this weekend, I will say this. There's so many of them for free on YouTube. Just find your favorite, whoever your favorite artist is. Maybe you got a handful of them. Go to YouTube and just type in, let's use U2 as the hypothetical here. U2 concert film. U2 Zooropa tour. Right? I think they even put out a DVD. When that album came out, 92, 93? One of my favorite U2 albums, by the way. I'm not going to get into an argument about it. One of my favorite U2 albums. I'm pretty sure they did a video of the tour. Like the Zooropa tour was crazy. The Pop Mart tour was crazy. But concert films are a thing. They're making lots of money. I love it when newspapers are like, oh, it's new. Oh, concert films. It's like never been. Sit down. Of course it's been done before. Of course it's been done before. We just got to consume them, right? And the more we consume these and ask for them, the more we're going to get them. So Billie Eilish, yes, that's going to make so much money. Taylor Swift, it made so much money. Who else is doing concert films? BTS did one as well. Yeah, I can see it, right? Massive. That show at Rogers Stadium this year is going to be nuts.
5: I saw the one in Mexico. You should absolutely watch it. It's literally like almost the entire city showed up just to watch BTS. Like, it's crazy.
0: I love it.
5: I had an era.
0: As we go to break, I want to play some Taylor Swift here. We come back and we're talking UFOs, all right? Of course! Next on the Alex Pearson Show.
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18: 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It's time for sunny days, warmer temperatures, and spring arrivals at Channer's. 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
1: All right, welcome back to the final half hour of the Alex Pearson Show on a Friday afternoon. Can we talk UFOs? I think we need to. And talk radio in this country has had a long relationship with UFOs, chat. Today is Disclosure Day, and I don't mean the new Steven Spielberg movie where Emily Blunt is trying to present the weather and going... you've seen the trailer, right? Maybe you haven't. Now you're going to go see it. Some people say that Steven Spielberg movie that is coming out this summer may in fact be a sequel to Close Encounters of the Third Kind. I don't know. We'll have to wait and see. But today is, in all manner of speaking, an actual disclosure day. ABC's Steve Portnoy.
2: Many of the files now posted online detail reported sightings dating to the middle of the 20th century and have been previously released.
1: All right, so what's going on here is the Trump administration is like, release the files. Sorry, you can't find out who killed JFK yet, but you can find out if the aliens are walking amongst us, which... I don't think it's that.
2: But the Pentagon says it and NASA are newly analyzing some images from the Apollo moon missions.
1: Yeah, Buzz Aldrin saw stuff, and we're just getting it confirmed today.
2: Those old photos show specks or dots in the sky above the moon that are now being called unidentified phenomena.
1: Yeah, did you see how they noticed? They changed it to UAP years ago because they didn't like Tom DeLonge from Blink-182 saying UFO.
2: In addition, never-before-seen military video taken as recently as this year shows unidentified objects being tracked by U.S. aircraft over the Middle East, Africa, the Indo-Pacific, and Europe.
1: All right, listen. There are plenty of people that listen to talk radio, and I wonder if any of them have ever seen something that they can't explain. Have you? Like, I've never seen anything in my entire life that I cannot explain. Like, everything I've seen is, I'm like, oh, okay, that makes sense. But I've never, ever, ever, like my sister has. My sister has. Other friends have, like, seen stuff that they just cannot explain. And I hear them tell the story. I'm like, oh, that sounds weird. And they like to always say, look, there's probably a reasonable, logical explanation for whatever someone saw. But I'm sorry. If they're putting out files like this, we've seen stuff. People have seen stuff. And I think they have a right to know what they're seeing. Martha.
3: I have only ever seen funny-looking clouds. And to me, that's as...
1: Yeah, it's a UFO.
3: Yeah.
1: Yep. It's a cloaking device. I don't know. I love all of this sort of stuff. I'm so fascinated by it. I refuse to put on a tinfoil hat. I'm just like, whatever. We'll find out eventually. I've always... and many psychologists would probably agree with this as well, that I would imagine that if the government was going to hide something from us, it's because they don't want us to have mass hysteria, mass panic. I think that's what it is. Like, if there was an asteroid hurtling towards the planet right now, they're not going to tell us. They're not going to tell us. Have you not seen Deep Impact or any of these? Have you seen Greenland? Have you seen Greenland? Oh, one of the worst movies ever made. And it was so bad they made a second one. But it makes sense. It's if S is going to go sideways with our environment, or something hurtling towards Earth that's going to plunge into the Atlantic and give us an extinction level event, you're not going to tell us. Suddenly, Mark Carney one day. There you go. Promise. There you go. I mentioned Mark Carney on the Alex Show for you. Here's the thing: is they're going to whisk Carney away, and you'll be like, "Where's the Prime Minister? What's going on? What? Oh, where's the American President?" And then you know S is about to hit the fan. That's the only way you're going to know. Let's not be stupid with this. What are governments in power for? To look after extremely wealthy people. That's the God's honest truth here. So they can disclose this and tell us what we want. We'll be able to go through all of those files and go, oh, yeah, I learned something. Learned something about unidentified flying objects or unidentified flying aerial phenomena, whatever they're choosing to abbreviate it to this week. Of course we need to know. Why don't we want to know? Like, we've been fascinated by this stuff for years, whether it be science fiction or not. We have this human need to just know the knowledge. Some of us don't care. Some of us do not care if there's UFOs, aliens, whatever. I'm one of them. I'm like, yeah, sure, whatever. We'll see what happens. I'm not going to be able to control anything, right? So if that's a world we're walking into where we're like, okay, well, these things are these things and this is what they mean, and we start learning about them. I don't know. This is a lot of files that they're putting out. I'm assuming there's a mountain of journalists that are going through them. UFO researchers, Tom DeLonge from Blink-182, like you name it. Anyone that is involved with UFOs or unidentified aerial phenomena is just going to be pouring over these. The UFO podcast people, my God, they've got content for weeks. But where do we go from here? Okay, so if we've now learnt today that it is confirmed that Buzz Aldrin saw stuff out the window. All right, that's insane. Like, you saw stuff leaving the moon? They saw, did I read one thing that said they saw something that looked to be a bright light, maybe a laser? On Apollo 11? What? See? That's nerdy stuff. That's good stuff. It's interesting. It's unusual. It's different. So have you seen anything? I want to know. I need to know. I need to know. I need to just talk to one. I just want one person that's seen something just so out of the ordinary that they just cannot explain it. Look, if George Norrie and Art Bell before him for years and years and years could host Coast to Coast, which went to air on this radio station for eons, if there are people that can be on their show on a daily basis, I think the guy that even fills in for George Norrie is from here in Toronto. So, look, here's the thing. I need to know, what have you witnessed? And when you look at the number of sightings, the Canadian government actually release the number of UFO sightings every year. Did you know this? We get to know this information. Like, this is put out every year. Manitoba had XYZ sightings. Alberta had this many sightings of things that can't be explained. BC had this many. I remember talking about this a few years ago, and I was just fascinated that we had that type of information. Because it doesn't give you anything more than that. Someone saw something strange in the sky on this date in this place. And that's all there is to it. So I wonder if this, does this feed a further conversation about the things that we just don't know? Because it's always, we just want the answers. That's what this is for. It's just a natural, built-in our DNA curiosity to know. Do you want to know what's going on, like when it comes to UFOs? Do you actually care? Or are you like, okay, cool, just another news day for me?
3: I'm a skeptic, so every time I hear people say that, I'm just like, they just want to believe in it. Because why haven't I seen funny things? Like,
1: right, and I wonder if you did see something out of the ordinary, if that would change your mind on that, going, oh, I did see something once.
3: Seeing is believing.
1: Yeah, right, seeing is believing. All right, Georgie, have you seen anything? Have you?
4: I have not seen anything.
1: No one's seen anything.
4: But I've also heard that the people who have seen something and have tried telling it out to the world have been captured and something happened to them.
1: You mean there are some people that that claim that they've seen something or been abducted and then suddenly they disappear themselves?
4: Exactly.
1: Give me an example.
4: I don't know. Men in Black?
1: That's a fictional movie.
4: Everything that we have seen in fictional movies is happening.
1: Yeah, I think Men in Black is probably pretty close to the truth.
3: In real life, I think...
1: We're a galaxy inside a marble on a cat's collar.
3: There's been news of scientists, like researchers in the U.S. with names, that disappeared like in the last 1 year.
1: Oh, I saw that. Yeah, you think something's going on?
3: I mean... Sometimes it sounds too fishy.
4: We would be the last one to get to know if something is going on.
1: Oh, of course. Like I said, if there's an asteroid hurtling towards Earth, we'll be the last to know about it. It'd just be, what was that loud noise? Why has the sky gone black? Why is no telecommunication services working? Why is my cell phone down, right? You'd suddenly think it's a Rogers outage again, but no, it's the apocalypse. Just wild. Okay. All right. On the phone, please. I'd like to chat to some people this afternoon that maybe have seen stuff. Maybe you're going to dive into these. Let me get Greg from Lucan on. Greg, hi. Have you seen anything? What did you see?
5: Yeah, absolutely. A couple times. One in particular time was 1998, and it was northwestern Ontario. In a very remote area, in a place called Wonderland Lake. You can look it up on Google. It exists. There's a cabin out there that my friend owns in a very remote area. So we had about, 14 people up on a long weekend enjoying a holiday up there.
1: Yeah.
5: Had our kids there and everything. So one night, beautiful starry night, right? Clear, had a campfire going. So there's seven of us standing at the end of this dock. And so we're just gazing into the sky, looking at the nice starry sky and all that. And this bright, bright light appears, and it's tracking from going from west or so east to west.
1: Okay.
5: So we're just looking up, and it's not the moon or anything. Okay. So we're looking up at this thing, and it's kind of just floating across the sky, and it's kind of just getting kind of closer, and it just looked odd, like it was extremely bright. And so we kind of stopped. I said, what is that thing up there? And so we're listening for jet propulsion or a helicopter, because we're all firefighters. A lot of us that night who were there were firefighters. So we're listening for like a helicopter, prop wash.
1: Let me guess. Complete silence.
5: Yeah, just silence. So it's just, it's tracking. And then all of a sudden, it just stops dead. Like, I mean, dead. And there's like seven pairs of eyes looking at this thing.
1: That's why it stopped. It saw you looking at it.
5: Yeah, maybe. It stops dead, and then it just starts tracking the opposite direction. And then for about maybe 10 seconds, and then it just shot off out of sight within, I don't know, like milliseconds.
1: That's crazy.
5: Freaking gone.
1: Oh, my God.
5: And there's kids there. Like, we had our kids, and we're all looking at this stuff, and we're just sitting there like talking about it for hours after. Like, you saw that, right? You know, yeah. You see, yeah.
1: Greg, that's incredible. Thank you so much for the call.
5: Yeah, no problem.
1: Greg and Luke in this afternoon. All right, 416-870-6400 or 1-888-225-TALK. You can text as well at 416-870-6400. It is Drex from 102.1 The Edge in Toronto, in for Alex Pearson this afternoon. Let's take a little break. Maria calls next. Stay there.
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1: Yeah, welcome back to the show. We're talking today being Disclosure Day. Trump's War Department has put out a bunch of, unclassified, a bunch of UFO documents. You can best believe that UFO fans and unidentified aerial phenomena folks are going to be going through those documents. And, man, Ancient Aliens on History Channel is going to have so much stuff they can make episodes out of now. Like, it's going to be nuts. And I'm genuinely interested to know if you've actually seen anything. And the reason I say this, because apparently Ontario is a bit of a hotspot. In the last year, reported incidents include 307 just in this province, 210 in Quebec, and 131 in BC. Most common descriptions over half reports were lights in the night sky, other reports including hovering metallic or disc-shaped objects. That's just in Canada, by the way. So, in 2025 alone, over 1,000 UFO reports in Canada. Notable incidents, a cylinder-shaped object was reported by a flight over northern Alberta, 39,000 feet. A 2023 case involved an object shot down over the Yukon. Strange, right? Let's say hi to Frank in Toronto. Hey, Frank, how you doing?
2: How's it going?
1: Good, sir. You ever seen anything in the night sky that has been unexplainable to your brain?
2: It almost like I was on mushrooms.
1: Right, no. Yeah, right, yeah.
2: Here's what people don't realize when they're fantasizing about this stuff.
1: Yeah.
2: You do a little bit of math. You realize if you were it would take so long. First of all, people are always looking for something that they can recognize.
1: That's
2: oh,
1: true.
2: It's a cylinder. Oh, it's this. I doubt anybody would recognize anything if it was here. It could be a speck of alien dust that is struck.
1: So why would the American government put out all these files? What do you think the reason is for that?
2: Distractions, entertainment, Trump dancing. Everything will be redacted.
1: Is it distractions from the Epstein files?
2: I don't think there are Epstein files, are there? I mean, I haven't seen anything good. I mean, come on. No, listen. It would take a gazillion, you're doing a light year, a billion light years away.
1: Yeah.
2: Is the closest anything. That would take how long?
1: Yeah. There's things that are much closer than a billion light years away. But Frank, appreciate the call, Frank. Thank you. John is in London. Hey, John, have you seen anything in the night sky that you cannot explain?
3: No, I haven't.
1: No?
3: Goldie Hawn was on one of the late night talk shows recently, and she said she saw aliens several years ago and had some time loss that she couldn't explain and whatnot. So.
1: Hang on. Goldie Hawn said that she lost some time because she saw alien. Why did I not know about this?
3: She was on one of the late-night talk shows just recently, so you might be able to Google that.
1: Hang on. And she said she lost memory because of it?
3: Well, she actually saw aliens.
1: Yeah.
3: And I believe she said that there was some, like, time loss afterwards that she couldn't account for.
1: Goldie Hawn.
3: Yeah.
1: Wow. I got to Google that. All right. Appreciate the call. John, thank you. Rick's in Peterborough. You saw something in the night sky? Yeah?
4: Hey, Drex. Yeah. So when I was probably early teens, my brother and I and my neighbors, we were training our 4-H cows. And we were in the field just leading them around. And this orange light up in the – it was in the daytime.
1: Yeah.
4: And it was going this way and that way and then back again.
1: How were your cows reacting to this?
4: They didn't see it. It was far enough away in the horizon, and then all of a sudden it stopped.
1: Yeah.
4: And then it just bolted the one direction as quick as you could go. And four of us saw it and went, "What the hell was that?"
1: Was that terrifying? Terrifying being a member of 4-H as a kid?
4: More terrifying living in a liberal Canada.
1: Jeez. What was your cow's name, by the way?
4: Oh, God, I don't know. We didn't name them because we ate them later on.
1: Oh, my God, that was the rule on our family farm. My sister used to name all the chickens, and my dad's like, don't name the food. Don't name the food.
4: We did, and then so then the same friend,
1: yeah,
4: neighbor, him and I were on the snowmobiles one time and down in the woods, and we were in an area where there is no houses, there's no nothing, and there was this bright light up in above the trees.
1: Yeah.
4: But by the time we got there, it was gone. So who knows what that could have been?
1: Jeez.
4: That wasn't as – but the wing orange cylinder in the sky, was different.
1: Where did you grow up? Where was this?
4: Just outside of Lindsay, Ontario.
1: And how strong was the weed then?
4: I grew up on a farm with a Catholic family, and there was no weed around.
1: that your dad didn't tell you about. Yeah. Rick, thanks for the call, man. I appreciate it very much.
4: Thanks.
1: Rick and Peterborough this afternoon. See, that's fascinating. Some people have seen things. He's seen things twice. So what? How do we make that make sense? The fact that I've never seen anything in the sky that's made my brain go, what is that? I think maybe the closest I've had is I saw a drone once and I didn't realize it was a drone. It was nighttime because police use drones at night all the time. And I look at this thing hovering. I'm like, what is this? Oh, my God. Is this first contact? No, it was just a drone. Just a drone. Just a drone in the sky. Because it was flying weirdly and it had strange colors. So to me, it was like something I'd never seen before. Because generally, depending if you see aircraft fly over, you'll recognize a pattern of an aircraft. But then again, you will have some people that say, oh, these UFOs can mimic human aircraft. I'm like, all right, that makes it even more terrifying. What Stephen King hell is this? Georgia, you want to say something?
5: I had the same exact incident with me. Where from my window, I can see aircrafts.
1: Yeah.
5: We live right beside the Toronto Pearson Airport.
1: Yeah.
5: And it's right opposite me. So when the aircraft is coming towards me for the landing, I can just see the bright light. And it stays there for almost 10 minutes. Because it's coming in from far away.
1: Oh, you can see them fly in.
5: They're coming in from far away. So I can just see the lights. And I'm like, why isn't it moving if it's an aircraft? But it's coming in closely towards me. So I can't see the trajectory of it.
1: Have you ever gone to an airport? Some airports have like viewing areas at the end of runways outside the fences. Have you ever gone there and just watched planes land and take off? That's the greatest thing ever.
5: Mostly every second Sunday.
1: This is a thing that you do?
5: Yes, I love that.
1: Oh, it is honestly so much fun watching airplanes take off and land.
5: Mostly land. Like where I've gone, it's mostly landing, not taking off.
1: There used to be where I lived in Vancouver before I moved to Toronto. The patio at the back of my house had a perfect sort of view of YVR Airport. And you could see those planes landing in on an angle. And you can see the other ones coming in behind them like a lineup for traffic. It was strange. We say goodbye to our friends at 980 CFPL in London. London Live with Mike Stubbs is on your radio in just a few minutes. Stay there. In the meantime, back here at 640 Toronto, we're going to have, I believe, is Mike Ben Dixon filling in for Ben Mulrooney today? Oh, the boss is
5: Mike and Mike.
1: Oh, the mics. Both of the mics on the mic. Is that terrifying for you, having the boss in the studio and stuff? Or what? Is that all right?
5: I don't know. Just a bit nervy, I would say.
1: Oh, coming in. All right. So the mics are filling in for Ben Mulrooney this afternoon, which is very exciting. Because, occasionally Ben just needs a Friday off. I understand. Like, they didn't give me today off. And I'm okay with that, because I'm a workhorse. And you know that Mike Ben Dixon's ready for radio because he's got a hat on today.
6: Ha!
1: That's how it works, right?
6: Have you noticed who I'm supporting?
1: Yeah. Washboard Union, one of the greatest Canadian country bands of all time, and featuring a chorus employee.
6: That's right.
1: Yeah, our buddy Dunner is one of the guys in that band. He was one of the first. Years ago, when I got fired on the West Coast for the incident, he was the guy that hired me the next day.
6: Yeah, but did he go on national television and
1: you did that. You did that for me. Yeah,
6: I did go on national television.
1: Yeah, I remember. This guy right here, Mike Ben Dixon, he's filling in next, went on Canada AM and defended me. Mm-hmm. I'd never met Mike.
6: Nope.
1: I didn't even work for the same company and he defended me.
6: I did. Yeah.
1: Thanks for that. Appreciate it.
6: Reputation on the line.
1: Which reputation is that?
6: How much time do we have here? What are we what's
1: a couple of seconds. I got 10 seconds. What do you got coming up on the show?
6: Great afternoon show. We're going to talk UFOs, youth unemployment, like why are people not hiring young people? Is it
1: because they're busy watching UFOs?
6: Because they're busy watching UFOs. It'll be a fun Friday afternoon. Hopefully everyone can join in on the drive home.
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8: 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Despite an exhaustive investigation, the killer avoids arrest and then strikes again.
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1: From the National Newsroom of the Canadian Press, I'm Karen Rebo. British Columbia's top health officer says the four Canadians possibly exposed to hantavirus aboard an Atlantic cruise ship are expected to quarantine under supervision for just over 2 weeks. Dr. Bonnie Henry says none of the travelers who arrived in Victoria on Sunday from the Spanish Canary Islands are currently showing symptoms and are considered contacts, not patients.
2: These people are not infected. They're not patients. Right now, they're people who've had a potential exposure to hantavirus.
1: The four Canadians were among the 130 other asymptomatic passengers who disembarked the MV Hondius when it reached port in Tenerife early on Sunday. The Canadians then flew from the West African coast to Saguenay-Bagotville Airport in Quebec via a chartered flight by Ottawa, then flew on to Victoria, where they will continue their quarantine and be reassessed to see if their isolation should be extended to a total of 42 days. All passengers evacuated from that hantavirus-hit cruise ship have started flying home aboard military and government planes to some 20 countries. U.S. officials say one American among the 17 being flown home tested positive but has no symptoms. All are being taken to Nebraska. The CDC is facing scrutiny over its response to the outbreak, with some questioning if America's top health agency is doing enough. Here's ABC's Christiane Cordero.
3: President Trump withdrew the U.S. from the World Health Organization on day one of his second term. His administration has since laid off some 2,400 CDC workers, and over the last year, the agency has seen three interim directors, lacking a permanent leader since last August when Susan Menares was fired after just over a month in charge. The current acting CDC director insists the agency is following guidelines specific to this virus.
1: And the U.S. National Transportation Safety Board says it's gathering information about the evacuation of a Frontier Airlines plane after it hit a person on the runway at Denver International Airport during takeoff for L.A. on Friday night. Here's ABC's Andrew Dimbert.
4: Authorities say the person scaled a fence near the runway and made it onto the tarmac at Denver International Airport just before midnight Friday. Just 2 minutes later, that passenger plane with 231 people and more than 21,000 pounds of fuel on board runs over the pedestrian. The impact sparking an engine fire, filling the cabin with smoke and forcing pilots to slam on the brakes and abort takeoff, a move that may have prevented an aviation disaster.
1: Passengers were evacuated from the plane via slides and taken to the terminal. An airport spokesperson says 12 passengers suffered minor injuries and 5 were taken to hospitals. This is the Canadian Press. In sports, the Montreal Canadiens have taken a 2-1 lead in their second-round NHL playoff series against the Buffalo Sabres. The Canadiens won 6-2 in Game 3 before a rocking home crowd at the Bell Centre. Buffalo coach Lindy Ruff says his group needs to get its act together fast.
5: Well, I said before this started, they beat a hell of a team. They are a hell of a team. Don't take them for granted. If we don't realize it now, we're never going to realize it.
1: The Habs will host Game 4 again Tuesday night. Toronto's Beckett Seneca had a goal and an assist, and the Anaheim Ducks beat the visiting Vegas Golden Knights 4-3 to even their second-round series at 2. Mitch Marner chipped in with 3 assists for Vegas in the loss. In the Professional Women's Hockey League playoffs, Michaela Kava scored the winning shot 72 seconds into double overtime, and the Ottawa Charge won their best-of-5 semifinal series in 4 games with a 4-3 win over the Boston Fleet. From the Canadian Press, I'm Karen Rebo.
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7: A beloved 75-year-old man washing up, getting ready for bed, is brutally beaten and killed. 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I'm Global News crime reporter Nancy Hickst. 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
9: Hello, good afternoon, and welcome in for the next 60 minutes. This will be The Last Show. I am David Cooper. What's The Last Show, you ask? Well, that's an evening program that airs on the very radio station you're listening to right now. 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Tonight, every night. Well, weekdays only. But forget about all that. Let's talk about what's going to happen for the next hour. Things will get a little weird. You'll learn some stuff. And here is what's coming up on the show. You're in a haunted house with a friend. You scream together. Now, is that something that could actually strengthen your relationship? Well, a psychology study explains why fear can bond us together. But it's complicated. And it all depends on the conversations you have after that freaky clown with the chainsaw screams at you. So if you're a fear junkie, what does that mean to you? That will explain in about 10 minutes' time. Then after that, a Pennsylvania jail is paying incarcerated people cash. Is this rewarding bad behavior or making the jail safer, calmer, and less violent? Halfway through the hour, a criminologist is going to explain why this experiment is getting so much attention. All right, those are some of the topics for the next hour. There will be more. You will learn more. But for now, let's dive in. Many people love to say they'd stop listening to a controversial artist on moral grounds. You know, like Michael Jackson or R. Kelly. You hear they did something wrong, you stop listening. But research suggests that, well, people still listen to these artists. And let's dive into it with someone who did that research. His name is Daniel Winkler. He's a marketing researcher at the University of New South Wales Business School in Australia. Daniel, welcome to the show.
10: Thank you for having me.
9: I like to think I have strong morals and strong ethics, but when I hear an MJ song on the radio, like Beat It, how can you resist? You know, I think this is a common experience. We say we do one thing and then maybe we do something else.
10: Yeah, absolutely. Especially in the age of streaming, it really also doesn't feel like we're generating revenue for the artist. So maybe it's not that bad.
9: Yeah, we're not buying the record. It's just a fraction of a cent to play that song on Spotify or something.
10: Right. And I think even most people don't even kind of think about that at all. They just click on the app and listen to the song and that's it. And if you enjoy the music, of course, that morally questionable behavior of the artists might not deter you from it.
9: So how did you discover that people are, in fact, listening to artists they might find controversial?
10: So we're analyzing streaming data. That is the same data for the US that is generating the Billboard charts. So it's kind of daily streams of a song in all of the streaming services in the US. Basically, we also have the same data for Germany, and it also replicates there. But that is what we're analyzing. We're looking at daily streams and how they evolve over time, essentially.
9: There's a creepy thread to this, that the algorithms of these streaming apps, I don't know, like Spotify or Apple Music or something, might have a little power over us. They might play us these tracks. We might not skip them. And then it recommends other ones, things like this.
10: Absolutely. And in fact, that is one part of our research. In 2018, Spotify very briefly had a policy that they would kind of sanction artists with questionable moral behavior. This only lasted for about a month officially, where they only sanctioned, as far as we could tell from the data, R. Kelly.
9: Yes.
10: And we do see a substantial decrease in his streams as a result of that policy.
9: R. Kelly, sexual misconduct. I don't need to get into the grim details, but like not a great guy by most measures. You know, I think this runs a parallel here to like this notion of cancel culture, which I think a lot of people talked about in the media, I don't know, several years ago. You don't hear it as much anymore. But do your findings suggest that like these outrage waves, they're just like temporary? They don't really have much of an economic impact. And this Spotify thing of blocking artists like R. Kelly, it was more performative because it only lasted a month.
10: So for R. Kelly, as far as we can tell from the data, we do have data on playlist listings. And most of the playlists are generated, or most of the big playlists are generated by Spotify themselves. And as far as we can tell from that, they are still keeping that up, but they are not sanctioning additional artists since then. So for R. Kelly, this does have a lasting negative impact.
9: Okay.
10: However, as for cancel culture campaigns, we actually find the opposite. When the documentary Surviving R. Kelly first aired, we see an increase, I think about 20,000% in the use of the hashtag Mute R. Kelly, which was the kind of original cancellation campaign of R. Kelly. And at the same time, we find a very, very short-term but substantial increase in streams of about 100% in the first week.
9: Wow.
10: And then it slowly goes down as that hashtag Mute R. Kelly usage goes down over time.
9: So it does go to show. We say one thing, we end up doing another. It's so interesting right now with this Michael Jackson movie coming out. I live in New York. There's the Michael play on Broadway. And I don't know. People are talking about how great it is. No one talks about some of the controversy. I live in New York. There's the Michael play on Broadway. And I don't know. People are talking about how great it is. No one talks about some of the controversies

0: far as I can tell, only the front singer is really problematic, but I have no personal opinion on the others. But yeah, it's difficult to kind of stop listening to artists. For me, it's hard to really find a substitute for some artists if they are problematic. It's not like other goods where you might, you know, if you don't, you know, if you think the company Pepsi is problematic, you drink Coke or whatever. But for artists, it's much more difficult to find a substitute.
1: For me, it's Joan Rivers. I know she's a comedian, not a musician, but I think you can get her comedy albums on platforms like Spotify. But like, yeah, she had some problematic views in the 90s. She gave like a whole generation of people eating disorders. She was awful on E, like taking down other celebrities. But I just love her. She was so funny. All right, let's get back on track here. So what are some of the main takeaways of some of your research? Like, what can we say about what people say about artists versus what they end up doing? Are there any insights there beyond what we've just talked about?
0: So I would say, most of all, if you are trying to cancel somebody, you should target platforms. You should not target consumers themselves. We find across the board in all the analyses that we do, across different countries, across different types of scandals. We also analyze Morgan Wallen when he was filmed yelling a racial slur, and Rammstein in Germany. And across all of these incidents, we find an increase in streams. So if you're trying to publicly cancel somebody, that will backfire for you. On the other hand, platforms do have substantial power over what people do. And so if they sanction, then that has the kind of intended consequence. We also look at this on a kind of geographic level, where we look at areas in which R. Kelly specifically was more or less popular. And we find that in areas where he was popular before, this sanction of Spotify has a lesser effect than in areas where he was less popular before. So that really tells us that consumers continue consuming if it's intentional.
1: Daniel, I know you're at a business school and I know you're a marketing researcher. I know you're not a psychologist, but I wonder, does the fact that when you look at the data, people do separate the art from the artist, is there anything deep to say there that you think?
0: I think it has a lot to do with kind of public versus private consumption. So in public, everyone has kind of an incentive to state the socially acceptable thing of, I will never listen to this guy again. And in fact, nobody should. However, you know, when you put on your headphones and you listen by yourself on the bus, that is a whole different story. There is no social pressure there. And I think that's when people will kind of throw that out the window.
1: All right. Well, you don't have to feel bad if you rock out to the track Thriller or whatever, because it seems like many people do it. I'm here with Daniel Winkler, a marketing researcher at the University of New South Wales Business School in Australia. Daniel, I've enjoyed this chat. Thanks for being on the show.
0: Thank you so much for having me.
1: Just ahead, why haunted houses, horror movies, and shared terror with your friends and family might improve your relationships, but only if you do one very specific thing together afterward. I'm David Cooper. Alex Pearson is away. Details in a moment.
2: 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And then one time I was, you gotta go now? Okay, it was nice to getting to know ya.
3: 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A message from Chorus Radio.
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4: Imagine screaming your way through a haunted house, nearly shoving your date in front of a chainsaw clown for survival. Well, that shared experience of being terrified with someone, shared fear, is it a good way to bond with them? The answer is maybe, and that all depends on what happens after the fright is over. I am here with Jane Wiley, who studied just this at the University of Florida, and Jane is a psychology researcher. Jane, welcome to the show.
5: Thank you for having me.
4: All right, before we get into the academic paper, before we get into the research, why study haunted house, frightening experience bonding? Why curious about this topic?
5: Totally. It's such an interesting phenomenon because fear tends to be something that we want to try to avoid. It's, you know, something evolutionarily speaking, we evolved to have to avoid certain things. And so, you know, everyone who doesn't like to go through haunted houses always kind of gives this excuse of like, why would I pay someone to scare me? And so I'm just really interested in that phenomenon and what are the benefits of, you know, going through something that we would typically consider adversity and, you know, experiencing that with other people. Because, you know, when you think about going through haunted houses, you're always doing it with someone else. It's always a social activity.
4: I imagine there are people who do it alone, but I worry about them.
5: Yeah.
4: So I'm picturing our ancestors like huddling in a cave, like bonding over the fact that they just survived a saber-toothed tiger or something like this. This is an old phenomenon in human history.
5: Yes. Yeah, exactly. And it's interesting to look at horror media today and how much it's evolved to, you know, include these sort of absurd things like clowns and, you know, chainsaws and all that. And so, yeah, I'm just really interested in this idea that we're paying people, you know, $50 every Halloween to scare us and to evoke that sort of response.
4: Yeah, we're basically paying for torture. But that, yeah. I mean, that's my opinion. I'm not a horror junkie. But when I do watch these things, movies mostly, I won't go to the haunted house, I do feel like I've bonded with the people I've gone with. I saw that movie, must have been 10 years ago, called The Witch. And I was screaming in the theater the whole time. People in the theater were telling me to shut up. And my friends and I afterward had so much fun and talked about it. And I think that's the crux of what we're getting at here, that bonding afterwards. That's what you tried to test, right?
5: Yes, totally. So we did 5 different studies in a haunted house. So it's a little bit different from horror movies. We can't really make the same conclusions there. But we, yeah, had people go through a haunted house, asked them to rate their closeness with a certain person before and after the experience. And it was interesting because we were seeing no pre and post change in the survey responses before and after the experience. And so after we were kind of getting these like frustrating findings of not, you know, getting that closeness change, we decided to just ask people and shift to a more qualitative approach. And that was when we realized that we were making the mistake methodologically because we were giving people the survey immediately after they left the haunted house. And so we weren't giving them any time to do, like you said, that talking and that, you know, laughing at each other, how you screamed, because that is evidently what really matters to bonding is the reflection that happens afterward.
4: Interesting. So if I'm next to someone in a haunted house and that clown jumps out at us covered in blood, not a really a lot of bonding, but it's sort of the gossiping, the storytelling, the talking about it with your friends afterward.
5: Yes.
4: What does that often look like? I don't know because I don't go to these things.
5: Yeah. So I spent a lot of time in the actual haunted house doing the data collection. So I would, you know, every night see hundreds of people just come out of the haunted house, and really all they want to do is talk with their friends. Like, it seems like that's kind of the automatic thing that people go to. Is, you know, they exit the haunted house and they start laughing, or they, you know, are like taking a breath because that last part was so scary. And then they go, you know, remember when this happened and you screamed like this? Or, you know, they're kind of just recollecting on the whole thing together. And then, yeah, that kind of turns into storytelling. And you can kind of see the switch that happens between, like, you know, getting over the experience in the moment into, you know, reminiscing on it as like a group hang, or, you know, something that your entire friend group can look back on.
4: Can recreational fear, because that's what this is, can it function like in a relationship stress test? I'm imagining you go with someone you're on a date with and you shove them in front of you during the frightening event. And then afterward, you're like angry and don't talk about it. Can it reveal something deeper about our relationships, or make problems that we have come to the surface?
5: Yeah, that's definitely what we think. That's kind of our leading theory right now, because in recreational fear literature in general, there hasn't been too much focus on the interpersonal aspect of things. That's what I'm here to do. But the leading theory there is that if you go through a haunted house, it can kind of give you a sense of how you would react if you were in an actual serious, dangerous situation. And so we're kind of just applying that same idea to relationships. Because like you said, if you go through a haunted house with someone and they act in all the wrong ways and they shove you in front of the scare, or they don't shield you, or they don't react at all, that can be kind of a signal for how they would react in, you know, those actually dangerous situations. And so we think that it has the capacity to either strengthen or even weaken relationships.
4: Wow. So like, let's say I'm walking on the street. I live in New York late at night and someone comes up to me and my beloved, like, I don't know, says, give me your wallet. Like a haunted house fright is like a rehearsal for something like that. A moment like that, a stressing, you know, dangerous moment like that.
5: Yeah, that's kind of what we think it is. Sort of like practice for the real world.
4: Okay, I need to be better in haunted houses, I'm just realizing right now. Are there any other moments afterward that really cause people to bond, more the positive side as opposed to the negatives that I'm talking about?
5: Yeah, we didn't really look too much into the specifics of it, but I would guess that you could kind of like almost make up for, you know, your lack of, I guess, engagement, because we often see people who, you know, maybe they're haunted house veterans and they do this all the time, and they are like completely stone-faced, don't react at all. And so they're kind of like, they're the ones who are, you know, making me hesitate to fully go all in on this theory that we've kind of been talking about. But I would kind of think that, you know, if you come out of the experience, even though you didn't have that much physical touch or that much actual, you know, bonding contact in the haunted house, then you might be able to kind of make up for that. After the experience, if you can kind of talk about it, both in the ways that you were scared and how you interacted with that person in the haunted house, but also in an artistic way. A lot of people like to, you know, kind of talk about the set design, or, you know, this artistic choice was really good, or I really liked the music at that part. You know, understanding it as sort of like a creative endeavor can also really just, I don't know, strengthen interest, I guess.
4: I had no idea people were talking about haunted houses like they might a Wes Anderson film or like an art house film. Look, it's May, which means Halloween's just around the corner in 5 months. Did I get my math right there?
5: I think so.
4: But, you know, every year and outside of Halloween, people pay money to be psychologically terrified. What do you think is wrong with us? Why do you think we're so attracted to this? Is it this rehearsing what adverse events would be like? Is it thrill seeking? What do you think's behind people's obsessions? I'm genuinely curious. How can a haunted house stay in business?
5: I think it's kind of everything that you just said, and we're still kind of figuring out. That's what I'm doing. And I think, yeah, a lot of it is thrill seeking. Some people are just adrenaline junkies. You know, they love the thrill of the experience. And it's similar for, you know, things like roller coasters and, I don't know, playing Manhunt, a bunch of different things. And I also think that's kind of what I'm trying to do with the benefits of the interpersonal side of things. Like, I think that there are these sort of underlying benefits that maybe our brains are detecting, but we're not, you know, and that can serve some evolutionary purpose besides just, oh, we're getting scared. You know, I think it's deeper than that.
4: Well, Jane, when we started the interview, I was going to accuse you of just wanting to go to haunted houses and then figuring out the research to do to justify that. But now that we've spoken, there's some deep stuff there, and I appreciate you sharing it with me.
5: Well, thank you. And you're not wrong. I do really love haunted houses. I think it's a little bit of both.
4: Well, Jane Wiley is a psychology researcher who did this study at the University of Florida. Jane, I've enjoyed the chat. Thanks for joining me.
5: Thank you.
4: Do you like what you've been hearing and want to hear more? Well, guess what? I'm the host of The Last Show, a program that airs in Toronto at 7 p.m., in London at 9 p.m., on the very station you're listening to right now, weekdays. 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Alex Pearson is away.
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4: Here's a strange and maybe controversial question. Should people in jail get paid? Well, one county in Pennsylvania thinks the answer to that question might be yes, and it could improve safety, reduce violence, and help people survive after they're released. But is this a good idea? Let's dig into it with criminologist and dean of the Rutgers School of Criminal Justice, Nancy Levine. Nancy, welcome in.
16: Thanks, David. Great to be here.
4: So I'm sure there's people that are going to hear the phrase, we're paying people in jail, and immediately somehow get angry before they even really think about it.
16: Yeah.
4: Before we even get into the research, what this county did, what are some of the reactions to a program like this?
16: Yeah, I mean, I think exactly what you stated. These are people who've done bad things, and we're now rewarding them by compensating them for what? For being in jail? And I get that. I mean, for people who are not really informed about who's in jail, why they're there, what the pay is, on its face, it could sound really upside down.
4: And we're not talking millions here. We'll get to that in a second.
16: No.
4: But also for people who are in jail and why they're there, don't we want them to be successful once they've paid their dues? Don't we want them to
16: recidivate?
4: That's the word.
16: Although you could just say reoffend and sound less fancy and academic.
4: Well, I tried to sound fancy and failed, whatever. Don't we want them not to reoffend? Don't we want them to have productive?
16: Yeah, I mean, that's right. And why is that? Because we care about humans and their livelihoods and success as people. Yes. But more importantly, we don't want them to reoffend and cause more harm, right? Because when you reoffend, that usually means there's a victim involved. So even people who are super conservative in their views about those who have engaged in violations of the law, there's still a really good reason to care about folks leaving jail and prison and being successful.
4: Good. Let's talk about this potential policy. What exactly is it? So we're paying people in jail. Walk me through it.
16: Yeah. All right. So this is Allegheny County, Pennsylvania. And Allegheny County, Pennsylvania is in my mind, it's a dream jurisdiction. It is home to Pittsburgh. And I think Pittsburgh is a really cool town. And if you haven't checked it out, please do. But also I love it because I am a criminologist and I'm an applied criminologist, which means that I like working in partnership with people who are on the ground in public safety and justice roles. And to be building knowledge that can help inform improving safety and justice in all different ways. And Allegheny County is one of the best places when it comes to using data to inform changes in practice and to evaluate those changes and frankly, to innovate. I mean, they have a long history of being kind of on the cutting edge of trying new things, many of which have worked really well over time.
4: So let's talk about this thing. What kind of money are we talking for? What is the money being paid? Walk me through it.
16: Yeah. So there's a couple things. A few years ago, they started giving everyone who's housed in their jail, and let's make sure we talk about that definition in a moment, but everyone who's housed in their jail, about $100 a month just for being there. And then more recently, they decided, we should probably give them some kind of pay for when they're doing labor in jail, labor that, is kind of essential to the jail's functioning. So it could be maintenance jobs or food services. And then they said, but we should probably also give them a little bit money if they take part in education programs or other kinds of programs that could help them be more successful when they're released. That, however, is so far from minimum wage or a living wage. It's more like $5 to $7 a day if you're engaged in like one of these work programs or educational programs. So it's quite
4: modest,
16: minimal, but it's important to the people who are incarcerated, though, because jails are, they're not like prisons. There's less in the way of things to do and resources, and commissary items are really vital, no matter where you're incarcerated. And that's like, in addition to the slop of food you get, you know, three square meals a day, supposedly square, although they all seem to be a bland color. They're, you know, like, it's not often enough to feed someone sufficiently. And then there's essentials that maybe should be provided but aren't always provided, or maybe you run out of something like toothpaste, or for women, you know, sanitary items. And so they rely very heavily on the commissary. But, you know, the thing is that a lot of people in jail don't have a lot of money, so they might not have the resources. And so having some, you know, a little bit of money in their account and the ability to earn a little bit of money through these jobs or taking part in education or other types of programs, that can be really helpful to just helping them reside in jail with a little bit more human dignity.
4: So on the one hand, this sounds kind of compassionate to me. On the other, pretty pragmatic, like basic commissary items like toothpaste.
16: Yeah.
4: When this was done by this county, what did the people in jail say? And what were some of their outcomes afterward, before this policy and after?
16: Yeah, I can't really go into that too much because I didn't talk to any of them to find out what they thought about it. And it has yet to be rigorously evaluated, although that's one of the things I love about Allegheny County. They're willing to try new things, but they also really want to know, like, did it work? And from my perspective, I've done a lot of evaluations of different types of criminal justice programs, and I'm always looking at the unintended consequences, right? And those are typically overlooked in evaluations. So they're looking to say, well, you know, if you give them more money, are they more likely to take part in programs? Do those programs then better prepare them for release? Are they less likely to reoffend? But it could be that it creates some weird kind of perverse incentives for people to behave in ways that aren't so great. So on the one hand, you could say, well, if you're giving people money that can help them afford certain items, you know, through the commissary, that can also reduce some of the altercations that can occur when people are fighting over scarce resources. This is not uncommon in correctional settings, bartering over cups of ramen noodles or whatever is a desired item, especially when people don't always have access to the money to buy those items. And it can result in coercion or pressure or even violence. So you could say, oh, giving people more money to have access to these items will reduce that. But another theory is that it doesn't reduce that. It just creates more items for people to fight over. We just don't know.
4: Yeah.
16: So that's why it's really important to evaluate that.
4: Stepping back, like, philosophically for just a second here, what would a policy like this say about the bigger purpose of jail? Like, are we trying to punish people? Are we trying to just warehouse them? Or are we trying to rehabilitate them? Mm-hmm. And if it's the last one, and I hope it is, does something like this help?
16: Yeah, well, let me start with just the difference between a jail and a prison. Because a lot of people don't know it. And it's interesting because, you know, I know a lot of folks who have served time in prison and they'll refer to it as jail. And I'm like, but you were in prison. How do you know? I know you know the difference, but it's just like jail is a shorthand. Jail is different. Jail houses people, primarily people who have not been convicted and found guilty of a crime.
4: Yeah.
16: It's people who are waiting disposition. So if you believe in the concept of innocent until proven guilty, you know, on its face, you got to assume that people who are housed in jail are innocent, for the most part. Jail is also used for short sentences of like a year or less.
4: So short sentences, and then people who didn't make bail, pretty much.
16: People who didn't make bail, pretty much. And these are typically people who don't have money. So getting back to the value of compensating them a bit.
4: Yeah. And I think for someone like that, it makes perfect sense to give them a little money.
16: Right. So, but just to clarify, what you're saying is like, well, we're not paying people who did wrongs. They may have, we don't know yet. But it's a little bit different from this notion that maybe some people have when they just see the headline and they think, oh, we're rewarding people for doing bad things.
4: Nancy Levine is a criminologist and dean of the Rutgers School of Criminal Justice. Nancy, I've enjoyed the chat. Thanks for being on the show.
16: Likewise. Thank you.
4: Coming up, those healthy lifestyle social media posts flooding your feed might be doing more damage to you than motivating you. Can wellness culture distort your body image and your self-worth? New research says yes. I'm David Cooper. Alex Pearson's away.
17: A beloved 75-year-old man washing up, getting ready for bed, is brutally beaten and killed. Despite an exhaustive investigation, the killer avoids arrest and then strikes again. I'm Global News crime reporter Nancy Hickst. 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
4: You pull up your phone, you watch videos on social media, and people tell you they want you to be healthy. But then 5 minutes later, you're spiraling because a 22-year-old influencer with abs made kale feel aggressive to you. So what is Fitspiration? And what is it online and what's it doing to our brains? Well, that's what we're going to discuss here with media and psychology researcher at Northwestern University, Valerie Grust. Valerie, welcome to the show.
16: Thank you so much for having me. Excited to chat today.
4: So health videos on social media, they're ubiquitous. What got you interested in them? And side note, I'm hoping you're about to tell me you're an Olympic swimmer.
0: Yes, that's actually how it started. You know, through my life as an athlete, it was so interesting to me that, you know, the posts that people were seeing online were very much discussed in training, both, you know, from the athletes and from the coaches. And it was really seen as, oh, this is what my body should look like if I'm an elite athlete. And that kind of piqued my curiosity into, if athletes are looking at it, then, you know, also general users are looking at this consistently on social media. What is it doing to us, right? Is it affecting us in a positive way, in a negative way? And that was really what drove this study.
4: And who's behind some of these health and fitness influencing videos online? Of course, you need a credential, you need to study, you need to have lots of credentials to be able to post online. I'm kidding, of course. Anyone can make videos, right?
0: Yes, exactly. And I think that's where this conversation is so important, because a lot of this content and Fitspiration is, you know, created, produced by influencers, and it is very much driven by the aesthetic behind that image or post or even the message, right? Driving you to, in part, they're trying to say, oh, be more healthy, be more active, but truly it's to attain a particular ideal of beauty or, you know, a body standard rather than actually being rooted in health purposes.
4: Now, I sort of pawned off that word like I knew what it was, Fitspiration. What does that word mean for someone who doesn't watch these kinds of videos online?
0: Yeah, absolutely. So Fitspiration is content on social media, whether that's, you know, an image, a video, a post that, you know, it's trying to promote more healthy living, a healthier lifestyle, but it's very much rooted in very aesthetic and very, you know, glamorized ideas of fitness. So it's very much a very posed picture at the gym or a very glamorized picture of, you know, even nutrition, but always, always, always emphasizing that fit body. So very lean, very toned body, both for men and women.
4: Now, this content on the surface, it looks kind of positive, you know, healthy eating, smoothies, working out well, having discipline, self-improvement, meeting goals. What made you suspect that under the surface, it could actually hurt some people watching the content?
0: Yeah. And, you know, I think that started in athletics, right? I remember teammates talking about it, like, oh, have you seen these latest posts? And they would print them out, have them in the locker room, things like that. And I remember vividly some of the girls talking about, it just doesn't work for me. You know, like, it just makes me think that I can never reach a particular goal, because for, you know, athletics, you have to be very much rooted in performance nutrition, right? Athletic bodies, the majority of times for athletes, don't look that way, right? In order to achieve that body standard, there needs to be a bit more of an extreme diet and exercise involved in it, which is not necessarily good for your body. And that's the problematic aspect of this kind of content as well. So, you know, from there, you know, with Dr. Nathan Walter, who's a co-author in this study, we really had those conversations, right? Of like, oh, okay, it can motivate me, but it makes me feel bad about myself when I look at it, right? And talking to people about it. So that's what really drove us to be like, hey, let's just do a meta-analysis and see, because the literature was everywhere. It was, the effects, you know, were contradictory at times. So we were like, how about we bring it all together and find what is that effect that Fitspiration is having on people's health and well-being?
4: Well, let's talk about that. It's kind of ugly under the surface. And to me, it draws parallels to, like, I don't know, what we already knew about beauty magazines in the 90s, like content that portrays bodies and people as unattainable. But what did you actually find with these videos?
0: Yeah, absolutely. And, you know, it derives from that, right? That thin ideal. And something that's so interesting is that there's this new creation of a body ideal, right? That fit ideal, which requires a very low percentage of body fat in order to achieve such level of muscularity, plus an added layer that, you know, it has to do with nutrition, it has to do with working out, lifting weights. But, you know, a lot of the times also Fitspiration content kind of promotes that more extreme engagement with either a steroid use or very restrictive eating in order to achieve that. So what we were finding in this study, and, you know, it's primarily experimental studies, and people were exposed to very briefly to these images, which makes it even more interesting. And what we found is, you know, negative effects across the board. Like, it really painted a dire picture of what this content is doing to people as they consume it, as they are being exposed to it, or, you know, just watching these images. So it has negative effects on their body image, their self-esteem, their self-perceptions, even affect, their negative affect affect, you know, is very much present, and it even decreases positive affect. And on the side of motivation, it is, you know, driving that desire to engage in diet and exercise behaviors.
4: Were you surprised or alarmed by these negative effects across the board, or in your experience as an Olympic swimmer, as someone who worked in, you know, very high performing athletics, you kind of already knew this because of the way content had an effect on you?
0: Yeah, we were absolutely thinking, you know, definitely it has to go towards a more negative side of things, but we really didn't expect it to be that pervasive. Like, you know, one could expect, okay, if this is trying to promote healthier living, then perhaps some of these, you know, outcomes might be beneficial, right? And it might prove us wrong, but we did see that very consistent effect throughout.
4: Now, the comparison effect, like when humans compare themselves negatively to their peers or what they think their peers are doing, in reality, like these videos are not that person's whole life. Is it stronger with platforms like TikTok and Instagram, short form video, or is it about the same as other media?
0: Yeah, absolutely. At least in our study, we did find that, you know, thin internalization went up through exposure to these images, as well as, you know, it led to more comparisons to the people portrayed in those images. So at least for this study, we can definitely say the effect is definitely there. And that's, you know, for future research, we do have to see, okay, now that we are understanding fitspiration a little bit more deeply, then what is that next step in one, understanding, you know, how it works, why people are even, you know, experiencing these effects after exposure and engagement with this content, and then trying to see, okay, how does this compare to other types of content? Like we see, right, like either just general influencer posts, more model type posts, etc., that are very body centric across these platforms.
4: So for someone who's listening and their algorithm, or maybe their partner's algorithm, is all fitness and body health influencers, what do you recommend they do? I feel like if you tell people to stop going on social media, they're still going to do it anyway. Is there kind of like a harm reduction approach here? What do you recommend?
0: Yeah, and that's actually study 3 of my dissertation that will be published soon.
4: All right, give us a preview. It may not be published yet, but give us a preview.
0: Yes, a little preview is, you know, some of the things that users are finding most helpful is that curation aspect, right? Because we feel like the algorithm is just feeding, feeding, feeding. And of course, we play a role in what we see, right? Eventually, there's an ad perhaps or things like that. But there's a lot of things that users can do, and some of the most beneficial aspects of that could be either just generally curating follow on follow. If there's content that's particularly harmful, right, that's perhaps promoting a more disordered type of aspect of eating or exercise, then you can say, you know, I definitely don't want to see this kind of content. And then following people you really want to follow, right, that the message aligns, that perhaps it is health-backed, it is more scientifically driven, or, you know, it's created by nutritionists, you know, personal trainers, certified personal trainers, that then the messaging is not do this to look a particular type of way, but then it's rather, you know, how are you improving your health and how are you being, you know, how are you living a healthier lifestyle truly?
4: Valerie Grust is a media and psychology researcher at Northwestern University. Valerie, I've enjoyed the chat. Thanks for being on the show.
0: Thank you so much for having me.
4: That is a wrap on the Noon Hour Last Show. I am David Cooper. Alex Pearson is away. Catch me tonight, 7 p.m. in Toronto, 9 p.m. London. That'll be the evening last show. You know, this show, but different. And that's every weekday on the very station you're listening to right now. All right, thanks for tuning in this Friday. We'll be back tonight.
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1: Well, much like the stars of Brokeback Mountain, when it comes to the interim federal health program, I can't quit it. We keep talking about it 3 days in a row. You'll remember the interim federal health program is a program designed to offer temporary help in the medical for medical services to refugees in Canada. This and a couple of days ago, our prime minister and his government announced that refugees in Canada must now pay $4 per prescription and $30 of the cost of dental care, vision care, counseling, medical equipment like wheelchairs. And we on this show saluted him, tipped our hat to him. We said, this is a good thing. This will restore faith and balance to a very stressed system. We are overstressed in so many different ways in the healthcare system, and having people who are relying on it pay into it is a good thing. We said as much on the show. Well, Intrepid did some fine print reading, and yesterday we brought you the news that refugees should ask their healthcare provider, quote, whether a copayment will apply before receiving care, and that they should, quote, confirm how much they will need to pay. In other words, what was presented as a rule is more of a suggestion. And if this suggestion if the doctors want this suggestion to be a rule, it's up to them to enforce it. That's a problem for me because you're putting the responsibility of enforcement on the shoulders of some already burnt out doctors, people who put themselves on a list to be helpful in this interim healthcare program. And now you're saying, hey, if you want to get paid, you got to tell these poor refugees that they have to pay you. Now, what do you think? Do you think some of them are just going to eat the cost? I think some are going to eat the cost. And we heard anecdotally that some doctors are just choosing to remove themselves from the list altogether. So that's a net positive for everybody. So let's talk some numbers. This is how we advance the story. These are some numbers related to the IFHP program that Michelle Rempel Garner of the Conservative Party asked for and have now been released. Thank you to that member of parliament. Let's take you in the Wayback Machine to 2016, when the IFHP had costs around $60 million. So of all the refugees in the country availing themselves of this program, the cost to the taxpayer in 2016 was $60 million. The Parliamentary Budget Office projects the cost will reach, I hope you're sitting, in 2029, 2030, $1.5 billion. From $60 million to $1.5 billion. This is one program, one government program. Beneficiaries of the program grew from just over 90,000 in 2015 and 2016, from 90 to 623,000 in 2024-25. Okay? From 60 million to 1.5 billion, and from 90 million people availing themselves of the benefits, 90,000 to 623,000. And just to give you some context, because this is always helpful, the original cost of the program, as I said, $60 million. Today, Alberta costs $64 million. That's... and if you're curious about Ontario, $772 million. Quebec, $386 million. And on down the rabbit hole. And we can break this down in so many different ways. Ontario, by the way, more than all the others combined. But you put it all together, $1.5 billion estimated for the end of this decade. Here's some other highlights. Can we call it highlights, low lights, stress lights? I don't know. Pain points. Since April 2024, the IFHP has covered an explosion of supplementary health benefits for asylum seekers, including 23 million billed for home visits. That's for 80,000 claimants. 21 million billed for vision claims, $343 million billed for dental claims, $169 million for prescription drug claims, $77 million for counseling claims, $525 million billed for medical and hospital care claims. You and I are paying for this. And before anybody gets their back up and says, Ben Mulrooney has a hate on for immigrants and refugees. No. You will remember that we pointed out yesterday that low-income seniors have a very similar deal. They pay $2 a copay for prescriptions, and middle-income seniors pay $6 to $10 for a copay for prescriptions. These are people who have been paying income tax, paying into the system, paying GST, paying every tax that the federal government has thrown their way for about 50 years, and we still ask them to pick up a little bit of the tab. So is it unreasonable to ask people who have been welcomed into Canada, who are of working age and have the ability to pay in a little bit, when I've just listed for you what we have been, the bill that we have been footing as Justin Trudeau shot the lock off the front door and said, everyone is welcome. Everyone's welcome. He doesn't care because you're paying for it and I'm paying for it and my mom's paying for it. Joy's paying for it. Drolet's paying for it. We're all paying for it. But you know what? We're also paying for a lot of other stuff. We're paying for a lot of other stuff. And I don't know about you. I don't have any more money. I don't have any more. And so the fact that this was presented by our prime minister as a new rule going forward, that the actor gave way to the banker, and the banker, who knows numbers, looked at these and presented it as a rule. They will be paying this. They will be paying this. So this moving forward, the $169 mil billed to you and me for 3.3 million prescription drug claims, that's going to go down because doctors aren't going to have a choice. You know, like if a claimant, a refugee claimant comes in and says, hey, last month this was free to me. It would be a lot easier on these doctors if they said, you know what, on the drag down, the click down menu in the software that I use, there's no option here. I have no option. I have to charge you. I'm sorry. It's the new rule. Mark Carney said so. And I have no option but to charge you. That would make the doctors' lives a heck of a lot easier. But instead, they don't want to do that. Instead, they presented it as a rule. But instead, now it's up to the doctors to say, I'm really sorry. I mean, I could. You know what? I'll make an exception today. Sure, I'll eat the cost. I will eat the cost. Because the government told them, like, are you going to charge me? And if you charge me, how much am I going to have to pay? And then they open their empty wallet and say, oh, I'm so sorry. Can the doctor who got into medicine to help people is going to default to their better angels, and they're going to eat the cost. The bottom line here is this is about lowering the cost to taxpayers. And more importantly, arguably, it's about getting new Canadians to buy in, have ownership over their health and the healthcare system. We want everybody rowing in the same direction. And unfortunately, the system that Justin Trudeau set up that Mark Carney does not seem intent on dismantling is rather than have everybody rowing in the same direction, we've thrown out the anchor and we said, keep rowing, Canada, keep rowing. I know it's hard. There's an anchor. I know we could pull up the anchor. No, just keep rowing as hard as you can. That's the same. No, we could pull up the anchor. No, just keep rowing as hard as you can. That's the system here. Do you think that's a...

0: system and for society writ large. My 2 cents, I only have 2 cents left, is no, not at all. Anyway, if there's more to discuss, we will discuss it soon as it comes up on the Ben Mulroney Show. Meanwhile, there's a big election coming up in Quebec at the end of October, I believe, mid-October. So we're going to be speaking with one of the candidates in that election. Éric Duhaime, the leader of the Conservative Party of Quebec, joins us next right here on the Ben Mulroney Show.
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0: For 2 weeks only, one of the most celebrated productions of Fiddler on the Roof comes to Toronto. 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
3: Welcome back to the Ben Mulrooney Show. And I got to be honest, it's a very interesting time to follow Quebec politics. This generation in particular, because when I was growing up, one of my great observations about Quebec politics

0: it was a very binary choice, right? You had the separatist option in the Parti Québécois, and you had the federalist option in the Liberal Party of that province. And it didn't matter what your personal politics were. You could be a socialist, you could be a authoritarian communist. It didn't matter. The only thing that mattered was how you saw Quebec, either within the Confederation or without. That is not the choice that is today offered to Quebecers. There are multiple options. And for me, this signals a maturation of Quebec politics. And I don't say that in a pejorative way. I just say that there is more choice out there. So let's explore one of those choices today with our next guest, Éric Duhaime. He is the leader of the Conservative Party of Quebec. Mr. Duhaime, welcome to the show.
1: Thank you very much. It's a pleasure being with you.
0: I think a lot of people are hearing this for the first time, and they're saying, wait, hold on. There's a Conservative Party in Quebec? Talk to me about the genesis of this party and the journey it's been on.
1: I took the leadership of the party 5 years ago. It was a fringe party. We were at 1%. We had 300-400 members, and we've been working. Today, we have 65,000 members, and the polls were at 16% of the votes. At the election, the last general election in 2022, we did almost 13% of the vote. We didn't win seats, but we had over 500,000 voters supporting us, almost as much as the Liberals, who ended up official opposition with 21 seats. But that's another story. But it's growing. I mean, there is a small C conservative movement in Quebec, and the Conservative Party now is representing that voice. And we will be in the National Assembly. And last month, like almost day to day, a month ago, we had the former natural resources minister in the Quebec government who crossed the floor and joined us to become our first member in the National Assembly of Quebec.
0: Well, I'm looking at the latest polls on 338canada.com. And yes. And so the PQ is sitting at 31%, the Liberals at 29%. You've got the CAQ, which is the government right now, but Mr. Legault has resigned. And they're sitting at 15%. The Conservative Party's at 14%, and Québec solidaire at 10%. And this is, I find this to be a really, really interesting dynamic. Talk to me about the priorities of your party. Introduce the priorities of a Conservative Party to the rest of the country.
1: Well, first off, we're a Conservative Party. So obviously we're a party that does believe in a smaller state and more individual freedoms. We're campaigning in favor of, adding the private sector in healthcare to make sure that there is more options and competition. We're also advocating for tax cuts. We're promoting the idea to exploit our natural gas here in Quebec that we have. So it's a not normal Conservative Party that you would find in other provinces. Maybe the one difference, and that's why I published a book over the last few days, is on autonomy. We're an autonomous party, so we are a Quebec nationalist. We want Quebec to remain within the Canadian Confederation, but we want to do so by protecting Quebec powers and making sure that we stop Ottawa from intervening in our own jurisdiction. Mm-hmm. So that makes us there's other conservative parties now across the country that more and more are saying that Ottawa should mind his own business, but we're very strong on that issue as well.
0: At the after the last election, there was this Team Canada approach. We all have to row in the same direction to sort of bolster everything we can, être maître chez nous, for the entire country, so to speak, and really control what we can control in the face of an aggressive American administration that didn't have a lot of respect for us. And there was talk of interprovincial trade barriers coming down and, doing our best with our natural resources. It does seem that after a little bit of time, those provincial trade barriers are still there. And it does seem what was once a will to start pipeline national projects across the country. It seems like Quebec has defaulted, at least a big chunk of people in Quebec have defaulted back to this anti-pipeline perspective. I wonder, what is it about Quebec and being against this the notion of pipelines?
1: It's a very good question, and I wonder often why are we so much against exploiting our natural resources, building pipelines from coast to coast. it's we have no choice. We see it now, and obviously we saw it dramatically over the last 2-3 years. The fact that now we have a tariff war with the U.S. shows the importance of being sovereign in matters of energy, and we need to be much more sovereign within Canada if we want to be able to compete. In Quebec, we have resources that we can exploit as well, but the problem is that it seems Quebecers don't understand the importance of, you know, being wealthier. And if we want to be wealthier, we should not just think about transfer payments coming from Ottawa and equalization payments. We should also think first and foremost of exploiting our own resources, yeah, and making sure that the other resources in other provinces are also exploited much more. Because if we want to distribute the wealth, we have to create it first. And that seems to be a problem, because there's no other party than us that currently in Quebec is saying we need to build more pipelines and we need to dig and make sure we exploit our own gas.
0: Yeah, well, I like to say, if we were to do those things responsibly, environmentally, and in partnership, yes, with good faith First Nations, we could afford all the things that everybody wants, and we could take, absolutely, care of all the people that even the most bleeding of our hearts want to take care of.
1: Yeah, and I'll just give you an example. There was a project for a terminal of liquefied natural gas in the Saguenay region, a $14 billion investment. Today, if we went ahead with that project 5 years ago when it was on the table, today we would exploit that liquefied natural gas to Germany and elsewhere in Europe, and making sure they convert their power centers into natural gas instead of carbon. And today we would save, you know, it's 60% less emissions. So it would be greater for the environment, greater for Canadian economy. And unfortunately, we didn't go forward. We backtracked. The government, didn't fulfill its promise to build it. And today we're realizing it was a huge mistake economically and environmentally. And as you rightly pointed out, it could be responsible. We could do it and actually make it better for the environment. I mean, natural gas is a transition energy, and we're very lucky in Canada. We have tons of it. But unfortunately, the political willing is not there in Quebec right now. And I think that explains also why we're growing, because there's a need in Quebec for a different speech. Because for too long, as you said earlier, we've been dividing between the yes and the no camp. And while we're talking about constitution, we're not taking care of the economy, of the well-being of our population.
0: Mr. Jam, are you prepared for the possibility of some government forming or a minority government coming out of this next election? And if so, possibly this nascent but ascendant Conservative Party could hold the balance of power?
1: Yeah, not only I hope it even. Do I know it could happen, but I think it would be a good outcome. Currently, we would win between 10 and 12 seats in the National Assembly if an election was held today for us. And having the balance of power for the Conservatives mean two things mainly. First off, that there's going to be no referendum, because for us, we're not on the no bus we're not on the yes bus. We're on no bus, and we don't want any buses to leave the station right now. So that's the first thing. The second one is that we want to make sure we create wealth. And for us, we would have a pro-economy agenda, and we would be pushing the government to make sure that our bills and our proposals would move forward. So I think that's the kind of agenda many small C conservatives are looking for right now in Quebec. And for the first time in almost a century, we have the chance for the Conservatives to be back in the National Assembly. If I'm elected on October 5th, I'll be the first Conservative leader to be elected at the National Assembly in almost 100 years.
0: Monsieur Duhem, the head of the Conservative Party of Quebec, merci beaucoup. And hopefully we can have you on a little bit closer to the election. But I hope you have a great day and enjoy your time in Ottawa.
1: Thank you very much. Have a great day, Ben. Bye now.
0: All right. When we come back, we're sitting down with the founder and editor-in-chief of an incredible American reader-supported investigative news outlet to talk about what goes into investigative reporting and why investigative journalism seems to have disappeared. Don't go anywhere. This is the Ben Mulrooney Show.
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0: I got to tell you, one of the great joys of doing this job is I get to be introduced to really interesting people who do really interesting things. And I get to have these conversations with you here on the show. And so let's introduce you to one of those interesting people right now, the founder and editor-in-chief of The Lever, which is a reader-supported investigative news outlet. And they are focused on exposing the negative influence of corporate corruption on American society. Please welcome to the show, David Sirota. Thank you so much for being here.
19: Thank you. Thanks so much for having me.
0: So how do you go from being a speechwriter and a senior advisor to Bernie Sanders just a few short years ago to building out this this investigative journalism site?
19: Thanks for asking. So I've dabbled in politics and I've been in journalism. And some people have asked, isn't there a conflict there? And I actually in my own life, I found it to be sort of an alignment of interests. Like if the goal is to reduce the power of oligarchy, the power of corporate power in our politics, then sometimes you can work in politics and sometimes you can work in journalism if that's the central goal. And I think working for Bernie Sanders, I mean, and by the way, I worked for him at this point 28 years ago when he was in the U.S. House, and I then came to work back to work for his presidential campaign. So I got my start, my real political education with Bernie Sanders working in the late 1990s in the U.S. House. I sort of saw the political world through his eyes at that time to really understand, oh, we should be watching where the money is going.
0: Yeah.
19: Like, it's less important to watch what politicians are saying, and it's more important to watch where the money is going, because usually what they're saying and ultimately what they're doing is a reflection of who is paying.
0: You know, it's interesting that you bring up, it feels like America and Canada have completely different problems as it relates to media, but they lead to the same place. And on one hand, in the United States, you've got this the concentration of the power of the media in these very big corporate hands. And in Canada, it's almost like the opposite. We've got direct subsidies by the government to newsrooms. But the end result seems to be the same, which is either a real or perceived bias in the media and a distrust of that media. How do you push back on that, and how do you do things differently so that you can avoid any accusation of bias? Or, I mean, is it because we know where you're coming from that therefore the bias is clear?
19: It's such a great question, and I put it this way: I don't think there is objectivity. I think there's fairness, and I think there's accuracy, but I don't think that objectivity exists in our world in this way. The minute you say this is a story and this isn't a story.
0: Yeah. Yeah.
19: In other words, what you decide is news and what you decide is not news. You have made a subjective decision. And you've made a subjective decision, frankly, based on a set of values and viewpoints and ideologies. Mm. And so I think when publications go out, news outlets go out and say, we're objective. We're voice of God here, because what we're telling you is the news, and that's just an empirical, unimpeachable analysis. That's false. Mm. That's actually dishonest. And so what I say is, like, look, you basically know where I'm coming down.
0: Yeah.
19: I'm an open book when it comes to what my overall viewpoint and ideology is, what my view of what the big set of problems is in American politics and politics generally. And what my commitment to you as a journalist is that what I report is going to be fair and accurate and verifiable when it comes to documents,
0: right,
19: and true. Now, it doesn't mean it's the only viewpoint. It just means I'm being honest with you. And so what I've said to people is, like, look, if you have a problem with, like, what stories we're selecting, what we think is news and what you think is news, that is ultimately, at any publication, a product of viewpoints, ideology, or so-called bias. That is a biased decision. What I worry more about is if you tell me, hey, you got this thing wrong,
0: yeah,
19: or hey, you missed this fact, or, right? I mean, so what I think, it's a much healthier media environment when outlets are more open about their overall viewpoints. And we can, as news consumers, understand where they're coming from, but at least expect that what they're providing to us is factually accurate and fair.
0: David Sirota, you know, you're there exposing the negative influence of corporate corruption on American society. So the question is, I mean, are there corporations out there? Are there positive influences of well, there can't be positive influence of corporate corruption, but are there positive examples of corporate influence that are benefiting American society?
19: Look, I certainly think that various industries, we as the public can have an alignment of interests with. I mean, I would say if we scientifically understand that the climate crisis is happening, and we understand that there should be laws put in place acknowledge that and deal with that and try to reduce the emissions from that, when we put those laws in place, there are going to be industries that pop up to offer the products and services that help us, you know, reduce carbon emissions. I'm just using this as one example.
0: Yeah, yeah.
19: Right. I think that, like, those industries using their influence, using their community ties, their ability to get a message out, helping create those policies is not a bad thing. I think it would be a bad thing if, like, those industries are like, having, you know, cash stuffed envelopes to buy lawmakers to get their way, like, that's not so good. But I guess my point is, it's not like all business is bad.
0: Yeah.
19: What we're talking about here is in the United States, I've always seen it as there are countervailing powers. The best economic times, I think you can say in our country, the sort of New Deal prosperity of the mid-20th century. I mean, it's not a perfect time, but what I would say is there was countervailing power. Business had power. Unions had countervailing power. And there was kind of an equilibrium where the political system was represented in sort of in the middle of that and sort of arbitrating some of that and dealing with that. And that created a kind of equilibrium that I think benefited the country when it came to policy.
0: Sure.
19: The problem now is that the power balance is completely out of whack. There's a handful of oligarchs and corporations that have most of the power, and there's very little organized countervailing power. And so the government—
0: Are we talking about the Amazons of the, you know, are we talking about the tech bros of the world?
19: Yeah, exactly. I mean, whether it's the tech guys, whether it's Wall Street, on the fossil fuel situation, right? Like, money is organized, and people, comparatively speaking, when it comes to politics, are not.
0: Yeah.
19: And so the government is often reflecting that in its policies, which are out of step from where the public opinion is, but in step with where the organized and resourced political forces are.
0: Now, you use the expression oligarch, and a lot of people, when they hear that, they immediately think of sort of the Russian the buildup of Russian wealth in the hands of very powerful people. In your mind, are the two systems more similar than we might think?
19: I do think that we are moving into, in the United States, certainly in the last 10, 15 years, into more of a kleptocracy, a sort of authoritarian kleptocracy, where I think, I still think that the United States, its small d democratic institutions are stronger than a place like Russia, as an example. But in terms of where wealth and power is concentrated, like just the sort of architecture of the economy and political power, I certainly think we've moved into an era, and not to like use a historical metaphor instead of a foreign metaphor, that is much more reminiscent of the Gilded Age in the United States, where so much power is in the hands of so few people. And I think it's time for a rebalancing. I mean, I've thought that for a long time. And I think it's now obvious to everybody. Like, I think Donald Trump, in a sense, like, I'm obviously against almost everything that Donald Trump is doing. I do think he's doing us a favor in one way, which is he's so explicit and blatant and brazen about how he's behaving that I think you can't ignore it anymore.
0: Well, I'm going to continue my conversation with David Sirota, the founder and editor-in-chief of The Lever, when we come back. Got a lot of questions for you, David, particularly, what are you working on? What deserves more attention? What do you think of independent journalists? And I want to talk about this movie that you made a few years ago that you're a renaissance man, so don't go anywhere.
19: I feel like we're living inside of it.
0: The Ben Mulroney Show continues.
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0: My conversation with David Sirota, the founder and editor-in-chief of The Lever, continues. David, thanks for sticking around. You know, during the first Trump administration, a lot of us were caught off guard, and there was a lot of talk that democracy was dying, and he was coming for everything in the kitchen sink, starting with the Constitution. And I asked my dad about that, who knew a thing or two about politics, and he said, Ben, I am far more bullish on the resilience of the U.S. Republic than I am on any one individual's attempt to take it down. And, you know, if you zoom out, everything looks like it's still in place. But, you know, what did the Washington Post say? Democracy dies in darkness. Are there certain institutions that you think are weaker today and that people aren't necessarily paying attention to that we should be?
19: Yeah, I mean, that's a good question. I would say not that the courts are weaker. It's that I think courts are losing some legitimacy because the Supreme Court, because it behaved so recklessly. Mm. It hasn't really behaved like an independent institution. It's behaved like a rubber stamp for Donald Trump. I mean, there was a study that showed how often judges are voting for power when it's Donald Trump versus when it's a Democratic president. Mm. So I think the courts are starting to seem like more of a rubber stamp. That's why you saw this week, by the way, Roberts, the Chief Justice, say, hey, we're a political institution, which is so the courts, I think, are sensing that the public, that they don't have as much legitimacy. I also would say this. I mean, this is kind of a macro. Congress itself, in not asserting itself co-equal branch with the president. I mean, this is what we're working on right now. We have an audio series that we do every year, one year. It's called Man Plan. Last time around.
0: David, I have to interrupt you because we're having a real tough time with the audio. And Joy, what do you want us to do here? Yeah.
6: 2 minutes.
0: Oh, yeah. Okay. So we're going to take a what? We're going to hang up and try again. Yes. We're going to hang up and we're going to try again, David. I'm sorry. We're going to get David back in just a moment because this is too good of a conversation. I want to hear every word, but we're going to hang up on David and we're going to call him right back, or he's going to call us right back. When he comes back, I want to ask him about a couple of things, most notably about what he thinks about the rise of the independent journalist. Specifically, the star of the right has been Nick Shirley. And if you believe Nick Shirley, then he's uncovered a level of fraud in Minnesota. I think we got him now. David, let's try you again.
19: Sorry.
0: No, okay, there
19: so,
0: we go.
19: So, okay. So what I was saying was, you asked where are democratic institutions
0: yes.
19: in peril? I would say the courts have lost a lot of their legitimacy because they have seen, I think the public sees them as a rubber stamp. I think also Congress, a lot of people are asking, why isn't Congress doing anything to stop Donald
0: yeah.
19: Trump? And I think the other piece of this is that Congress has stopped asserting itself as a co-equal branch of government.
0: Yeah.
19: You have seen votes in Congress to not stop Donald Trump's
0: David, our country was tariffed by a power that wasn't his, that was sort of just given to him by Congress. That shocked
19: exactly.
0: a lot of us here. Yeah,
19: exactly. And so I think if you talk about the crisis of democracy in the United States, when your most democratic institution of government of the three branches, the Congress, the House that's getting reelected every 2 years, that's literally in the Constitution. This is supposed
0: yep.
19: to be the small d democracy
0: yep.
19: Institution here. When it is allowing that to happen, that is also the democracy crisis. And I think, Ben, I think it goes to something that, as far as I know, you don't have nearly as badly in Canada, which is a completely corrupt campaign finance system.
0: I like ours. I think there's this far less that's done in secret here.
19: Yes. I mean, our campaign finance system is a system of legalized bribery almost explicitly at this point, where tons of money comes in directly to politicians or to massive super PACs that spend on their behalf, and favors go out. And the Supreme Court has effectively legalized this.
0: Yeah.
19: So I've often said to friends recently, you know, you're waking up to the democracy crisis right now. Oh, this is a democracy crisis.
0: Yeah.
19: Let
0: yeah.
19: me introduce you to 40 years
0: yeah.
19: of almost every election up and down the ballot being bought and sold on a, you know, turning elections into auctions.
0: Yeah.
19: And this has become so explicit at this point that the democracy crisis, I think, then becomes a legitimacy crisis
0: yeah.
19: where you have a large segment of the population that feels disillusioned. Like, I cannot believe in my government's ability or willingness to ever do anything on my and the public's behalf.
0: Yeah.
19: That is the real crisis of democracy.
0: David, we have a lot of people who've been writing and wondering what your take is on the rise of the quote unquote independent journalist. And the biggest one that comes to people's mind is Nick Shirley. Who, like I was saying before, depending on whether you fall on his side of the fence or not, he either is a rabble rouser, he's peddling in misinformation, possibly race baiting, or he exposed some real graft that needed to see the light of day.
19: My take on independent journalism is that we need more journalism. And I want to underscore the word journalism, because there's a difference between journalism and media. Journalism is a subset of media. Journalism is reporting facts that people don't want to be reported. Everything else, as this old saying goes, is public relations.
0: Yeah.
19: Journalism is a skill. It is a profession. It is not something just, you know, sort of hot taking on with an opinion
0: yeah.
19: of the day. It is surfacing information.
0: Yeah.
19: And I think the problem with a sort of corporate media dominating journalism is, as we discussed before, you're always getting a perspective, even if the publication isn't saying it's giving you a perspective, even if the publication says it's objective. And I think if you have a corporate dominated journalism, you're only going to get a sort of corporate perspective in terms of what is delineated as news and what isn't. So I guess that's a long way of saying I'm glad there seems to be more opening for independent journalism right now. But I would also say this. It's going to be messy, right? It's going to be like democracy is messy. A vibrant free press is going to be messy. And what we rely on is that when misinformation or disinformation or factually inaccurate information is put out there, the media ecosystem, the journalism ecosystem strikes it down, not censors it, but counters it, right? Like that's a healthy media ecosystem. Yeah. And so I think, but it's not going to be, you know, quote unquote clean. It's going to be messy. It's going to be loud.
0: And last, I only have about a minute left. I wish we hadn't had those technical issues because I wanted to ask you about your film and if you're ever going to work on something else like that. But I'll end on this. What is the biggest story that you think we should be paying attention to today? What are you paying attention to? What's the next investigation that you're going to be going into?
19: Well, I'm obviously still looking at any climate story. Yeah. That was what our movie was a sort of a metaphor for. Our movie Don't Look Up, about a, you know, asteroid headed towards Earth and nobody seems to care. But I think it also could be an AI movie. Yeah. I mean, honestly, I think people can watch that movie now and say, you know, is the asteroid AI? And
0: no, so you're right.
19: I'm deeply focused on AI and the power of the tech industry. And I'm wondering what is going to happen from AI when it comes to job displacement, but also where does the wealth of the AI creation go? And very quickly, one last thing I'll also say on the other side of AI is if AI doesn't pan out, so much investment has been made in AI, is that investment, let's say AI doesn't deliver what it's promising, is that going to crater our economy in a different way? Not displacing jobs because AI replaces them, but displacing jobs because so much investment, overinvestment has been made in AI that it collapses the economy Big Short style. That's what I'm looking at.
0: David Sirota, I really hope we get to do this again sometime soon. A really fascinating conversation. Thank you so much.
19: Thank you. Thanks so much.
0: And I want to say goodbye to Edmonton. Really appreciate seeing you. And come on back here tomorrow for the Ben Mulrooney Show. After the break, there a Canadian, an anonymous Canadian, is going toe-to-toe with the Trump administration. We'll tell you why next.

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0: This is the Ben Mulrooney Show, but with Lisa Raitt guest pitching today. You know, when I first was elected way back in 2008, I noticed that I didn't love my Wikipedia page. You know, you'd go online to see what people thought about you, essentially. And there are some things in there that I really disliked and I didn't agree with, and I tried to change it. I have to tell you that I was never able to get them changed. But I figured, okay, it's on the internet, it's in print. What does anybody really care? I warned my kids never to read mom's Wikipedia page. And when I meet people, say, please don't read my Wikipedia page. Now, of course, all of you are going to go now and read my Wikipedia page, and that's okay. It's fine. But on Friday last week, I got a note, a text actually, because somebody was trying to charge a large VRA bill on my credit card. What turns out at the end of the day is that my account got taken over. My Apple, if you carry one of these Apple wallets on your telephone, you know, you can put your credit cards in, your debit cards in. I have that. I use it. I love using the tap. It works really easily for me. But someone added their telephone number to my Apple wallet, and they were having a real good time at Sherway Gardens, let me tell you that. We were able to figure it out very quickly, but I had it locked down absolutely everything. Listen, I felt really violated. I thought, oh my gosh, what are they buying? What? How dare they take my name? And how far did that extend into the rest of my life? Do I have a problem now with getting a mortgage in the future? It took a lot of my time to figure it all out. I'm still not really comfortable with how it all ended up, and I know I'm going to be dealing with the ramifications for a while. But now let's enter another new world that we've been talking about today, and that's AI. What happens if you've worked an entire lifetime to establish yourself and only to have a seemingly rogue AI publish something outlandish and damaging about you that is an absolute lie? Do you think that could happen? Or do you think, ah, AI, it's above making mistakes like that? Well, I can tell you, Ashley McIsaac is going to disagree with you. And we have Ashley with us later on in the show. In the case of Ashley McIsaac, Google's AI generated a false summary which claimed, amongst many other things, that Ashley McIsaac had been convicted of serious offenses. I'm not going to list the offenses because, quite frankly, we don't want to necessarily continue to spread this kind of information out there, which isn't true. But I do think it's important that you hear from the statement of claim that Mr. McIsaac has put with the Ontario courts against Google what he's saying happened to him. Mike, you have the statement of claim with you. Do you mind telling our listeners a little bit more about the kinds of statements that were made in this Google AI overview?
1: Well, the statement of claim has a long list, a very long list of some of the things that were written online. Again, none of these are true, but it did say at one point that McIsaac was convicted of a crime that placed him, get this, on the sex offender registry.
0: Unbelievable.
1: That alone is enough to make your toes curl. He also was apparently received a sentence for sexual assault and internet luring. It said that he was convicted of assaulting a woman in Newfoundland. And he was sentenced to a year in prison. And as a result, he's on the registry for 20 years. Now, there's so much to it. There's at least a page and a half of this. And we don't want to add to it because we don't want to have people think that any of this is true. We don't want to add to the lie.
0: No, it's so true.
1: It's all lies, all complete AI fabrication.
0: Unbelievable. I mean, and this has such an impact on your life to think, like you said, they actually wrote that he was convicted and sentenced to a year in prison, which is absolutely untrue, completely untrue. So you have to wonder, you know, well, what kind of impact does that have on Ashley's life? He's a very famous fiddler. His life is about performing and being paid for performances, quite frankly. And he's a wonderful entertainer, and we love having him at concerts right across the country and around the world. But has this impacted him personally? And of course, it has. So here's what happened. He was set to have a gig. A First Nation in Quebec had actually contracted with him for a performance, for a concert. And they canceled it after seeing the AI summary. Now, they figured it out and they later apologized, but that was something that really happened to Ashley. So how did it happen? What Ashley says happened is that the false claims were coming from articles about a different person with the same last name. So like take a pause for a second, folks, and think about how many people share your last name. How many times could AI be getting this wrong? How could this happen with Google's AI? How could this kind of miscrossed information actually make it into publication? And the answer is We don't know, quite frankly. Now, he is suing Google for $1.5 million. And what he's saying is that the company published defamatory content. And get this, they failed to apologize, retract, or even take responsibility. The lawsuit goes on to say that Google knew that its AI could produce untrue information and that Google should be liable for the harm that's caused, like the cancellation of the concert. You know, if a human spokesperson had made these false allegations on Google's behalf, a significant award of punitive damages would be warranted because you could point to the person who was saying it. So the question now becomes, I think for all of us, is does Google get to have lesser liability because all of these things were published by software that Google created and controls? So we get to sue the algorithm? Is that what this is all about? That because it's an algorithm that did it and that it's not necessarily a person that said it, well, they get off scot-free. Well, I don't think Ashley McIsaac is necessarily going to agree with all of that. What did Google say? Well, Google issued a statement in December, and it said that its AI summaries are frequently changed to provide the most, quote, helpful information. And when online content is misinterpreted, those mistakes are used to improve the system. Is that an apology? Those mistakes are used to improve the system. What about improve the life of Ashley McIsaac? To his credit, McIsaac says the incident, well, to his credit, McIsaac has been really open about what the incident has done. He says, quite frankly, he's left to fear for his safety on stage. And he is unsure how long this damage is going to follow him. How long will this attach to him? I mean, it's on the internet. It's part of an AI bot. It's part of an algorithm discussion. Will this follow him forever? He says that Google should be held accountable, must be held accountable, because its AI published the false statements without having the proper guardrails. So it's going to be an interesting conversation with Ashley McIsaac coming right up. Now you wonder, is this happening anywhere else? Well, you would have to surmise it is, don't you? You'd have to think this must be happening elsewhere. And sure enough, it is. Wolf River Electric sued Google after the company's AI falsely claimed it was being sued by Minnesota's attorney general in a lawsuit that, folks, never existed. So this one company in the United States sued in American courts because it said that the false AI-generated statements appeared prominently in Google search results, which meant that Wolf River Electric had canceled customer contracts in late 2024 because the people believed the company had settled a government lawsuit. Wolf River has never been sued by the state, yet they were said to have been sued by the state. It shows up in a Google search, and as a result, they're losing customers. I mean, think about the impacts that this could have. It actually makes me want to go out and use AI to take a look and see whether or not that Wikipedia problem I mentioned at the top is something that continues on for me into the future. I reached out to Ashley this morning. I know Ashley because we're both from, as I said, Cape Breton Island. I've enjoyed his music for many, many years. Ashley's a very colorful individual. He has lots of opinions. I really do enjoy his company. He is an excellent fiddler, a wonderful ambassador for Canada and Cape Breton. And he does do things of opinions. I really do enjoy his company. He is an excellent fiddler, a wonderful ambassador for Canada and Cape Breton. And he does do things.

0: It's before the courts. It's not easy for him to talk about. But I think it's important because it may be something that you would find interesting, that Ashley, how he felt, what it means to him, and how he is coping with what's been going on. So we are going to talk to Ashley right after this. I'm very excited. This is the Ben Mulrooney Show. I'm Lisa Raitt, and this is on the Chorus Radio Network.
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1: In the last segment, we talked about how AI has disrupted people's lives. We talked

0: about what's happening in terms of the Oscars. We've talked about what's happening in terms of maybe going into a hospital room. Now we're going to talk about something even more human, I think, the impact that AI can have on your own personal life. We already have chatted about Ashley McIsaac and the lawsuit that he has brought against Google AI and the basis on which he's brought it. But we're going to leave that aside. What we're going to talk about today is we're going to talk to Ashley McIsaac and get an idea of how AI is actually disrupting the life of, I would say, Canada's best fiddler. We brought you through the what. Now we're going to talk about what's happened since. So I'm so delighted to have with me today Ashley McIsaac and his lawyer, Gabriel Attner, who's a lawyer with Advocan. Thank you very much, Ashley, for joining me here today. And thank you to you as well, Gabriel.
1: Hi, Lisa. How are you doing?
0: I love the fiddle, man. I'm so happy to hear that. And I have to tell you, for the folks who don't see you on TV, you are proudly wearing a Canadiens jersey. I bet you're real happy right now.
1: Are you telling them? I didn't think you'd tell them because I think you're probably in Toronto, are you, Lisa?
0: I am. But right now, Canada's team, man. We've got to go with it.
1: Okay. Well, you see, like, I didn't want to disturb the Toronto viewership, but I'm a Cape Bretoner, and you know, as yourself being one, we really only get to choose between the Habs and Boston as our teams, right? It's not until you move to Toronto that you like Toronto. So I always wear my Habs jersey.
0: I love it, and but I mean, it's kind of dangerous for you, right? Because you live next to Detroit.
1: I do, but at least it's the same color, right?
0: Okay.
1: I got the red. I like watching the Red Wings as well, and so I can't say anything about them. Lots of my friends, of course, are Red Wings fans, so that's how it goes.
0: That's true, and you know a lot of people, so you're going to have a lot of people liking a lot of places. Ashley, I wrote you this morning, and I want to say thank you very much for agreeing to talk with me today on the Ben Mulrooney Show. It's Lisa Raitt here. And the reason being is that it broke my heart to see that you had to go to such lengths and extents in order to talk about something that has much, it must have an incredible impact on you, Ashley. I mean, when you first saw that Google's AI had identified you in the way that it did, what went through your mind? Like, what happened?
1: Well, first, Lisa, let me say to the point that you made that, you know, thank you for having me on your first show.
0: Yes.
1: Here on this radio show. I know you've done other shows. You've been, Straight Talk and
0: yeah, that's
1: stuff
0: right.
1: And
0: thank
1: different
0: you.
1: Things, right?
0: Yeah.
1: And of course, you were our famous Cape Breton backed. Your mom was from Cape Breton, right?
0: I am too, dude. I grew up in Whitney Pier.
1: You were from the Pier, dear.
0: I am.
1: Well, you know, as Cape Bretoners, you know your own self. You've been through a lot of things that life throws a curveball at you, and you just go forward.
0: Yeah.
1: And when I initially was put in the situation that I'm in now, where it's come to the point where I have a lawyer who's filed a statement of claim, and you know, there isn't a particular defense response or anything back yet, I don't think. I'll let the lawyer talk about that. But for myself personally, the feelings were, I have for many years performed all across this country and around the world, and have had to be honest and open about myself as a person, and lots of times maybe that was ahead of the curve, be it about marijuana rights or gay marriage legalization, different things.
0: Yeah.
1: And I've had to face some, you know, pretty blowback media. But when something of this nature all of a sudden hits you, you're not prepared for it.
0: No.
1: And I can't say that being a public person, I'm not prepared for just about anything that could be said. But this scenario was one where I got to say that I was gobsmacked.
0: Yeah.
1: I didn't know what to do. I instantly called people in the music industry and called some legal friends in America, and I had to play a show the next night, and I was ready to go on stage. And my first thought was, who's out there in this audience that believes what was being now thrown around on the internet?
0: Wow.
1: And what am I going to do about this? And it took me a couple of days of thought and continuing to play before I decided I do have a platform as an artist in Canada to get press. And the only way that I can hit this in the head is to go to the media and say what's happened to me, to first off, clear the records.
0: Oh, yeah.
1: And
0: sure.
1: More importantly, consider what had happened was something that I thought was egregious.
0: Yeah, 100%. So what did people from back home say when they saw it?
1: Well, Maritimers are very, they take things with a grain of salt sometimes.
0: Yeah.
1: So I had a lot of positive, of course, feedback from people. But initially, before I went to the press in those first few days, there was a lot of sharing, like, it's the world we live in. We live in a world of Twitter and Facebook and that sort of thing. And it's not, it's not the old days where a news story might get printed and then it's moved on next. It just flourishes. So there was a lot of really negative and really scary, like I say, comments that were being said about me from what Google had put on this AI review about me.
0: Yeah. And you're not the only one. I just read out before you came on a couple of instances that have happened in the United States along the same kind of lines, but nothing as harmful and detrimental as what they were publishing about you on it. What made you think that at the end of the day, this has to go to court? I know it's one thing to clear the record. I agree with you 100%, but why did you decide that this was the place to go? And I'm happy if your lawyer, Gabe, wants to weigh in on this too.
1: Well, I'll let him speak, but I'd like to say first that my feelings on the situation was because, I'm a pragmatic person. You don't want, I've spent a lot of time in the media, and I know that nobody wants to continue and give legs to a story that's really negative. So I didn't want to go to the press, but I had to because I felt that in my situation, because I could bring attention to what happened. Yeah. I looked quickly online and seen that there was a case of somebody in Ireland, a news broadcaster was having the same sort of things attributed to him because of his surname or whatever was the case.
0: Yeah.
1: I didn't know at that point yet what the connection was to somebody having the wrong surname. And you imagine, like, you were the labor minister, you were the deputy leader, you've had all kinds of high-profile jobs, and Cape Breton has Al McGinnis, Cape Breton has Mike McPhee, Nick McNeil, hockey players, and the Rankins, and lots of famous people. But me, for some reason, it always ends up that the big crazy stories surround me, and I wasn't looking for this.
0: No,
1: this just happened without me trying to promote anything. It was completely out of the blue. So I felt like if this could happen out of the blue with no connection to me going to media and looking for some, salacious story about AI, that this is all being spread, what could happen to a regular person? And my first thought was, what would be the situation if you lived in Saskatchewan and your name was Laura Homolka?
0: Yeah.
1: And you decided to open a kindergarten center. And then for some reason, they decided to look at that surname and go and put the sort of stories about that famous, horrible murder case from the 90s towards it. And I thought, this is crazy. I could have been at a border being held in a jail because it said I was on the sex offender registry. So I knew that I had to do something and I had to go whatever legal route was possible. And when I did the story, a lot of lawyers presented me their case for thinking why they should be the person that helps me out with this if I wanted legal help. And the first one that contacted me in the second or so email and then a call, they happened to say that they were married to a Cape Breton. They said, okay, well, that's
0: there you
1: enough
0: go.
1: For me.
0: There you go.
1: They must have good judgment to whoever they are.
0: I appreciate that. Listen, I've got to go to a break. Ashley, could you and Gabe stick around just for some questions off the top? I'd love to hear a little bit more about how you think the suit is going to go.
1: Let Gabe have his say.
0: That'd be okay. Oh, I love you guys. Thanks so much. Okay, we are going to go to break. Thanks, everybody.

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1: A Springer Dinger!
0: To lights out pitching.
1: Swing and a fly ball!
0: Every game is a moment you don't want to miss. 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
11: 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It's time for sunny days, warmer temperatures, and spring arrivals at Channer's. 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
14: Ben Mulrooney Show, but today you've got Lisa Raitt. And also with me is Canadian fiddler extraordinaire Ashley MacIsaac and his lawyer Gabe Lettner. And we are talking about an absolutely atrocious situation. It has to do with AI. It has to do with things that AI has published about Ashley MacIsaac, which now Ashley MacIsaac has brought a lawsuit against Google AI for. When we left, we were talking about how it's impacted Ashley and what his reaction was at the beginning. And actually, what Ashley said, and I think it's so admirable, is he said, if it could happen to me, it could happen to anybody. I've got the platform. I'm the one that's going to stand up for everybody else. And God love you, Ashley, for doing this. So what I wanted to talk to you about in this segment is a little bit more about where's the accountability on all of this? You know, if a person stood up and said it, they would be duly reprimanded, and they would have some, you know, there'd be repercussions. But this is an algorithm. This is some kind of artificial intelligence out there. Does that mean they necessarily get off scot-free? So with that, I'm hoping, Gabe, that you can maybe give us an idea of what was it about Ashley's case or set of facts that caused you to think, yeah, this is something I'd be interested in.
9: Sure. Happy to speak to that. There are some things I can't say, obviously, but very broadly, this is an incredibly unusual defamation case. Normally in a defamation case, you're arguing about kind of three things. Did the person actually say it? Is it defamatory, which means is it insulting? Does it lower the victim's character in the eyes of the public? And is there a defense to it? And the most common defense is called justification, which basically means it's true. If you call a spade, the spade can't sue you. This case is truly bizarre, not just because of the outrageous nature of the accusations, but because there really is no dispute that these statements were published by Google, that the statements are incredibly defamatory, and that they're very obviously untrue. Mr. McIsaac's criminal record is essentially available for review. You can look up court records, and there are no cases remotely like any of this. And so it really comes back to what you just said, which is a company going to be responsible for what its AI says? And I've been doing this for a few years. I can't think of a single reason why a court would ever say that the company that puts out the AI, that is making money off of the AI, that is getting viewers and ads off of the AI, won't be responsible for what the AI does. That just, it's inconceivable to me.
14: Yeah.
15: Can I ask you a question?
14: Yeah.
15: I, of course, have read a lot of stuff now because of this scenario, and I seen something today posted by another media outlet. So again, I don't know what it means, but the notion in Canadian defamatory law that there doesn't need to be proof of intent and that they can't use the algorithm defense. You mentioned about the algorithm, Lisa.
14: Yep.
15: This is something that it's not a search engine that published this. This is AI review published this, and it was Google that's responsible for releasing AI reviews with no guardrail that prevented this.
14: Yeah.
15: Is that something that will be argued on behalf of the negligence of as we see it, of Google? What do you think, Abe?
9: So Ashley, maybe we won't get into specific legal theories while the lawyers on the other side can be listening in. But at a high level, yes, that is true. What's happened historically with search engine defamation cases is the search engine has said, we're not actually publishing this information.
14: Right.
9: All we're doing is linking to another website, and the other website is what's publishing the information. What makes this case very different is this was not a link to another website. This was not a summary of another website, because there are no other websites that are truthfully or falsely alleging that Ashley did these heinous, heinous crimes.
14: Yeah, exactly.
9: So this was something that this, you know, I'm no computer AI expert, but as I understand it, any LLM is basically just a text generator. It looks at a whole bunch of factors, it runs some math, and it spits out text, and it hopes that it sounds good.
14: You know, it's funny.
9: Somewhere in that magic. Go ahead.
14: Yeah, no, I appreciate it. Ashley, I guess Gabe is right. We don't want anyone out there listening, understanding what your legal theory is going to be, because we want you to do well in all this. But I do have a question for you. I want to know, let's say all of this is over, the issue is fixed, all that stuff. What about the future? Do you trust Google to do the right thing going forward?
15: Well, let me say, as an artist, because you know, I'm just a fiddler. I'm somebody who's an entertainer. I find AI so extraordinary for what it's discovering with, its supercomputing abilities in medicine,
14: yeah,
15: and science and space and math. And I'm using AI in production right now. I don't think that the intent of Google is one to want to not do positive things. But in this scenario, I hope the right thing is done. And for me, by bringing a lawsuit forward, our belief is in the statement of claim. And that is that there's something that's, I don't understand the mechanics of it. I wouldn't try to discuss the mechanics of it. What I'm getting at is that in my books, AI is responsible. And now I can't say that legally that they are, because that's for a court to decide.
14: Right, right.
15: And so I would hope that the right thing is to prevent this type of thing from happening to other people. You know, like I said in the beginning, I'm pragmatic. I'm not. If I was in America and I was suing, people sue for having a cup of coffee spilled on them for $500 million. No stupid stuff.
14: Yeah.
15: This isn't about punitive damages and amounts and such. It's about trying to be pragmatic about how this plays forward. And I believe Gabriel, as my lawyer, will agree that the arguments are to be made, hopefully in a court, that something will have to be put up as a guardrail.
14: Yeah. We're going to invite go ahead, Gabe. Yeah.
9: That's certainly central to what we're doing here. And to your original question, mm-hmm. which was, do we trust that things will be done properly going forward? Usually a case doesn't get to the stage of a lawsuit mm-hmm. if there is good faith on both sides and everybody is doing the things that they should have done. I was, you know, I first learned about this in December when there was the first rush of press coverage. And the thing that shocked me the most is that Google didn't admit that it did anything wrong. Mm. They didn't apologize and they didn't issue a retraction.
14: Wow.
9: So if they didn't do that in this case, what is the reason to expect that they'll do that in any other case, especially with someone like the Laura Homolka in Saskatchewan?
14: Yeah, that's
9: someone who's not going to have press articles written about them.
14: It is so true. Now, just before we came into this segment, Gabe actually mentioned that the deciding factor in why he chose you as counsel, other than the fact that you're brilliant, of course, is the fact that you're married to a Cape Bretoner.
9: So now, underestimate the value of marrying well to your career.
14: Very good. Well, we've got the whole Cape Breton connection going on there. I'm going to ask if there's any listeners out there who want to text in and give some comments. That would be great. It's 416-870-6400, 416-870-6400. Ashley, just turning the page a little bit from this situation into maybe what you're up to this summer. I think I saw on Facebook you're going to be having some concerts in your house. Tell us a little bit about that before we go.
15: I am. I hope you come down to Cape Breton. And look, I didn't get a chance to ask this morning. I hope Bruce is okay.
14: How
15: is Bruce?
14: He's doing well. Thanks so much, Ash.
15: Okay. Well, if you're down to Cape Breton, stop by my house. I'm doing a few concerts. I'm in the process of working on a country record. I'm always playing fiddle tunes. I'll be in different places. I play for the Snowbirds. I play for whoever wants to hear me play the fiddle. And do you got 20 seconds before you go to commercial? Because I wrote something just before this that's really cute.
14: You got 20 seconds. Go for it, man. This is the Ben Mulrooney Show. I'm Lisa Raitt, and this is Chorus Radio Network. Go. You play us out, Ash.

0: Absolutely fantastic. Actually, I'm applauding here. I love you, man. I will see you in St. Peter's this summer. Thanks so much for everything, and best of luck.
1: Thanks
0: Thank you so much, Gabe.
1: Lisa, good luck with you getting a new radio show. I love to hear you on the radio every day.
0: Thanks, bud.
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1: It's the Ben Mulrooney Show, but it's Lisa Raitt sitting in the seat today, subbing in for Ben Mulrooney, and we are on the Chorus Radio Network. So we just had an incredible, I would say, interview with Ashley MacIsaac. A lot of you know Ashley MacIsaac as this great Canadian fiddler, but now he is breaking new ground. He has decided he is not going to put up with an AI engine publishing incorrect information that is defamatory towards him, and he's taking it to the courts.
2: To say it lightly, defamatory.
1: Mike, what did you think? Not of the interview, but what do you think of the situation? I mean, what are people texting in and saying? Imagine the world where you could suddenly be called a child molester in our case, and nothing you can do about it.
2: Well, to be honest, we did receive a couple of texts saying I did read about that, and I thought it was true.
1: Yeah.
2: And that's the danger. They were like, oh, because, you know, he has had a colorful past. He lived in the, you know, he was a rock star, right?
1: Yeah.
2: I mean, and he was living the life. And you know, whether or not, you know, he went over the line before. The things that were alleged recently by AI were completely made up and defamatory and horrendous. And again, we didn't go through the details of that with Ashley because he and his lawyer aren't able to speak about that at all because there's a lawsuit pending.
1: That's right.
2: So if we had asked them, you say, hey, what do you think about when they called, said you're on the sex registry? I can't talk about that.
1: Yeah.
2: So that's why we weren't saying that. That's why we set it up beforehand to say these are the horrible things that were said. We didn't go into huge details because, again, we did get texts from people saying, oh, I thought it was true. So when I just said that Ashley was, the AI said it was on the sex registry, it was not true.
1: That's right. It
2: not
1: is
2: true.
1: Incorrect. Incorrect. And, I mean, he pointed out that it's a case where maybe there's another MacIsaac who has that happening, but it's not him. And he gave the great example that what happens if you are, your last name happens to be Homolka and you want to start a childcare center in Saskatchewan and AI tells you that you're actually the perpetrator of those terrible crimes that happened here in Ontario in the 90s. I mean, that's the situation. But the key for me, Mike, was when at the end they said, Google, nada. No apology, no response, nothing.
2: Yeah, well, you can sort of see what they did there legally, not admitting to any. By apologizing, you're admitting guilt.
1: Yeah.
2: So with the statement that they made, you're like, okay, I can see why you're saying that, what you're saying. I mean, what Google had said was that they issued the statement saying that, you know, when online content is misinterpreted, those mistakes are used to improve the system. So it essentially, it learns from its mistakes.
1: Unbelievable.
2: But that doesn't mean its mistakes can't be harmful.
1: Yeah.
2: Exceedingly so.
1: Yeah.
2: If I had AI coming out and suggesting that I was a crazy deviant of some sort.
1: Yeah.
2: I'd be mortified.
1: Yep, exactly. And imagine, I mean, how do you keep track of all this stuff? Anyway, great segment. We love Ashley MacIsaac. It was great for him to be on. We're the only ones that he's talking to. That's that Cape Breton connection coming in. But we seem to have a theme today. We're talking a lot about AI. We're talking about internet. We're talking about TikTok. And I got another one for us today here that you brought to my attention. And that is something that the CEO of Chipotle actually said. And how about we listen to that audio?
3: If you want more, you should ask for a little more. I promise you. There's never a team member on that line is going to say no to you. We will continue to put heaping spoonfuls of food in bowls and doodos. It has always been our brand ethos, and it is still to this day. We serve big, beautiful bowls and burritos. No questions asked.
4: So you're not skipping people?
3: We are not. I tell my team all the time, put as much food in that bowl and burrito as you possibly can. I want the consumer to tell you, it's too big. We're about abundance. We're about value. Value equals benefit over price.
1: And every franchise owner in North America went, what did he just say?
2: Chipotle all you can eat?
1: No, of course not.
2: It is now.
1: Well, remember what happened to poor Red Lobster when they did the all you could eat shrimp? They went out of business, and that
2: That's
1: was a
2: right.
1: problem. Listen, I worked at Dairy Queen for 17 years. My family owned a franchise, so I know what it's like to be on the front line of these kinds of things and be a franchisee that is responsible for what sometimes CEO says and what's going to happen to them. And here's the scenario: someone's going to walk into a downtown Toronto Chipotle, and they're going to demand to get more meat, and the kid behind the counter is going to go, yeah, no, you're not. And then what do you do from there? Like the CEO is going to do it.
2: But exactly what are they going to do? They're going to say, oh, yeah, pile it up. And because it can only fit so much in a burrito or one of those bowls.
1: Oh,
2: right?
1: Yeah. Oh, yeah.
2: There's only so much.
1: I know, but what happens if they say take out all the lettuce and just give me all the meat? Right?
2: And I want more meat.
1: And I want more meat. Well, hey, how about you guys out there? As a business person, how smart was that? Give us your opinion. We'd love to know. Give us a call at, I got to find the number here, 416-870-6400. 416-870-6400. You can text on that as well, and we'd love to hear from you. We also have another one that caught my interest, actually. So as a former Transport Canada minister, I was in charge of the airlines in the country, and I can tell you that it's a very technical area. You have to clear a lot of hurdles. There's a ton of licensing, but Spirit Airlines, which was a low-cost carrier in the United States, just declared it went out of business. Lots of people who were sad about it because they enjoyed the services. And they, you know, there was a following on social media that weren't as kind to Spirit. But here's this one guy. His name is Hunter Peterson, and he has indicated that he's willing to take over and be the owner of Spirit.
4: Hi, good morning. It's Hunter Peterson, potential maybe future CEO of Spirit Airlines, if this all works. I went to sleep after the website crashed and just woke up to insane. This is life. 3.4 million views here. 1.4 million views here. The boys show up with 100K, 227, 395, not even including TikTok right now. And I'm just like, oh my God, y'all are really actually showing up. Some things to know right now and what I'm working on right now. Okay, website's very broken. I built that in like an hour and like it's terrible. It's like not good. So if you're a developer, please reach out. Oh my God, I don't have any money right now. Again, trying to figure this out. Two, as soon as that's fixed, we're going to turn on the pledges again. Because I have people reaching out to me from like CBS and the Wall Street Journal and like Huffington Post and also Fox and Friends to like talk about this. So if you're in PR, help.
1: Is this for real? Like, really? So this person has said that he has tried to crowdfund a plan to buy and revive Spirit Airlines. He's a TikTok creator. He's not an aviation specialist. But the campaign has drawn over $88 million in non-binding pledges.
2: Hey, as a banker, what's that mean?
1: Nothing. But it's got 124,700 people averaging $667 per pledge. As a politician, a former politician, I will tell you, I will definitely be tracking down those folks if that's what they're willing to do. This is just an incredible, incredible thing that's happening. It's one of those social media phenomenons. It'll be super interesting to see where this ends up going for him. And I am one to check it out. But I'll let you know, like I said at the top, guys, running an airline is not for the faint of heart. It is very technical, very complex, super regulatory, and it's more than just raising the money to get it going. But man, he is plugged into something. People seem to like Spirit Airlines for sure, and that's something that they want to retain. So just like we talked about in terms of Chipotle, the guy who said he wants to pile on more meat, and the fact that we had a situation with Red Lobster almost going out of business because of all the shrimp that they were giving away for free, essentially. Sometimes you got to ask what you're looking for. And sometimes, you know, out of nowhere, it appears. And maybe this Spirit Airlines guy is going to get somewhere after all. This is the Ben Mulrooney Show. This is Lisa Raitt subbing in, and you're part of the Chorus Radio Network.

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1: Wherever you are and whatever you're doing, it's Monday for all of us, and I hope everyone's had had a nice, restful weekend, and you've been attacking the day with zest and vim and vigor. And to open this show, because the nerd in me, I got to let my nerd flag fly. Let's begin with the fact that this is May 4th, and may the 4th be with you. So, my story, real quick, just want to tell the story. In one of my highlights growing up, one of my highlights in television prior to leaving television was the fact that I got to go to Skywalker Ranch. I went to Skywalker Ranch and I met George Lucas. This is before they sold to Disney, and it was before we watched the episodes 1, 2, and 3 and realized they were kind of garbage. And we were just so excited to have new movies and new Star Wars. And I, how do I say this? That's the Mecca for nerds, right? Mecca for virgins, for lack of a better word. And I met a girl on Skywalker Ranch, and we dated for a while. She worked for 20th Century Fox because they were the ones putting out the Lucasfilm.
2: Was she an Ewok?
1: She's not an Ewok, man. She's a very pretty lady.
2: Was she a cosplayer?
1: No, she was a publicist.
2: Was she the planet Coruscant?
1: That would have been okay. I wouldn't mind that.
2: Yeah, anyway. She was a Wookiee.
1: Dude, yeah. What the hell's wrong with you?
2: Star Wars, baby.
1: Yeah, okay. You got it out of your system? Welcome back. Welcome back, Drule.
2: Oh, thank you.
1: Okay, well, from a galaxy far, far away to the skies above our heads, Air Canada posted a tweet celebrating the fact that they had a flight operated by an all-Indigenous crew, and Air Canada will continue walking the path towards reconciliation and representation in our industry. This tweet did not land. Unlike the plane landed, this tweet did not land, and they had to turn the comments off because people were like, again, enough? And when I say again, they did this last year. Celebrating the first time they had an all LGBTQIA+ crew. And everyone sort of said, okay, thanks, but kind of want you focusing on other things. And to this, I say, look, it's great, but why would you post this knowing that you're going to get the reaction you do? And who are you performing for? That's an honest question. Who is this for? Are you patting yourselves on the back, Air Canada? Because I don't know what you're saying. Are you saying that we are in an intolerant country and you are the ones leading the way to tolerance and equity and inclusion? And I'll go back to last year. I think a lot of people were insulted that Air Canada was presenting itself as some sort of tip of some social spear in a country that has been known to be forward-thinking and open to gay, people of the LGBTQ community. And not for nothing, the airline industry has been very open to that community for generations. And I don't know what reality you're living in where you think that we need you to do anything but get us places as affordably and efficiently and optimally as possible. And until you nail that, this is almost a distraction from all that. And I'll tell you, if you really wanted this tweet to land, what you should have done is you should have had your all-Indigenous crew working for months, hell, a year, and then come back and tweet after a year and say, we have had an all-Indigenous crew on this airline for a year. And here was the success rate. Here were how many complaints we got. Here's how many this. Here's how many that. You show people the results of it, and you say, look at how successful it was. Then maybe we're talking about something. But this smacks of performance. And life is hard for everyone today. I don't know that people have the bandwidth to raise awareness for something that doesn't rise to the level of needing awareness. Members of First Nations are free to apply and get any job they want. not for nothing, probably more jobs than most these days, based on the stories that we're telling about what is available at universities and at the federal government level and the CBC. So I don't know that you're going to get a lot of cheers from anyone beyond a certain circle of hyper-performatively empathetic people. Like, we just want to pay our bills. We just want to know that tomorrow's going to be better than today. Yes, for everyone, but also specifically for me. And you're thinking about it for you. And I don't have a lot of bandwidth for this sort of nonsense. It's not, the people involved are not nonsense. I'm happy for them. The effort of Air Canada to put itself forth as some sort of driving force of reconciliation is, people are appreciating instinctively that it's BS. It's BS. They know it. They know it. They can feel it. And patting yourself on the back while we're just trying to get by. Everyone's just trying to get by. And reading this doesn't help anybody. This doesn't pay my bills. This doesn't make the streets safer. This doesn't make me feel that sending my kids to school, they're getting the best possible education. This doesn't make me feel that the mountain of money that I'm paying to the government is being spent properly. This doesn't make me feel good for the future that our governments are so responsible that they are slowly paying down the debt. Like, none of it is helped by this, but it makes you feel good, Air Canada. So I guess there's that. I'm not here to make you feel good. I'm not. And you're not here to make me feel good. You're here to get me somewhere. So let's focus on that. And maybe remember that the last one you posted was not a huge success. Anyway, we've got lots to talk to, including Canada's refugee situation. Because there is news today that refugees now must pay $4 per prescription and 30% of their cost of dental, of vision care, counseling, and medical equipment like wheelchairs. That's as of May 1st. And there are doctors and refugee support outreach programs that are not happy with this. They say these co-pays will deny care and worsen health and push more people into emergency rooms. But I just want to give you a point of comparison. Just a quick point of comparison before we start looking at this co-pay as too much of a burden for anybody. Seniors in Canada who are low-income seniors, people who have been paying into the system their entire lives, have a copay of, on average, of $2. Middle-income seniors, who these days are being pushed into lower income, have a copay of between $6 and $10. These are Canadian citizens who have been paying into the system, are paying anywhere between $2 and $10. And again, those people who immediately look at this and say, oh, it's too much money for them, they shouldn't be paying anything. Well, have this and say, oh, it's too much money for them, they shouldn't be paying anything. Well, have you looked at the system in Canada already? Like, where?

0: pay more. I don't have a solution for you. This seems like a fair solution. It's them buying into Canada. It's getting skin in the game. And if we can't agree on that, if we can't agree on $4, we got bigger problems. We are going to take a quick break, but we're going to take your calls after the break as well. Are you a refugee? Should refugees pay some of the costs involved in being part of the great Canadian bargain? Or should Canadians be footing the bill completely? Want to hear from you next. 416-870-6400 or 1-888-225-TALK. This is the Ben Mulrooney Show.
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10: A beloved 75-year-old man washing up, getting ready for bed, is brutally beaten and killed. 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
0: Yes, indeed. And thank you so much for joining us. We want to hear from you.

0: Give us a call at 416-870-6400 or 1-888-225-TALK. We're asking you, should refugees be asked to pay a small bit of their health care costs? Right now, the way it looks is they're being asked to pay $4 per prescription and $30 of the cost for dental, vision care, counseling, and medical equipment like wheelchairs. There are people out there who say that is a bridge too far. You're asking too much. And to which I say, well, what if that's too much, what can we ask of people for whom we've opened the doors to safety and we've given refuge? If we can't ask for that, is there anything we can ask for? And it's a good faith question. And also, if they are here, and I'll point this out for our national audience, in the city of Toronto, the property tax for citizens, for property owners in the city of Toronto has gone up 25% in the past 3 years. With no commensurate rise in our services. And when our progressive mayor has been asked, why is that the case? Her answer involves the calculus that we are on the hook as Toronto for dealing with an influx of refugees and asylum claimants that we did not have a hand in bringing. So we have all these new bodies and we have to take care of them. And so even if the most progressive mayor in the country is telling you that that bringing those people in has a net negative effect on our ability to care for everyone, is it not responsible? Is it not fair to ask the refugees to pay a small percentage of what it costs to take care of them? Let's bring Chris into the conversation. Chris, welcome.
1: Hi, how are you?
0: I'm well, thank you.
1: So back probably in the 40s and the 50s when people came here, they would have lived with relatives, or maybe the father would come over, get settled, and then bring the family over when they had enough money.
0: Yeah,
1: I believe in a system where you come here, if you can't make it, you got to go. You got to stand on your own feet. Mm-hmm. We can't afford this stuff. There's no way it should be a free paycheck, especially when you hear these people are coming here and they're getting more than a Canadian citizen who's worked all their life.
0: Well, listen, Chris, I think there is there's a role for a country like Canada in a world where refugees are a thing and people are fleeing either natural disasters or persecution, that there is there should be a role in an ideal world where Canada can be a refuge for a great many people. But given the incompetent mismanagement of our economy, coupled with our incompetent mismanagement of housing and immigration, we have had a confluence of disastrous decisions that have led us to a place where we cannot take care of the basics anymore. That's just a fact. It's not my fault. I'm not heartless. I'm just somebody who's witnessed the year by year descent of Canada into a place that I never thought we would be. So simply asking them to pay a little bit is a recognition of that. That's it. But I got to run, Chris. Thank you so much for being the first call today. Let's go with Rob. Rob, happy Monday to you. Thanks for calling.
2: You know, Ben, you mentioned national disaster. We have a national disaster here in Canada. The country falling apart. Our immigration and refugee system has been abused for decades. The bleeding heart thing, we have to bring them in. We have to help. When are we going to help ourselves?
0: No, listen, I agree with you. I want to live in a world where we can help as many people as possible. The best way.
2: Well, let's start with, I agree.
0: With us. But
2: Canada's falling apart.
0: I agree, Rob. I agree. I'm practical about things, though. There are a great many people who came here based on promises made by the Liberal government. And I think those people that are here, we have to figure out a way to help them and have them help us. And while we're at it, maybe we slow down the influx of new refugees and new claimants, maybe. I would love, Rob, I'd love to get back to a place where our economy is firing on all cylinders. We are more successful than we've ever been before. So that, yes, as a way to demonstrate to the world that Canada is the greatest country in the world. Sure. If there are problems in the world, we can bring people in. But we can't right now. And it's not because you didn't want to or I didn't want to. It's because Justin Trudeau and his ilk put us in a position not to be able to help. Thank you very much for the call. And look, I keep going back to this. evidence for this position comes from the city of Toronto. In 3 years, property tax has gone on up 25%. And I think the most fair thing to say is the services that we are given in return have not improved. That's the most generous way to describe what's going on in this city. I argued on Friday that there isn't a single service that I could think of, and I challenged callers to give me an example of a single service that has improved. In fact, they've all gotten worse. And when asked about that, the progressive mayor, Olivia Chow, can list a lot of reasons, but one of the reasons is the influx of people that were directed here by the federal government. So we have more people to deal with the same tax base. The money's got to come from it, from somewhere. So it came from property owners. And so if the progressive mayor is acknowledging that, then it surely isn't an evil right-wing thing to say, we got to ask them to pay a little bit, especially when we're asking Canadian citizens, seniors, to pay a similar amount. People have been paying into the system for generations. Rory in Edmonton, is it reasonable or unreasonable to ask a refugee to pay $4?
3: Very reasonable, Ben. I mean, look at Niagara Falls and that. A few years ago, they had it where they were losing all this tourist revenue because they had to stuff the hotels as refugees.
0: Yeah.
3: And in Edmonton here, you know, there are people who pay on medical pensions and seniors and everybody who pays rent. They're subsidizing the people who are refugees who get it everything free. Sometimes they get driver's license, probationary ones handed to them, or three quarters of their salaries are paid by governments, and they can pay them $12 or $13 an hour instead of the $15 minimum wage, and they pay a portion of their rent back, and they get the write-offs, and the people who are their landlords getting part of the money paid for by governments. So they get everything handed to them, and the Canadians get nothing.
0: Yeah.
3: And the homelessness and street Canadians and all the drug overdoses are mostly Canadians, not refugees or immigrants. It's just a crisis here in Edmonton everywhere.
0: And you know, Ed, what's the most frustrating thing is people like you and me have been saying those things and warning for them, and we've been shouted down as intolerant. Well, you know, people's tolerance has led to a crisis where nobody is getting what they need anymore. Thank you very much for that, Rory. Have a great day. Let's bring Paul in. Paul, welcome to the conversation.
4: Hey, how are you?
0: I'm well.
4: I'm empathetic to people that are immigrants. My family are not from here, but I rent it to immigrants, and they get a discount on their Rogers bill. They get their rent paid for. When they're in a hotel, they get three meals delivered. And one guy I rented to saved enough to $25,000 to buy a piece of property in Africa where he was from. Now he got his permanent resident status, and now he's bringing the family over, and they're selling the land. Like, it's just crazy.
0: Yeah,
4: crazy.
0: Yeah, I think in an effort to show how big our hearts were, and we shot the lock off the wallet and dipped into the savings and then took out loans as a country and took on debt to do all this stuff. This is where we are now. This is where we are. And unfortunately, it's in a game of brinksmanship between the bleeding heart progressives who just want to keep giving things away and forcing you and me to pay for them. And people like me, I don't want to deprive anyone of anything. If you are a refugee here, I want you taken care of, but we have to have a pathway to making you productive. And in the meantime, we need some understanding that you're going to buy in and pay into the system. I don't think that's even remotely unreasonable. And anybody who tries to then turn it around and say, oh, you know, this is going to make this is going to re-traumatize them. No. That's not on me. And that's not on this country. If you were traumatized by persecution in your homeland and you came to the safety of Canada, then paying a bill is a far cry from whatever you fled. And those two problems are not in the same order of magnitude. So don't do that. That's disingenuous and it's bad faith. Hey, thank you very much for the call. We have to take a break. I want to apologize to Andrew and Tony. You guys call back anytime. But after the break, we are going to we've got a great conversation with a doctor from Israel who has been on the front lines of helping. Well, we're talking about trauma. Let's talk about the trauma of the October 7th hostages. She has been on the front line of helping them work their way through that trauma. It's going to be a lifelong journey. We're going to talk about it next with her right here in studio.
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0: All All right, it's disclosure time. So a few years ago, I was introduced to a medical center, a hospital in Israel called Sheba Medical Center. And I was asked to host an event, which I did, and I really liked it. And I did, the more I studied and learned about this place, and I realized it was unlike any other hospital I had ever seen. If you are from Toronto, you know that we have a really special part of this city called Hospital Row, and we have our major hospitals there. I have been told that the Sheba Medical Center is that on steroids in the best possible way. And after October 7th, it took on even more resonance for people like myself, because when soldiers would come back from the front lines, that is where they would go. And when hostages would be released, that is where they would go. And when families of hostages who had passed away needed help, that is where they would go. And so just because I want the audience to know, I am now an advisor to the Friends of the Canadian Friends of Sheba Medical Center. And there's an event tonight where we'll be raising money for this incredible institution. And someone who came in for this event is Dr. Noya Shilo. She is a specialist in internal medicine, senior physician at Sheba Medical Center, but also the head of the Back to Life Center, which we've got to talk about. But doctor, thank you for making the trip, and thank you for all you've done for the hostages and for the soldiers, and just generally for anybody who avails themselves of Sheba.
19: Thank you so much for having me.
0: So talk to me about why did you get into medicine?
19: Why did I get in medicine?
0: Yeah, let's go back to the beginning.
19: Oh, wow, that's crazy. I didn't expect that.
0: No, why'd you become a doctor?
19: Okay, so I have to tell you, I went to interview in medical school when I was like out of the army. Everyone goes to the army in Israel. I was 20, and I went to interview, and they asked me, what do you want to be when you grow up? And I thought they were expecting something like neurosurgeon, cure cancer, something like that.
0: Yeah.
19: And I said, I want to be a doctor who's a human being. This is what I said, and this is what I wanted to do, and this is what I ended up doing.
0: Yeah. And Sheba is, I've described it as somebody who hasn't been there.
19: Yeah.
0: Talk to me about what it's like for you and as a doctor. And you've been to other medical centers, other hospitals. So what's different about it?
19: Sheba is truly an incredible place to work at because, first of all, I want to give you just the facts.
0: Yeah.
19: It's the biggest hospital in Israel, the biggest hospital in the Middle East. It's ranked top 7 in the world. Mm. It's really an incredible place to be in, but I think more than anything else, like the just the numbers, the story of Sheba or the DNA of Sheba is really being in the place where there are no men to be a man or a mensch and to go where no one has gone before and to lay down the vision as big as you can and go for it. And I really have this kind of support doing my work. Yeah.
0: Let's talk about the Back to Life Center and the notion of trauma, you know, in on this side of the world. And I've had conversations with other people in that chair. There's been, depending on who you talk to, a misappropriation of the word trauma, that what used to just be, you know, something we went through in life is now being labeled trauma or traumatic. What you see in the families of hostages and in the hostages itself probably rises to a level of trauma that most human beings, no human being should ever get to, but without care, probably can't get through themselves.
19: This is really nothing like we've ever seen before, like I've ever seen before, and it's not something we were prepared for, right? You don't have the literature, you don't have the references. When I went to medical school, no one taught me how to treat someone who came back from such atrocity. And we really see this as both a very complex situation of the trauma of the body and the mind and the spirit.
0: Yeah.
19: And also really a very inspirational exhibition of the human spirit.
0: Yeah.
19: And this is what we work with.
0: So if everyone experiences trauma differently and exhibits it differently,
19: absolutely,
0: then doesn't successfully navigating through trauma look different for every person?
19: Of course.
0: Okay.
19: Medicine is completely tailor-made. Yeah. We use all the tools that we have at Sheba. I usually say that I went building the center, I went shopping in the huge Costco, which is Sheba, and I just loaded my cart with everything I found.
0: Yeah.
19: So we have everything from traditional, you know, conventional medicine, like orthopedic surgeons and oncologists and neurologists and so forth, and rehabilitation teams, and mental health, of course.
0: But it's got to be mental health on a level and a scope that, like I said, most people don't ever get near. What are you learning about trauma at Sheba that others can't even fathom?
19: I think what I learned going into this, having no training in trauma, obviously I'm an internist. I was very naive going in. I thought I heard of such a thing as PTSD, post-traumatic stress disorder. I've heard of such a thing as PTG, post-traumatic growth. And I was very naive thinking we're going to take them through the bridge from PTSD to PTG.
0: Yeah.
19: And what we've learned is, first of all, we don't take them anywhere. They're their own people. We're with them side by side. We don't know anything more than they do. And the other thing that I've learned is PTSD and PTG are not mutually exclusive. So someone can have PTSD with the flashbacks and with the nightmares and all that, and also show tremendous signs of growth.
0: Yeah. So what is a metric, what is a benchmark for success look like in this new frontier of post-trauma?
19: I think we don't use terms as failure and success.
0: Okay.
19: We just take it step by step.
0: But can we use the word like progress?
19: Of course.
0: Okay, so what does progress look like?
19: I think progress, first of all, I'll talk as an internist. Some of them came with very severe injuries that were neglected, gunshot injuries that were neglected for a year and more.
0: Yeah.
19: So treating that well and having them function normally. They all came after being starved and immobile for so long. So having them rehabilitated from that, for one. And to have them rebuild their story, their tragedy, their loss, their trauma in a way that is weaved into a story that they can continue living with. I think this is progress.
0: Nobody is, I can't believe that a doctor would ever give up on anyone, but there have to be some really tough cases that challenge you.
19: Of course.
0: So how do you, when you look at somebody that you don't feel like you're getting the progress that they deserve, is it as simple as we just haven't tried what they need yet? What's the pathway to staying positive?
19: That's such a wonderful question. First of all, I'm an internist, so I see people in their end of their lives.
0: Yeah.
19: I've done this decades before I became the doctor of the hostages. And I know that we will not be able to help all of them. I know that.
0: Yeah.
19: But I also know that we will never stop trying.
0: Yeah. One of my favorite lines from literature is from Cyrano de Bergerac, where at the end of his life, at the end of the book, when he realizes that the love that he had for Roxane is unrequited, he says, "C'est bien plus beau lorsque c'est inutile." It's so much more beautiful when you know you're not going to achieve. In other words, the beauty is in the trying.
19: Yeah, that's just beautiful.
0: Yeah.
19: I know our job is to be there for as long as they need us.
0: Yeah.
19: Never lose hope. And do everything we can, listen to them and work with them. This is our job.
0: Before we go, I just want to spend 1 minute for anybody watching who, as soon as they hear a Mulrooney talk about Israel and hostages, they just assume it's a political conversation.
19: It's not.
0: That Sheba is this beautiful proof of how everyone can work together, everyone can live together, everyone can respect one another. Talk to me about who works there and who gets treated there.
19: Absolutely. The public medical system in Israel, which is really the best. Any doctor respects themselves at work in the public system, treats everyone, all the sectors, Jews, Arabs, ultra-Orthodox Jews, Christians, Bedouin, Druze, all of them. And all of us work together.
0: And the staff is...
19: side by side.
0: The staff is...
19: And the hospital cannot work for a single day without everyone.
0: Yeah.
19: And we're best friends. And we're more than that.
0: Yeah.
19: And some of my best friends are Arabs and Christians and Jews of all sectors. And we work together and we're a proof of concept that it works.
0: Yeah.
19: It can't work any other way.
0: Dr. Noya Shilo from the Back to Life Center at the Sheba Medical Center. Thank you so much. Thank you for making the trip to Canada. I look forward to spending some time with you tonight at the fundraiser.
19: Thank you. My pleasure. Thank you very much.
0: All right. Don't go anywhere when we come back. Good friend of the show, Wyatt Sharp, is here. He's got a new podcast, The Sharp Exchange. So we're going to talk to him about what to expect on his show, as well as get the pulse of a very smart, well-to-do young person, far more accomplished at his age than I could ever dream of.
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25: 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This is

0: Well, it's time for the Wednesday Wumble. Welcome to the jungle. It's with it's Ben Mulrooney here with Andy Gibbons, principal at Walgate, and Regan Watts, the founder of Fratton Park. Gentlemen, welcome to the show.
1: May wish, my Wednesday. Friend. Bonjour.
0: Okay, Honda said a couple of months ago that they were putting on pause their $15 billion EV plant. Now they are saying that that pause is permanent. And Regan, I remember a long time ago, you said something that stuck with me. You said, you know, if you acknowledge that governments are going to place bets on where a particular industry is going to go, then you, and if you believe that that is the role of the government, then you have to accept that sometimes those bets will not pay off. This is a pretty big bet to not pay off.
1: Well, I think we should acknowledge that, Ben, you in fact do listen to me.
0: Yes,
1: this is
0: I do.
1: The first.
0: I'm delighted by this. I agreed with you then. I agree with you today. Not every bet is going to pay off. But I mean, if you're going to take a loss, this one stings.
1: Well, so I think a couple of things. And first and foremost, Ben, your viewers and listeners should know that on a professional capacity, I do work with Honda. Mm-hmm. And I have a commercial interest in ensuring that company succeeds in Canada. With respect to the news report, because Honda hasn't announced anything, and I think it should be very clear to your listeners and viewers that Honda Canada has not said anything. This was a report that came out of Japan that indicated something where Honda is headquartered, that something might be happening. But there's no statement from Honda Canada. That's the first thing. The second thing is governments do make bets. But in this case, and this is the case for all of the battery facilities and EV infrastructure that the government was partnering with the auto sector on, none of the money's actually gone to the companies. These were commitments that were made, and money doesn't just flow from the government of Canada to these companies. The companies actually have to start the work. And in the case of Honda, the work hasn't started, unlike, say, Stellantis, where some of that work had started and they had stopped. I think, though, a bigger issue here, Ben, is that, you know, in Canada, Honda and Toyota, the other Japanese automaker, represent roughly 75% of all of the auto production in this country. And, you know, we should do everything we can in Canada to keep these good paying jobs and the secondary and tertiary economic spinoffs that come from having a diverse automotive supply chain, because it's not only good for Ontario, but it's good for Canada. And the fact is that GM, Ford, and Stellantis, the traditional automakers who suck up most of the oxygen, they are not building in Canada the way they once were. And so while the report is, I'm sure, disappointing, no money has been exchanged, one. And two, we should remember that that government policy exists not in a vacuum, but in a global world. And in the case of Honda, they're fighting both an EV policy, a misguided EV policy here in Canada, and President of the United States is doing everything he can to suck auto production south of the border.
0: Andy, how do you see it? I think you know, there's a clip that's circulating of Justin Trudeau on the day of that announcement, being very condescending to those who would have said, who said, putting all your eggs in this, in the fact that the EV the future is here today. And can, you know, the conservatives who took a little bit of issue with that were dressed down by the prime minister, and it looks like it looks like the conservatives were right.
2: It's hard for me to say that. I mean, where I land on it is two things are true at the same time. The tariffs are having a bite. The tariffs are taking a big bite, and there's an uncertain environment around all of these things. But also, the government doesn't seem to have cleared up its EV mandate policy. We talked about it on the show many times, Ben, right? Are they going to release it? Are they going to reverse it? Are they going to do a half measure? What are they going to do? And it turns out, according to Regan, anyways, who knows more about this than me, that it's a bit of a half measure, and they haven't really clarified what their priority is for auto manufacturing in Canada or not. But the biggest issue that hangs over all of this is economic stability and a deal with the United States of America. And there was media reports this week that question whether it was Donald Trump in the White House or the Canadian ministry that scuttled those plans for a deal. So, you know, Canada needs that economic stability. That's going to solve most of these problems. But it's kind of complicated to figure out what truly went wrong here. Is it market forces? Is it a crap EV policy? Or is it Donald Trump, you know, Donald Trump rearing his ugly head? It's hard to it's hard for me to decipher which one it is.
0: I just think that with, you know, we're staring down the barrel at $2 a liter at the pumps, and people don't want to commit fully to EVs. You know, going not all in, but putting ourselves behind sort of hybrids at this point could be a bridge between the two worlds, the bridge that we need, because otherwise it's just a chasm between where we are and where we want to be, Regan.
1: Well, that's the policy that I believe and those in the auto sector believe makes the most sense. Yeah. Right now, under the climate change policy of the Government of Canada with respect to autos, traditional non-plug-in hybrids, like the PHEV vehicles that you mentioned, Ben, are not included in the climate change calculation. Why they're not included, I'm not sure, because they are far and away the most popular EV type vehicle that reduces emissions relative to the traditional internal combustion engine. And so for the government, I think they have to sort this out. Yeah. I think, you know, Andy's right in terms of getting a deal started with the U.S. I have to say that, you know, President Trump has made auto a real sticking point for his negotiations and in his posture. So it remains to be seen, but the uncertainty is certainly having an impact. And, you know, it has to be said that there are workers who are no doubt affected by any announcement in the auto sector, whether it's Honda or another company. But the, you know, the fact is the government has got to respond. They did. They placed a bet. The bet, you know, there was no money out the door. Let's be clear. As I said earlier, there's no tax dollars that went to Honda that aren't coming back. The reality is, though, the government went all in on EVs, and there was many who said, man, maybe the market's not going there. And it's clear because the EV demand is down by 60% year over year that consumers, particularly those in the United States, where the bulk of Canadian auto exports go, in fact, I think they all go there. Again, it's Toyota and Honda. Americans aren't buying EV cars, at least not the way that people had thought they would, and the way that the Biden administration, sleepy Joe Biden, had hoped they would. So it's been a real change, and it remains to be seen how this plays out.
2: But let's remember, demand plummeted before Donald Trump and tariffs on Canada.
0: Yeah.
2: The other thing that's maybe notable, Ben, is, and this might not be true, but it feels like the government is getting caught by surprise by some of these things. And that is a little bit disturbing. Well, it seems like, you know, these different news reports, I can't remember all the names of the companies, but there was Stellantis and then there's Honda today. It feels like this is news to the government the way we're receiving the news.
0: Oh, I see. Like there should be open lines of communication. If we've got a plan to invest $15 billion, maybe there's a hotline between Honda and Milanese Jolie.
2: It feels like it's a little bit surprising. Yeah. The prime minister is caught in the hallway and Melanie Jolie's caught in the hallway. It doesn't feel like they're in control of that, you know, those relationships and those contracts. But maybe I'm wrong. Maybe they've known this for months. I'm not sure. But they shouldn't be, from a communications perspective, they should not appear to be taken by surprise by things like this.
0: Yeah. We don't have a lot of time in this segment, so we're going to set this up now. And if anyone wants to jump in with a quick thought, we'll pick it up on the other end. You know, the Alberta referendum that is scheduled for mid-October is Mark Carney is saying that this needs to follow the rules of the Clarity Act, which I think is an unclear piece of legislation, but it is the law of the land. And he's coming, he's pretty firm in this. And, you know, is he, Regan, do you think he is assuming the role of Captain Canada right now?
1: Well, I think he's doing the responsible thing, Ben. The Prime Minister, when it comes to Alberta, as well as working with the provinces, has made great efforts to try and engage in a way that wasn't alienating them like the long national nightmare known as Justin Trudeau had done previously. And so I think you're seeing a turning of the page there. Premier Smith has experimented in a couple of other interesting areas in provincial jurisdiction, like the private delivery of healthcare, and the Prime Minister has been relatively quiet on that. He's right that the Clarity Act is the law of the land, and that's the law that must be followed. My expectation is that he and Premier Smith will handle this responsibly as leaders. And so far, we have seen that. You know, when the Prime Minister of Canada speaks, it can tip in the scales of electoral or political justice. And so when he weighs in, he has to be mindful. And I think thus far, he has been, generally speaking, responsible, letting the process play itself out and giving Premier Smith the oxygen she needs to lead.
0: All right. That's your point on this. When we come back, Andy's going to tell you all the reasons why you're wrong. Don't go anywhere. This is the Ben Mulrooney Show.

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1: Good morning. It's 6 o'clock. I'm Scott Monick. Partly cloudy skies. A yellow frost advisory is still in effect this morning. We are sitting at 5 degrees in London. Well, it was a memorable Mother's Day weekend for many reasons, including some wild weather as an intense storm passed through parts of the London area. A Northern Tornadoes Project damage survey team is investigating after reports of damage in the area of Denfield to Granton area north of London over the weekend. It all happened Saturday afternoon around 4 p.m. You may have received that tornado warning on your phone. It was issued by Environment Canada as the winds picked up. There was some reports of hail as well that afternoon. There has been some damage already reported in areas south and east of Lucan, including some barns being impacted by the storm. Again, officials with the Northern Tornadoes Project at Western University now following up to assess the damage. In other news, a French woman and two Americans have tested positive or showing signs of hantavirus. Charles Ledesma has the latest on the situation.
2: Authorities announced the new cases as nations around the world repatriate passengers from a cruise ship hit by an outbreak and quarantine or isolate them. French Health Minister Stephanie List says the woman was among five French passengers repatriated on Sunday to Paris from the MV Hondius, one of the 17 American passengers evacuated and flown to Nebraska, also tested positive for the virus, but is not showing any symptoms, and another had mild symptoms, US health officials said late Sunday. The World Health Organization is recommending close monitoring of the former passengers and many countries quarantining them. I'm Charles de Ledesma.
1: Meantime, four Canadians who have arrived in BC from that hantavirus hit cruise ship that finally docked in the Spanish Canary Islands yesterday are now in quarantine in Victoria, where they will remain for at least 2 weeks. BC's provincial health officer, Dr. Bonnie Henry, says all four were assessed as asymptomatic before they boarded a government-chartered plane bound for Quebec and then BC. A federal government bill that would criminalize sexual deepfakes will now incorporate nearly nude images. Karen Rebo has more.
3: MPs on the House of Commons Justice Committee recently made the amendment to the bill. The change comes after experts warned the bill would likely not cover many of the images created by Elon Musk's Grok chatbot, and that proliferated on his X platform. The original version of the bill would have criminalized the non-consensual sharing of images that show the subject nude. But experts said the images created by Grok, such as edits to photos of women to depict them wearing see-through bikinis, may not meet that standard. The bill must still make its way through the Senate before it becomes law. Karen Rebo, The Canadian Press.
1: A St. Thomas teen who captured the attention of Blue Jays fans from coast to coast has passed away. Born with a congenital heart disease, Wesley Johnson met with the Blue Jays during spring training when he had just weeks left to live. Sportsnet's Jamie Campbell shared the news of Wesley's passing on social media on Sunday. Campbell helped promote an online fundraiser to help make one of Johnson's final wishes a reality. The family managed to raise $48,000 for a trip to Dunedin, Florida in March, where Wesley met many Jays players, including George Springer and Treya Savage. A day after Mother's Day, a Stratford man is setting out on a more than 250-kilometer run to Tobermory in support of his wife, who is living with terminal cancer. Sam Simon admits he's not an experienced long-distance runner, but started his fitness journey during the pandemic. He tells 980 CFPL two lifelong friends will be supporting him on the road this week.
4: I'll be doing that with one family member, a cousin Ryan. He's very close with my wife, and then two of my dearest childhood friends. So they're going to, and Camp Out RV has donated an RV. So we're going to do about a marathon a day. And it should get me from my front door to Tobermory in about 7 or 8 days if all goes well.
1: Simon is currently just a few hundred dollars shy of reaching his fundraising goal of $22,000. A GoFundMe has been set up. He says the funds will be shared equally between London Health Sciences Foundation, Stratford General Hospital's Emergency Department, and Wellspring Stratford Cancer Support Center. Turning to sports, the Toronto Blue Jays open a three-game series tonight against the visiting Tampa Bay Rays. The Rays lead the AL East by a game over the New York Yankees. The Blue Jays won their weekend series against the LA Angels. However, the Angels won the series finale on Sunday by a score of 6-1 as Eric Lauer once again struggled in relief for the Jays. Tonight, Kevin Gausman will get the start against righty Drew Rasmussen for the Rays. You can listen to the ballgame live right here on 980 CFPL starting at 7 o'clock. The Minnesota Wild will be aiming to tie their second-round playoff series at 2-2 when they host the Colorado Avalanche in the lone game on tonight's schedule. Last night, the Montreal Canadiens beat the visiting Buffalo Sabres 6-2 to take a 2-1 lead in their series. Game 4 is tomorrow in Montreal. Speaking of Montreal and the PWHL, the Victoire host the two-time defending champion Minnesota Frost in the fifth and deciding game of their semifinal series tonight. The winner advances to the Walter Cup final and face the Ottawa Charge, who yesterday eliminated the Boston Fleet in four games in their semifinal series with a 4-3 win in double overtime. In the NBA, the Los Angeles Lakers will be trying to avoid the series sweep tonight at home against the Oklahoma City Thunder. Elsewhere, the Detroit Pistons will be looking to take a 3-1 lead in their Eastern Conference semifinal series when they visit the Cleveland Cavaliers. Yesterday, the Philadelphia 76ers were eliminated by the New York Knicks. Elsewhere, the San Antonio Spurs lost 114-109 to the Minnesota Timberwolves. Plenty of drama in that game as Spurs star center Victor Wembanyama was tossed from the game for throwing an elbow in the first half. And the league's worst team this season is getting the number one draft pick in the NBA. The Washington Wizards won yesterday's draft lottery. Up next, the morning show with Devin Peacock. 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
8: Mother's Day was beautiful. Today looks equally good, although not really warm. 12 degrees today, even in bright sunshine, with an early frost advisory dropping as the sun gets up pretty early, too. Good thing, too, because we got another frost advisory tonight. The low down pretty close to zero with clear sky. Then tomorrow, a mix of sun and cloud, a slight chance of a shower in the late afternoon or evening, and 14 degrees. More substantial showers on Wednesday, 14. Back to sunshine, but only 10 on Thursday. Today's high, 12.
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4: 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Yeah.

0: Monday to you all. Hope your early morning is going well. It is Monday, May the 11th. It's the 131st day of 2024. What am I looking at? There are 234 days. 2024.
1: I just spent 3 days and you went back into the past. Holy.
0: There are 234 days left in the year. It's 2026. Good morning, everybody. Despite my losing 2 years, going back 2 years, it was a pretty good weekend. I mean, we had the tornado warning. There was some damage from that, but there were no tornadoes. We'll get into that in the show, but hope you had a nice weekend. I swear I'm awake. Might need a second coffee, but we're ready to rock and roll here. I hope it was a good weekend for everybody. It was certainly maybe a little chillier than people would have liked, but it was nice and sunny for the most part. We had a little bit of the weather on the Saturday, but on the whole, it was a pretty nice weekend. Today looks like it's going to be pretty similar to where we were yesterday. And then I think what we need to do is we just need to get through this week and even... we'll see what the long weekend holds for us. Right now, I'm seeing temperatures of 21 and 24 on Saturday and Sunday, which isn't too bad. But once we get through this week, looks like we might be turning a page and feeling more like summer, even though it's not technically summer, but just a little bit warmer consistently in the, if not the 20s and the late teens and whatnot. That's looks like what we might be... moving towards, which is, I think, long overdue. We've certainly earned it, but we'll keep an eye on the forecast for you all week long. On the show today, lots to talk about. We are going to talk with Philip Cross. He formerly was of Stats Canada, was their chief statistician at one point. And we are going to be talking about youth unemployment. We had the unemployment numbers come out on Friday. London still at the very top of the country, 9.2% for unemployment. But youth unemployment is much higher. Now, it typically is higher than the other age groups, so 25, 54, and 55 plus for both men and women. However, some of the trends we are seeing in youth unemployment is quite worrisome and has been for a while. So we'll talk to Philip about that. We will talk to Peggy Sattler about the situation over at Fanshawe College with the continued push for more job cuts, and also Conestoga. Now, they're different cases, Fanshawe and Conestoga, but Peggy Sattler is the critic for colleges and universities with the New Democrats. So she will be on the program. And every Monday we talk to the mayor. And so we'll be talking to the mayor in terms of what we're giving away today. We're giving away some tickets to Clue at Canada Life Place. So we'll do some trivia just after 8.

0: o'clock. We'll get into the latest on the hantavirus. We'll do that in the spotlight and elsewhere in the program. And we'll also take a little peek at what was released on Friday with all those UFO files, which I think might have been of interest for people. We'll break down that a little bit for you as well. So lots to get to on the show. We'll take a break on the other side. The Morning Spotlight. 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
0: Sunny, high of 12 today, clear tonight, low of minus 2, wind chill sitting at minus 6 overnight. Let's see what's in the spotlight for today. This is where we take a longer look at what's in the spotlight today and making headlines. We have three stories in the spotlight. We start with the latest on the hantavirus story. Four Canadians previously stuck on a cruise ship at the center of a hantavirus outbreak will be quarantining in British Columbia. BC's top doctor says the four passengers returning home from the cruise remain in a critical period, but stressed she would not call them patients as they are not considered infected. Bonnie Hendry told reporters that they will be monitoring the four passengers ensuring that they are cared for during the minimum isolation period of 21 days. She added the four people had exposure to the virus but have shown no symptoms. The four individuals were aboard the ship when the outbreak began, with 8 cases and 3 deaths reported of the hantavirus. Now, the ship docked in Spain on Sunday, and the four BC residents wore protective gear as they climbed the stairs of a plane bound for Canada. According to Henry, the 21-day isolation period goes back to the last potential contact with someone who had the virus, which is believed to have been May the 6th. Once this period ends, local public health officials will reassess the situation based and could extend the self-isolation period to a maximum of 42 days since the last potential exposure. Now, the virus originates in rodents, and the version on the cruise ship, the Andes version, is the only one known to spread from human to human. They aren't the only Canadians isolating at the moment. Two passengers from a cruise ship linked to the outbreak are now isolating in Grey Bruce, but health officials say there's little risk to the public. The two people returned to Ontario in late April after they traveled on the same ship. Officials say the pair are not showing any symptoms and are being monitored daily while they isolate at home. Ontario's chief medical officer has said the individuals had no contact that would pose a concern to the wider community. The monitoring period will continue for 45 days. Now, in all, passengers on the ship from about 20 different countries have started to fly home. One American has tested positive but doesn't have any symptoms at the moment. One of the 5 French passengers taken to Paris developed symptoms on the flight and has since tested positive. A tornado warning that stretched across London and Middlesex on Saturday afternoon led to emergency alerts, storm sirens, and widespread concern, but no tornado has been confirmed. Environment Canada issued the warning as a powerful storm system moved through southwestern Ontario. Residents were warned about the possibility of tornadoes along with damaging winds, large hail, and heavy rainfall. Wind speeds during the storm are estimated to have reached as high as 90 kilometers an hour. Now, north of London, several residents reported seeing what appeared to be a funnel cloud as dark skies and intense weather swept through the area. One driver going from Exeter to Strathroy said hail began to fall, visibility worsened, and the winds became strong enough to shake their truck before they were deciding to pull over just to wait out the storm. Investigators with the Northern Tornadoes Project later examined several reports of storm damage across the region. Near Elginfield, a farmer says one of his sheds was torn apart after the roof lifted off and collapsed nearby his wife while she was securing the property. Other reports included overturned solar panels, a vehicle forced into a ditch, and extensive hail damage to a tulip farm near Blenheim. Despite the destruction, experts say the evidence points to strong straight-line winds rather than a tornado. Investigators believe the cloud formation spotted by residents was created by a powerful overflow as winds at the front edge of the storm began to circulate. Environment Canada says the warning was still appropriate given the conditions, and they are reminding residents that tornado alerts should always be treated seriously because storms can become quickly life-threatening. And a House of Commons committee has amended a proposed bill that would criminalize sexual deepfakes to ensure it covers nearly nude images. The changes to Bill C-16 comes after experts warned the original version of the bill would likely not incorporate many of the images created by Elon Musk's Grok chatbot that proliferated on the X platform at the beginning of the year. The original version of the bill would have criminalized non-consensual sharing of images which show the subject nude, exposing their sexual organs, or engaged in explicit sexual activity. Now, the images created by Grok, such as edits to photos of women to depict them wearing see-through bikinis, may not meet that standard. MPs on the Justice Committee voted in favor of amendments that were put forward by Elgin St. Thomas London South Conservative MP Andrew Lawton that would change the definition of what was included in this to include images where the person is nude or nearly nude. Lawton said in the committee the amendment was based on both witness testimony the MPs heard and the experience of a friend of his. The amendment was carried despite the objections of Bloc Québécois MP Réal Fortin, who said nearly nude was not defined specifically enough. Lawton said in the committee the idea was to make sure the bill captures AI systems. Deepfakes are only one element of Bill C-16, which also would criminalize coercive control and restore all mandatory minimum imprisonment penalties found unconstitutional by the courts, among other measures. It's part of a trio of tougher-on-crime bills put forward by the Liberal government that would implement a long list of changes to the criminal code. The bills have yet to be passed by Parliament. Checking out the price of gas after rising on Sunday. There was no change at the pumps overnight. Most stations are charging $1.87.9 for a liter of regular this morning. Today's prices are expected to hold for tomorrow as well. Diesel is selling at $2.02 per liter this morning. That's also expected to hold for tomorrow. There were some stations in the $1.80 range or just below this morning. That's inside and outside of London, but that was pretty early. You could expect that to change if it hasn't already. At last check, the Costcos were sitting at $1.79.9 for regular. Checking out what happened on this day in history. In the year 1676, beggars were told that they needed permission from priests to beg in Montreal and Quebec City. In 1811, Chang and Eng Bunker, the world's original Siamese twins, were born in Siam, which is now Thailand. They married sisters and fathered 21 children between them before their deaths on January the 17th of 1874. In 1812, Spencer Perceval became the only British Prime Minister to be assassinated. He was shot by a financially distressed merchant as he walked through the lobby of the House of Commons. In 1833, 215 people died when the Lady of the Lake struck an iceberg in the North Atlantic while sailing to Quebec from England. In 1870, Canada paid the Hudson's Bay Company $11 million for its territorial holdings in Rupert's Land and the Northwest Territories. In 1885, the Métis under Louis Riel were defeated during the Northwest Rebellion. Riel surrendered a few days later and was charged with treason and convicted. He was executed in Regina on November the 16th. In 1920, Britain's Oxford University agreed to grant degrees to women. In 1928, WGY in Schenectady, New York, began the first regular programming of television. In 1942, the British steamer Nicoa was sunk in the St. Lawrence near the Anticosti Island in Quebec by a German submarine. Six of the crew were killed. In 1946, the first care package arrived in Europe. The relief agency's name stood for Cooperative for American Remittances to Europe. In 1949, Siam changed its name to Thailand. In 1971, Cleveland's Steve Dunning hit a grand slam off of Oakland's Diego Segui. He became the last American League pitcher to hit a grand slam before designated hitters were introduced in 1973. In 1984, a federal law created the Canadian Security Intelligence Service, or CSIS, to replace the RCMP when dealing with espionage and terrorism. In 1997, an IBM supercomputer became the first machine to beat a reigning world chess champion in a classical match. Deep Blue defeated Russian grandmaster Garry Kasparov in the deciding game of their six-match series in New York. Each won one game, three games ended in draws as well. In 2003, Team Canada won the World Hockey Championship in Finland, defeating Sweden 3-2 in overtime. It was Canada's first world championship since 1977. In 2012, a London jury found Michael Rafferty guilty of first-degree murder, sexual assault causing bodily harm, and kidnapping in the killing of 8-year-old Tori Stafford. And on this day in 2025, the co-founder of specialty tea provider David's Tea died in Montreal. Herschel Siegel also launched the Canadian fashion retailer Le Chateau in the late 1950s. Happy birthday to Nathan Kuranci. Hope it's a good day for you. You share a birthday with Olympic champion and former Canadian Senator Nancy Green, who turns 83. Canadian rapper Cardinal Official is 50. Former NFLer Cam Newton is 37 today, and Sabrina Carpenter turns 27. If you'd like to celebrate a birthday, anniversary, or a milestone, send me an email at devin@980cfpl.ca. That's the morning spotlight. We need to pause. When we return, we'll have more of The Morning Show with Devin Peacock on 980 CFPL.
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1: Sunny, high 12, clear tonight, low of minus 2, wind chill sitting at minus 6 overnight. We woke up today with yet another yellow frost advisory. We have one currently that is expected to lift at some point. However, we should have another frost advisory tomorrow as well because of the temperature going either, if we don't hit minus 2, it'll be hovering around 0. So that is expected again for tonight. Right now we're sitting at 4, feels like 2. Let's see where things are on the hantavirus front. We know that the 4 passengers returning home from the cruise are in what Bonnie Henry, the top doctor in British Columbia, is calling a critical period. She is very specifically, though, not calling them patients, as they aren't considered to be infected. They're considered to be a contact. And one of the issues with the hantavirus is it could take a while for symptoms to appear. Now, there have been some other people since leaving the ship, because everyone's flying home now, who have had some symptoms, one French person, one American as well. The 4 who are returning home flew to Quebec City, and then they're going from Quebec City over to BC, or not Quebec City, it's just a little airport outside of Quebec City. And then once they are at that point, it'll be a isolation period of 21 days. Now, it's important to include that the isolation period includes their last known contact, which was about 5 days ago, the last time they might have been around somebody. So that's the start of it all. Oceanwide Expeditions, which is the owner of the ship, said there were 4 Canadians among the 130 asymptomatic passengers. The company says representatives from a number of different groups, including the World Health Organization, helped screen passengers at the port in Spain when they docked. So once the 21-day isolation period ends, the situation will be reassessed with public health officials in BC. It's possible they could extend the isolation period to 42 days. That's the max. And then if any of the 4 individuals do develop symptoms, Bonnie Henry was saying there are detailed plans in place to do some assessments and some testing. And, if necessary, BC has a special biocontainment unit treatment center at the Surrey Memorial Hospital that's been used in the past that they would use in this case. Now, the Canadian Armed Forces is assisting Global Affairs Canada with this, also the Public Health Agency of Canada, in repatriating the 4 Canadians. We were talking about hantavirus on the show last week with Timothy Sly from TMU. It is something that originates in rodents. This version there's different versions, obviously, of many different viruses, but this version, the Andes version, is the only one known to spread from human to human. There are a lot of obvious comparisons to COVID-19 with the ship and everything. But it seems as though this case is going to be different. Now, there's those 4 who are going to BC. There are also 2 Ontarians who left the ship before all of this who are also now isolating. And Dr. Kieran Moore, Ontario's top doctor, Says they are going to be observed for a 45-day period. It's not expected there will be any other patients from the ship. That the ship did say that the four that left were the only Canadians on the ship at the time. So there's a total of six who are part of the overall story. The most recent update is the focus on the four who are on their way to BC, but we do have two in the Grey Bruce area, and they are being monitoring for symptoms. They also are not being called patients. They're more referred to as contacts, as they do not have symptoms, but just like the case out in BC, Kieran Moore has said if symptoms do develop, they do have a plan in place. Person to person is rare, but it is more likely with the Andes virus than any others. I think like a lot of people been following this just because of the comparisons to COVID-19. Just how exactly contagious is hantavirus? It usually spreads by the inhalation of contaminated rodent droppings and in rare cases can be transmitted from person to person, according to the WHO. Symptoms usually show between 1 and 8 weeks after exposure. It doesn't spread the same way as COVID-19. Most hantaviruses don't transmit between people at all. So it's different than COVID in that sense. COVID-19 was also new. We have known about coronaviruses have been around for a while, but hantavirus we are familiar with. So it's different. So currently the reproduction number for the Andes strain of the hantavirus on the ship isn't clear, but the officials believe the capacity for it to spread is low. The coronavirus spread much faster. It had what they call a reproduction rate of between 1 and 4, which means one person could infect between 1 and 4 others. When you look at measles, because I've seen people compare it to measles, and I mentioned measles for a specific reason, just because there's a bit of an update on the measles front as well. Canada's reproduction number for measles sits between 12 and 18. So that means each person infected with measles will, on average, infect 12 to 18 other people within a susceptible population. So if you look at hantavirus compared to COVID and measles, it's much less. But that does bring up measles itself. It was 6 months ago that Canada did lose its elimination status for measles. And 6 months later, we're still in the weeds here on this. We haven't had too much of an update in this province because it has died down. However, over in Manitoba, there has been a surge of cases. When the measles first started to be a real problem here, it began in 2024, continued through 2025, but it began in 2024 in New Brunswick and then spread to Ontario and Alberta. And after New Brunswick, really the focus became Ontario and Alberta. But now the province that is the hardest hit is Manitoba. There's about 600 cases so far in Manitoba. Doctors say it'll eventually burn out, but they don't know how long that is going to take. Now, Ontario was able to declare the measles outbreak over last October, basically a year after It began in New Brunswick. National guidance states that an outbreak is over when no new cases have been reported for 46 consecutive days. In Alberta, transmission has slowed, but there are still cases that are still being reported, with about 300 reported this year. About 2,000 were recorded in 2025. But Alberta does things a little bit different in that they do not report probable cases, so the case could be higher. But Manitoba, again, is at the top at the moment when it comes to significant exposures. And some issues have been, there was a Winnipeg Jets game in early February. There was an agricultural showcase in January where they had some cases that were spread. But the end result is, at this point, Canada is not anywhere close to being able to say that we are, once again, have eliminated measles. That's going to take a while for that to be the case. But it's been a while since we talked about measles, and that's a good thing. And hopefully the next time we talk about it, we can see some progress, in particular out in Manitoba and Alberta, that they could follow the steps taken by Ontario and be able to declare outbreaks over. We'll take a break. When we return, more of The Morning Show with Devin Peacock on 980 CFPL.
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4: An early frost advisory will drop as the sun gets up and the temperature pops fairly quickly, but it's not going all that far, even in bright sunshine today, just 12 degrees. Very cool air mass with us still, and tonight another frost advisory as we drop pretty close to zero. Even in town, outside of town, could be a couple of minus numbers with clear sky helping out. Now, Tuesday looks fine, partly sunny, but there is a chance of an evening shower. No big deal. 14 degrees. The big chance of showers this week is Wednesday. With showers, we at 14 again. Sunny Thursday, but down to 10. Today's high 12.
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1: We learned some sad news that a Blue Jays fan from St. Thomas, who had a really wonderful moment with the team in spring training, unfortunately passed away on Friday morning. The news was shared on social media Friday afternoon by Jamie Campbell, a Sportsnet broadcaster. It was a story that, you know, really got a lot of attention. Wes Johnson was 17 from St. Thomas. He was born with a heart disease and dealt with a number of other heart conditions. And he had a dream trip down to Florida back in February to meet some players, see the team play. And he only, at the time, had a couple of weeks to live. Jamie Campbell helped promote an online fundraising campaign to make it all happen. He spent the past 3 years waiting for a heart transplant in Toronto, but there was another condition that developed along the way that just made that not possible, unfortunately. And just a terrible story. There is a heartwarming part of it, which is part of the reason why I wanted to talk about it just today, just because his mother said after the fact that it was the best day of his life. And he got to meet George Springer, Dalton Varsho, Addison Barger, Trey Savage, Davis Snyder. Met many of the team, posed for photos. Now, his health did decline a couple of days after that happened on March the 10th, and they decided to come home. But just a terrible outcome, and our thoughts remain with his family. And it's a good reminder, though, just how a little bit of kindness can go a long way with someone else. And even though it's a sad story of someone passing away, I see this in a roundabout way almost as a positive one, in just that, because I've got a bit of a theme here with this segment of just doing a little bit of good, and there's that emotional side of things that can really help brighten someone's day. And so we certainly wish that Wes Johnson was still with us, but a little good can help a lot of people. And here's where Wes's impact lives on. He also took to social media to help raise money for nonprofits that meant the most to him. So, I mean, just an incredible kid, and his presence will be missed. There was a story I was reading the other day about Chris Bassitt, who is a former Blue Jay. He has two kids, a 2-year-old boy named Colson and a six-year-old girl named Landry. He, in the offseason, left the Blue Jays for the Orioles, but spent the previous 3 years with the Blue Jays. So his son, Colson, would have only known the Blue Jays. His dad has had a long career, played for more than just the Blue Jays and now the Orioles. And his daughter, Landry, you know, now six, when he first came to Toronto, was being in the 2 to 3 range, so wouldn't have known too much previous before his time with the Blue Jays. And they had a lot of fun with the Blue Jays, by all accounts, because Chris Bassitt gave an interview recently about the reaction his kids have had with him being in Baltimore, because it's another team with a bird for a mascot and logo. And the kids apparently said that that's not the Blue Jays when they saw the Orioles. They were also big fans of the Jays mascot Ace. And so just a, I just saw that as a fun story just of two kids like, hey, that's not the Blue Jays. What are we doing here? But it's also a kind of reminder of the family side of things when players move from team to team and city to city, and they make bonds in certain cities, and might explain why some players want to stay longer in a certain area. Like, I know it's changing sports, but Pat Kane with the Detroit Red Wings, his kids really enjoy Detroit, and so he has remained there. I mean, it's a good franchise and whatnot, but there's the family element to some of his decision-making based on some of the reporting I've read about Pat Kane. I also have some good news stories to share before we run out of time. There was a story out of Detroit where an elderly couple has spent decades raising foster kids. Their names are Stephen and Loretta Rodriguez. It's estimated they've helped about 60 to 70 foster children, raised them all over the years. Now, recently, it came to be that they were facing eviction from where they were living, and they were ultimately helped by a former foster child of theirs who helped bring attention to their system. And that's when a nonprofit in Detroit stepped in, provided them with a fully furnished home where they can live rent-free for 2 years, which is a wonderful story. There was a story out of Rhode Island of a seven-year-old who saved his classmate's life, who was choking during snack time. His name is Samir Santana. He rushed over, provided, and performed the Heimlich maneuver as soon as he saw his friend choking. And here's the thing. He had only learned the Heimlich maneuver the year before in school. There's a similar story out of Australia where a group of Australian high school students were out on a hike. They rescued and helped an injured man on a hike. The man had a broken leg. They used a makeshift stretcher to get him out. And here's the thing. They had just practiced building the stretcher for another exercise, so they were pretty prepared for the moment. They worked in rotating teams, carried him for hours until the paramedics could reach him. So there's some good news stories out there as well. And as I say, you know, the story of Wes Johnson isn't the classic good news when he has passed, but his generosity, his spirit, the way he lifted rooms and the impact he had, and obviously the Blue Jays had on him, is the positive from that that cloud. And we think about his family and his friends and everyone who cared about him as they mourn his loss, and he will be missed. We'll take a break. When we return, more of The Morning Show with Devin Peacock on 980 CFPL.
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15: Good morning. It's 7 o'clock. I'm Scott Monick. Partly cloudy skies. A frost advisory is in effect from Environment Canada. Right now in London, it is 4 degrees. Well, there was some property damage just north of London following some wild weekend weather in the region. Environment Canada issued that red level alert for a tornado warning on Saturday afternoon. Thunderstorms with heavy rain and hail was reported, but experts say no tornado formed in the area. Yesterday, a Northern Tornadoes Project team surveyed some storm damage reported in the Denfield to Granton area just north of London. Officials say a shed was torn apart, a vehicle was blown over, and some trees were damaged. No injuries were reported. Four Canadians previously stuck on the cruise ship at the center of a hantavirus outbreak arrived in Victoria from the Spanish Canary Islands on Sunday for quarantine. Provincial Health Officer Dr. Bonnie Henry says BC has a biocontaminant unit ready for use if needed to treat the virus.
16: We also have some trials of different antiviral medications that can help. That increases somebody's survival chance and surviving without having lasting impacts. So that's one of the reasons why I think it is so important that they are here, that we're have protocols in place to be able to assess and test very quickly and get them the care they need should that arise.
15: Local health authorities will monitor all four throughout their isolation, which could be extended up to 42 days depending on risk assessment and World Health Organization guidance. Meantime, a French woman and two Americans have tested positive or showed symptoms of hantavirus since their cruise ship docked yesterday. Iran and the United States have reached an impasse again over how to end their 10-week-old war. Their ceasefire is growing increasingly shaky, with the two sides exchanging fire in recent days and ships and Gulf states being targeted. The volatility could tip the Middle East back into open warfare and prolong the worldwide energy crisis sparked by the conflict. U.S. President Donald Trump is expected to use a trip this week to China to urge President Xi Jinping to pressure Iran into making concessions. Back locally, a Stratford man is setting out on a more than 250-kilometer run to Tobermory starting today in support of his wife, who is living with terminal cancer. Sam Simon says he's not an experienced long-distance runner, but he started his fitness journey during the pandemic. He tells 980 CFPL two lifelong friends will be supporting him on the road this week.
17: I'll be doing that with one family member, a cousin Ryan. He's very close with my wife, and then two of my dearest childhood friends. So they're going to, and Camp Out RV has donated an RV. So we're going to do about a marathon a day, and it should get me from my front door to Tobermory in about 7 or 8 days if all goes well.
15: At last check, Simon was just a few hundred dollars shy of reaching his fundraising target of $22,000. He says the funds will be shared equally between the London Health Sciences Foundation, Stratford General Hospital's Emergency Department, and Wellspring Stratford Cancer Support Center. And a St. Thomas teenager who captured the hearts of Blue Jays fans from coast to coast has passed away. Born with a congenital heart disease, Wesley Johnson had a wish to meet with some of his favorite Blue Jays players. Johnson's family managed to raise $48,000 with the help of some baseball fans, and Wesley's wish recently became a reality. The family went on a trip to Dunedin, Florida back in March, where Wesley met with many Jays players, including George Springer and Addison Barger. Sportsnet's Jamie Campbell, who promoted the fundraiser, shared the news of Wesley's passing on social media yesterday. Turning to sports, Joe Adell hit a pair of solo homers as the Los Angeles Angels avoided a three-game sweep by beating the Blue Jays 6-1 on Sunday at Rogers Center. The Jays will open a three-game series tonight against the AL East leading Tampa Bay Rays. Kevin Gausman will get the start tonight. You can listen to the game live right here on 980 CFPL starting at 7 o'clock. Alex Newhook scored twice as the Montreal Canadiens defeated the visiting Buffalo Sabres 6-2 to take a 2-1 lead in their second-round best-of-seven playoff series. Elsewhere, the Anaheim Ducks beat the Vegas Golden Knights last night 4-3. That series is all tied at 2 wins apiece. The Ottawa Charge won their best-of-five PWHL semifinal series in 4 games with a 4-3 win over the visiting Boston Fleet. The Charge now advance to the Walter Cup Championship Series and will play the winner of the other semifinal matchup between Montreal and Minnesota. The league's worst team this season is getting the number one pick in the NBA draft. The Washington Wizards won the draft lottery yesterday and are poised to pick first overall for the first time since choosing John Wall back in 2010. On the hard court, the New York Knicks completed the series sweep against the Philadelphia 76ers with a 144-114 victory in Game 4. And the Minnesota Timberwolves knocked off the San Antonio Spurs 114-109. Victor Wembanyama was ejected from the game for an elbow. Back to the morning show with Devin Peacock. 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
2: Mother's Day was beautiful. Today looks equally good, although not really warm. 12 degrees today, even in bright sunshine, with an early frost advisory dropping as the sun gets up pretty early, too. Good thing, too, because we got another frost advisory tonight. The low down pretty close to zero with clear sky. Then tomorrow, a mix of sun and cloud, a slight chance of a shower in the late afternoon or evening, and 14 degrees. More substantial showers on Wednesday, 14. Back to sunshine, but only 10 on Thursday. Today's high, 12.
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1: Just getting an updated temperature for you as we kick off the second hour of the program. 4 degrees feels like 2 on this Monday morning. That will be sunny with a high of 12. It'll be chilly tonight. We have a yellow advisory for frost currently in place. Eventually that will lift. However, with the temperature going down to 0, possibly even minus 2 today, with a wind chill of minus 6 overnight, that frost advisory is going to return. High of 14 tomorrow. Then for Wednesday, high of 16. Thursday, I've seen a high of 10 or a high of 16. I'm going to hope for 16 over 10. Friday, high of 18. Hope you had a good weekend. It was a good weekend, I think, on the most part for the weather, aside from that wee little bit of our tornado action, or I shouldn't say tornado action because no tornadoes were reported, but the alert that came in on Saturday, and there was certainly a storm with big hail. Now, where I was, we had certainly a lot of rain. There was a lot of wind. I don't recall there, maybe I missed it, and I was there. I mean, I don't recall there being a lot of hail where I was, but I was talking to a friend yesterday, and they were saying like they had the hail, they had everything, they had more than I did. But I was outside in the backyard right before the storm started, and I was just kind of relaxing in the backyard, and then the sky started to turn, and so I went underneath. I have this little overhang just to get out of the rain. And then as I stepped out of the little spitting rain, it started to pick up a little bit more. And I thought, okay, maybe we'll go inside. And right as I went inside, that's when it started to start to pour down, come down hard. And soon after, we had the alert come in from Environment Canada. Now, I had about 2. I'm pretty sure I heard the siren from Western University a little, maybe 10 minutes before the alert from Environment Canada came in, maybe 10, 15. But
2: you're lucky, though. I got 10 of them. This is all I heard that day.
1: No, don't.
2: Just a little, just a little. But that's what I heard the whole Saturday. Well, I mean, in the after. And it was crazy because for the, like, what, half an hour? It was just that, and then after that, it was sunny.
1: Yeah, no,
2: it was like half an hour, 40 minutes, and then boom, back to normal.
1: It was bright and sunny. You know, I had some friends were out in Lambeth visiting family, and they had the hail, and after that all passed, they had their pool open. They were their kids were swimming in the pool. It was as if not a thing had happened.
2: But there was a lot of water because in my bag, well, I mean, it went really fast.
1: Yeah.
2: But I have like some big puddles that I was like, oh, geez, like it actually poured rain.
1: It came down in big, big ways. And so no tornadoes have been reported. However, the Northern Tornadoes Project was out investigating over the weekend. They were investigating storm damage in the Denfield to Granton area. They found some structural damage. A vehicle was blown over. There was some tree damage. There was some you might have seen some of the pictures online of different, you know, sheds and other buildings losing their roofs. But at this point, does not look as though we had a tornado that touched down. We'll certainly let you know if that changes. There was a cone-shaped cloud formation at one point north of London, but it appears that did not end up being a tornado. It certainly felt like there could have been one. Like as it was just unfolding on Saturday, obviously me just

0: at home, but boy, that was it really escalated in a real hurry. And I know Juan wasn't a big fan. You weren't a fan of the alerts.
1: The way I told Evan this morning, we were having that conversation off air, and I told him, like, I'm not against the alarms. Like, I'm actually, like, pro. Like, I think it's a great idea, especially because, like, we're so connected to the phones that it's better to have them there. So, like, even if you don't see TV, don't hear to a radio, you're getting the alarm. But when you hear the alarm, like, I heard, like, the alarm, literally, I'm not lying, like, 10 times. So I don't know if that is because maybe I was closer to the bin. I don't know how that works, but it just, it was too much. And as I said to you, like, for me, it created anger at the end. I don't know, for other people, it could create anxiety and, you know, like, other feelings by hearing that so much. So it's okay to hear once, twice, maybe, but more than that, I think it's too much.
0: Luckily, no injuries. There was some damage, obviously. But if you had a bunch of alerts, more than five, let us know, because I'm curious whatever other people experienced. I only had two. Maybe there was a third that I forgot, but that was it for Max. But Juan had more than that. We'll take a break. When we return, more of The Morning Show with Devin Peacock on 980 CFPL.
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0: London continues to have the highest unemployment rate in the country at 9.2%. Data released by Statistics Canada on Friday showed the jobless rate rose by 0.1%. The national unemployment rate rose by 0.2%. Neither of the local or the federal figures are good, but both are better than the youth unemployment rate, which right now sits at 14.3%. So that's the rate for Canadians aged 15 to 24. The unemployment rate for younger Canadians dwarfs that of men and women aged 25, 54, and 55 up. Now, that is often the case. However, not always to this degree. Philip Cross is the former chief economic analyst for Statistics Canada, is now a senior fellow at the Fraser Institute and joins us now. Philip, appreciate the time today.
10: My pleasure. Thanks for having me on.
0: How concerned should we be by the current youth unemployment rate?
10: I think it should be a matter of great concern to all Canadians that, as you mentioned, you know, we've all experienced that initial transition into the labor market, getting a footing, establishing a credit, a CV, is a difficult transition. But we've made it especially difficult for this generation of young people. And what's different about this is that the difficulty youths are having in today's labor market is as if the overall economy was in a very severe recession, as occurred in the early 80s, the early 90s, and with the great financial crisis of 2008. And yet the overall economy is not in recession. So obviously, you know, what we look at in this paper is, the macro economy, since recession cannot explain this, what are the factors that are making life so difficult for today's young people?
0: I want to get to that in just a moment. When we look at the issue at hand, it's been rising over the past couple of years, right? This isn't just something that's just happened. This has been steadily increasing.
10: Yes, and what's also remarkable is that youth unemployment had been trending down for over a couple of decades up to 2022, and then suddenly it spikes up after 2022. So the question remains, you know, what is causing this? What changed over just the last 3 or 4 years that caused such a turnaround in the labor market for youth?
0: What do you think has caused this?
10: Two factors I would point the finger at. One is we saw starting in 2021 a substantial increase in immigration. And I think everybody in Canada is aware of that. It caused a lot of stress in our housing market, a lot of stress on our demand for our government services like healthcare. But it also caused a lot of stress for youth in the labor market because it substantially increased the number of young people. People may not be aware that, yes, a lot of immigrants came in, but the largest block of immigrants coming in were other young immigrants, especially under the temporary students program. So suddenly there was a big increase in the supply of young people, creating a lot of competition for jobs. And at the same time, we have doubled the minimum wage for young people, everyone over the last couple of decades, but especially for young people. We used to have a separate lower rate for teenagers, for example, and we got rid of all those in the name of trying to increase income and prosperity. So it had the best of intentions, but what higher minimum wages always do is price young people and especially teenagers out of the market. So what happened was at the same time that we were substantially increasing the supply of young people, we ended up substantially reducing the demand for them at the same time. Any economist would tell you, if you have a sudden increase in supply and at the same time a sharp drop in demand, it's going to be a very bad outcome, and that's exactly what we've seen for young people.
0: It's interesting, too, when we look at our youth unemployment rate compared to that of the United States. They're going in different directions.
10: Yeah, and that's important because, again, looking at the causes of this, a lot of people might think, well, maybe this is technology. Maybe this is artificial intelligence getting rid of those entry-level jobs. And the fact that we're not seeing anywhere near the same increase in unemployment amongst young people in the U.S. rules out technology, because we know that the U.S. is more advanced in technology and adopting AI than we are. So that comparison with the U.S. was very important for ruling out one of the possible explanations.
0: Similar to, or tied to, that aspect of it's often the case where we see youth unemployment is higher than other age groups, but also it can be where the amount of time, the unemployment period for youth can be longer for that of an adult as well, which kind of makes this all that much more pressing.
10: Very much so. I mean, it's, the headline is that youth unemployment is high, and even the latest numbers from StatCan that came out Friday showed youth unemployment jumping half a point to 14.3%. But that's not the whole story. And one thing we look at in this study that I encourage people to take a peek at is we look at the unemployment in a number of different dimensions. And one of them was the duration. How long does a spell of unemployment last? If unemployment is only for a period of 3 or 4 weeks, it's not a big concern. But what we've seen is a substantial increase in the length that young people are staying unemployed. And what's also notable is that we're not seeing this same type of increase in duration of unemployment for adults. So, again, it comes back to something very specific is happening to youth in this country that's not showing up in the labor market for older workers.
0: What could the government be doing here to address this?
10: Well, they've started addressing one of the causes. They've substantially cut back on the inflow of immigrants over the last year. And we've seen over the last year, the rate of growth of the population in Canada has slowed dramatically from about a peak of about 3% a year to essentially nothing over the last year. So that's helped, and that seems to, but that's not actually lowering unemployment. That seems to have capped the or stopped the increase in youth unemployment. But as I say, the latest numbers from StatCan at 14.3%, it's still stuck at a very high level. So I think along with capping the supply, we're also going to have to boost demand. And I think there's two ways of doing that. One is just to create a better overall economy. For example, in Alberta, where Alberta economy is booming, we don't see anywhere near the types of problems for youth in the labor market that we're seeing in the rest of the country. So we need to strengthen the overall economy. That would help. But I think, too, we also need to create, to go back to the days of having a separate and lower minimum wage rate for teenagers and young people generally, but especially teenagers. As I say, we used to have that. In this country, we acknowledge that teenagers are not very productive. It's they don't have any kind of CV. They need to establish a record in the labor market, and we can do that by lowering their price. If you ask any employer in this country, if you're going to have to pay somebody $18 an hour, are you going to hire a 16-year-old wet behind the ears, or are you going to hire a more mature, experienced 22-year-old? They're going to hire the 22-year-old every time. So we have to stop making it so difficult for young people, and especially teenagers, to get their foot in the door.
0: You, as you mentioned, you did a study on this published on the Fraser Institute's website. As someone who's been following this, what will you be looking for to come next in terms of hopefully improvement, but in the case of even getting worse? What are you looking at in terms of what could be a sign of what direction we're going?
10: Well, I think a lot, as you say, we seem to have capped the increase in supply, which seems to have stopped the increase in unemployment. But until we start to see an improvement in the overall economy, I think it's going to remain a very difficult summer for youth to find a job in this country. So we need to boost the overall economy And for that, we're going to need a higher business investment. And the Carney plan is based on stimulating investment. That's why he created the Major Projects Office, for example. But so far in business investment intentions, we're not. It's going to take a while for firms to regain their confidence in this country. So I think it's going to remain a very choppy waters for the overall economy and especially for youth for a while yet.
0: Philip, I appreciate your time and your perspective.
10: Thank you. My pleasure.
0: That is Philip Cross, a former chief economic analyst for Statistics Canada and a senior fellow at the Fraser Institute. The current youth unemployment rate sitting at 14.3% rose half a point on Friday. We'll take a break. When we return, more of The Morning Show with Devin Peacock on 980 CFPL.
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0: Fanshawe College says more job cuts are coming this summer as the school continues to work towards reducing a major budget deficit. During a town hall meeting last week, President Peter Devlin told staff the college still needs to eliminate roughly 60 positions to meet their goal of cutting 500 full-time equivalent jobs through layoffs, retirements, and voluntary exits. Now, earlier this year, Fanshawe was facing a projected deficit of more than $50 million. That number has now been reduced to just under $11 million through spending cuts and added government support. College officials say declining international student enrollment remains one of the biggest financial challenges. So those 60 positions are still where they need to get to that 500, which was announced or updated back in February of this year. Fanshawe College is not the only post-secondary school facing significant challenges at the moment. Many in the province are. Many colleges have laid off a significant number of staff. And just last week, we also saw Conestoga College now being run by administrator after the province said it had identified financial misuse via an audit. Now, Fanshawe's situation is different than Conestoga's, but Fanshawe College and Conestoga have both reduced their workforce by hundreds of positions. Peggy Sattler is the new Democrat MPP for London West, also the opposition critic for colleges and universities, and joins us now. Peggy, appreciate the time today.
1: Good morning, Devin. How are you?
0: I'm doing well. Yourself?
1: Pretty good, thanks.
0: So what's your reaction with the news at Fanshawe College and this continued cutting of jobs there to reduce the overall deficit?
1: Yeah, we're seeing a lot of instability across the sector. This is Fanshawe, as you mentioned, is just one of Ontario's 24 colleges that is having to cut programs. There's over 600 programs have been cut across the province, and also reduce staff. I think at this point it's about 12,000 to layoffs or elimination of positions that have happened cumulatively with all Ontario colleges. But this really stems from decade of abandoning of the college sector, which really ramped up under the Ford government. So the Ford government appointed its own expert panel to make some recommendations about funding for Ontario colleges and universities. And one of the findings of that report is that Ontario funds its colleges at about 42% compared to every other province. So we have the lowest per student funding. And what happened is colleges went to the only source of revenue they could, which is international students. And we saw a dramatic increase in the numbers of international students who were basically subsidizing the delivery of college and university programs for domestic students. And when the federal government said, we're gonna cut off the number of international students coming into Canada, it had a huge impact on a province like Ontario, where international student tuition was funding the system. And the problem is, of course, that international students, weren't all assigned to the same programs. They were spread throughout the colleges. So this means that the programs that are being cut have a significant impact on local students, domestic students, and local employers and our local economy as a whole.
0: The province has provided more funding for colleges, but is it enough?
1: Well, that's the other concern. It's not enough, but more troublingly, it is being taken from students, low and moderate income students, who've been relying on OSUP grants. So the government made a major funding announcement just ahead of its budget this year. of this investment that's going to go into colleges and universities. But then they announced that they're making, you know, they're converting OSAP from primarily a grants program into a loans program. So that means that low and moderate income students are the ones who are basically, you know, funding this additional money that's coming from the government into our college sector.
0: There's the funding side. I mean, but also, do colleges deserve some criticism for relying too heavily on international students in maybe an unreliable long-term way?
1: Well, this is the thing. Without the without the public revenues that post-secondary education should get, as I said, Ontario was funding at about 40 cents on the dollar compared to every other province. This was the only source of revenue that colleges could access was international student tuition dollars, because international students were paying, you know, as much as four or five times what domestic students were paying for tuition. So it's created a perfect storm. There was the underfunding with per student funding from the government. Then there was the over-reliance on international students. Then there was the federal government's decision to cut off international students. And the result is, as we see in London at Fanshawe College, people are losing their jobs. Students are losing access to the programs that they want, and employers are feeling the pinch because, you know, the programs that they rely on for graduates are being shut down.
0: What's the best way forward here?
1: Well, we're continuing to push the government to make the investment in our post-secondary sector that people in Ontario deserve. You know, at least bring Ontario up to the Canadian average in terms of the funding that's provided to colleges and universities. But, you know, the entire economy relies on a stable post-secondary sector, you know, that is responsive to labor market needs, that provides domestic students with the programs that they're interested in and that our workforce demands. You know, this is what we need, a stable, sustainable sector, and we're not seeing that. We're seeing, as I said, a lot of instability. We have colleges merging, St. Lawrence College and Fleming College in Eastern Ontario. We have campuses, entire campuses being closed. We have, you know, programs continuing to be eliminated, and we have staff and faculty positions being cut, and all of this has an impact on students and local communities.
0: What is the potential danger of, you know, colleges maybe not responding enough to the moment we're in right now in terms of having programs, but also being ready just to prepare the workforce for whatever might be coming if we do have a bit of a change happening?
1: Well, our college system was founded on the principle that, you know, students should be able to access post-secondary education where they live without having to leave their communities, and also that, you know, employers would be able to work with colleges to make sure that programs were responding to labor market needs. So the risk is that we are forcing young people to leave communities to go elsewhere to access the programs that they want. And once they do that, there is it's much less likely that they're going to come back. And we also have, you know, employers who are losing access to the graduates that they need to supply their workforce.
0: Peggy, I appreciate the time today. Thank you very much.
1: Okay, have a great day.
0: That is Peggy Sattler, NDP MPP for London West, also the opposition critic for colleges and universities. We need to pause. When we return, we'll have more of The Morning Show with Devin Peacock on 980 CFPL.
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24: An early frost advisory will drop as the sun gets up and the temperature pops fairly quickly, but it's not going all that far, even in bright sunshine today, just 12 degrees. Very cool air mass with us still, and tonight another frost advisory as we drop pretty close to zero. Even in town, outside of town, could be a couple of minus numbers, with clear sky helping out. Now, Tuesday looks fine, partly sunny, but there is a chance of an evening shower. No big deal, 14 degrees. The big chance of showers this week is Wednesday. With showers, we at 14 again. Sunny Thursday, but down to 10. Today's high, 12.
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0: I hope everybody had a good weekend. We certainly had some good weather for it, aside from the tornado warning, of course. The Northern Tornadoes Project from Western University is investigating damage from Denfield to Granton, but as of right now, no tornadoes have been reported. This past week was Emergency Preparedness Week, so it was fitting with that. Every week we talk to Mayor Josh Morgan, and there's a lot to talk about this week. Our focus is on the jobless rate to start, which ticked up again in April. Mayor Morgan joins us now. I appreciate the time today.
29: Yeah, my pleasure, Devin.
0: The economic conditions, when we look at the jobless rate, aren't necessarily in our favor at this moment with a lot of pressure from the United States in the form of tariffs. But what tools do we have available to the city to respond to the unemployment rate, which is now at 9.2%?
29: Well, in the short term, there's not a lot that the city has to influence, you know, what are the forces at play here, which are, you know, mainly international in nature, you know, with the economic and trade conditions, the tariff situation. It's been, you know, pretty challenging for the entire Southern Ontario region, all of which have, you know, climbed over the last little while, all of which are, you know, at, you know, 8 and 9%. You know, what we can control, and what I had a group of mayors come together in the region to talk about was our own capital plans, our own capital spending. The City of London spends between, you know, $200 and $300 billion a year on, you know, fixing roads, building infrastructure, laying water and sewer pipes, building community centers, upgrading parks, those sorts of things. So, you know, we can continue to commit to our capital plan and create a base for the construction industry. And the other mayors that I met with have agreed that we would do that as well. The other position we came out with, and this was a couple of months back as the rate started to creep up, was we wanted Ottawa and Queen's Park to invest more, accelerate their capital plans in the region, particularly the hardest hit areas. So first, I want to commend, you know, the federal government for the announcement they made of $1.5 billion, $1 billion to support specific tariff impacted industries, including and adding in industries like copper, which we have Great Lakes Copper, which is a major employer here. And there are others in the region that would be impacted by the steel, copper, and aluminum benefits, but also a $500 million fund through regional development agencies to support specifically impacted businesses that have been hit by tariffs. You know, these are investments that only the federal government can make, and so these are good steps to try to support specific industries. We do need some broad-based support, though, for the general manufacturing and construction industries, which are where you see the job numbers. You had someone on youth unemployment this morning. You know, the federal government could make significant increases in the Canada Summer Jobs Program and maybe give some people that first-time experience. So, you know, as mayors in the region, we're going to continue to do what we can with our sphere of influence, but we're going to advocate as well for, you know, changes to federal and provincial programs that could help the region as well.
0: This wouldn't necessarily be short term, but when we look at the London economy overall, I mean, we do try to diversify the economy. Do we need to do that even more so, or are the pressures from the United States so unique that it almost encompasses everything at the moment?
29: Well, the uniqueness with the situation with the United States is it's been paralyzing for new investment and expansion and new job creation. So if you have population growth and inflow to the city, but you're not creating new jobs, your unemployment rate's going to go up. And that paralyzation of capital investment and job creation has been a really broad-based piece. You know, we have done a good job of diversifying our economy. We've boosted several sectors, the tech sector, the agri-food processing sector. We've got a lot of potential in life sciences. And some of these sectors are relatively recession-proof, right? The agri-food sector is a good example, right? When you make chicken, frozen pizza, ice cream, those sorts of things, they don't tend to fluctuate with the economy as much as other segments of the economy do. So that agri-food processing base is a good base, and you don't see the job pressures as much there. You know, we also have some unique circumstances in very specific places. We're talking about Fanshawe College this morning. You know, there's not much we can do about that when you have the decline in enrollment. They're going to make layoffs, and those layoffs are going to contribute to the unemployment rate as well.
0: You were at the Great Lakes Conference that was held in Hamilton last week. What was discussed there?
29: Yeah, so we recently joined this initiative, and this is about 425 cities on both sides of the border surrounding the Great Lakes and St. Lawrence Seaway. It's probably an exceptionally impactful group. It's about a $9.3 trillion U.S. economy within the geographic area that these cities represent. And it's a great opportunity for Canadian and American mayors to come together and talk about our common issues. And I will tell you what we just talked about, employment, is something that is hitting both sides of the border, and why, you know, coming out of that, there were a number of resolutions, including a significant declaration, but a number of resolutions related to the importance of renegotiating CUSMA or USMCA, depending on which side of the border you're on. But the international trade agreement between our countries, because for border cities, a return to stable, open, and free-flowing trade is something that will benefit all of us, and all of these cities are struggling from an economic perspective. But we also talked about the advantage of this region globally. We see great potential in this massive freshwater corridor that we all have the ability to represent and the responsibility to protect, to ensure that we're doing so on the protection side, but also take advantage of freshwater industries and the seaway traffic that can work, operate along these seaways. So, the establishment of a Fresh Coast Economic Corridor aims to attract about 500,000 new water-centered industries within that geographic area and boost maritime commerce by about 30% over the next decade, while at the same time taking initiatives to protect the freshwater resources that we all share. So a significant economic commitment to work together on these initiatives. And I think that's, from a long-term perspective, the types of things that we should be involved in as a city. The City of London is one of the inland partners, but we draw water, our fresh drinking water, from two Great Lakes, and we have significant water-based industries here like Trojan Technologies and others who provide UV filter technology and water cleaning technology.
0: Last week, there was sadly a death at the micro-modular shelter site. It appears as though the early investigation shows it was an overdose. When did you hear about the death? What's your reaction to that unfortunate circumstance?
29: Yeah, I heard about the death the same way the individual's body was discovered. And, given the coroner is going to determine the exact cause of death, and I'm not going to speculate or comment on that. I know there's been some comments. What I can say about it is, when you're working on the front lines of this crisis, you're going to have tragedy. This individual could have died on a street in a municipal park. He did end up getting into shelter in this case, and he, had some level of dignity before he met so tragic circumstances. And, I don't know if the next of kin have been notified, but that's why you don't see names released or anything like that. But, we see this tragedy alongside the successes of the site, right? There are three people who moved into housing. There's another couple who, I think, if they haven't done so already today, are on the verge of moving into housing. There's been a significant number of individuals break and cut their addiction, accessing mental health supports, but not everybody's going to be successful. And this is why, bringing as many people indoors as we possibly can across the province and country is a way for us to actually connect with them. I don't know how many of the other people we've helped would have, met tragic circumstances if we didn't intervene. But it's just, there's so many people, there's too many people to help, and we can't get to everybody. And we also can't get to everybody in time to correct their path and give them a brighter future. But in this case, I see it as unfortunate and tragic, but also, a function of working in a very difficult space in what is a crisis across the country. So I want to commend the staff there. They provided supports to the residents. We're providing supports to the staff. It's a community there too. So, this has been impactful on others living there. So it's a, tragic situation all around.
0: When something like this happens, what's the follow-up? Is there a review of procedures on site? Well, what comes next?
29: Yeah, I think there's always it's not just something this tragic that can, spark a review of procedures or move to best practices. We're constantly learning from the activities and the operations there. We're also closely monitoring and engaging with others who are operating micro-modular sites in other parts of the province on things they're learning and best practices we can employ. It is a constant evolution of policy and process to make sure that we're providing, the best possible, most appropriate service that we can. And there's, that kind of comes along with the design of our program. We know we're going to adjust along the way, and we're willing to do so, and we're well positioned to do so with staff and an operator that knows what they're doing. So that's a given that we're going to do that, but we're also constantly doing that. And we've had others come down recently, a delegation from Belleville, to see our micro-modular site and the best practices we've implemented and what we've learned, so that if they consider doing the same, that they've got our knowledge and support on hand to provide supports to members of their community. And I think that's how these things work. You're going to innovate in some places. Others are going to take that step and take the next step and deploy those solutions in their communities too. And that's really one of the pathways to the solution here. But again, this is just, you know, this site, and I want to remind people, this site is shelter. It's an emergency shelter. It's an expansion of shelter services. It is literally on the front lines of the crisis, and so you're going to see some tragedy.
0: Mayor Morgan, I appreciate the time.
29: Yeah, my pleasure, Devin. Thank you.
0: That's Mayor Josh Morgan. We need to pause. When we return, we'll have more of The Morning Show with Devin Peacock on 980 CFPL.
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7: Good morning, it's 8 o'clock. I'm Scott Monick. A little bit of sunshine and 5 degrees in London. A frost advisory remains in effect this morning. It was a memorable Mother's Day weekend for many reasons, including some wild weather as an intense storm passed through parts of the London region. On Saturday afternoon at around 4 o'clock, a tornado warning was issued by Environment Canada as the winds and rain intensified. There was reports of some hail just north of London. A Northern Tornadoes Project damage survey team investigated some storm damage yesterday that was reported in the Denfield to Granton area just north of London. However, experts say there's no confirmation that a tornado touched down. In a social media post, the NTP said some structural damage to a barn, a vehicle was blown over, and some tree damage was also reported. No injuries, however, were reported. Four Canadians who have arrived in BC from that hantavirus cruise ship that finally docked in the Spanish Canary Islands yesterday are now in quarantine in Victoria, where they will remain for at least 2 weeks. BC's provincial health officer, Dr. Bonnie Henry, says all four were assessed as asymptomatic before they boarded a government charter plane bound for Quebec and then BC. Meantime, a French woman and two Americans have tested positive or showed symptoms of hantavirus.
8: Authorities announced the new cases as nations around the world repatriate passengers from a cruise ship hit by an outbreak and quarantine or isolate them. French Health Minister Stephanie List says the woman was among five French passengers repatriated on Sunday to Paris from the MV Hondius. One of the 17 American passengers evacuated and flown to Nebraska also tested positive for the virus, but is not showing any symptoms, and another had mild symptoms, US health officials said late Sunday. The World Health Organization is recommending close monitoring of the former passengers and many countries quarantining them. I'm Charles de Ledesma.
7: A federal government bill that would criminalize sexual deepfakes will now incorporate nearly nude images. Reporter Karen Rebo has the story.
10: MPs on the House of Commons Justice Committee recently made the amendment to the bill. The change comes after experts warned the bill would likely not cover many of the images created by Elon Musk's Grok chatbot, and that proliferated on his X platform. The original version of the bill would have criminalized the non-consensual sharing of images that show the subject nude. But experts said the images created by Grok, such as edits to photos of women to depict them wearing see-through bikinis, may not meet that standard. The bill must still make its way through the Senate before it becomes law. Karen Rebo, The Canadian Press.
7: Today, a Stratford man is starting a more than 250-kilometer run in a heartfelt tribute to his wife, who is living with terminal cancer. Sam Simon is running from Stratford to Tobermory this week. He's been fundraising and tells 980 CFPL the $22,000 raised will be shared equally between three local healthcare organizations.
11: So the Verspeten in London, were there. She's there quite a bit. And right now, she's just doing pain management. So we were there last week, actually, and then Stratford General, she deals with, and then the Wellsprings as well. So that's how these three organizations, my wife picked up.
7: He says he'll be accompanied by his cousin and two lifelong friends out on the road this week as he attempts to run a marathon a day for 7 or 8 days. And a St. Thomas teen who captured the hearts of Blue Jays fans from right across the country has passed away. Born with a congenital heart disease, Wesley Johnson met with the Blue Jays during spring training when he had just weeks left to live. Sportsnet's Jamie Campbell shared the news of Wesley's passing on social media on Sunday. Campbell helped promote an online fundraiser to help make one of Wesley's final wishes a reality. The family managed to raise $48,000 for a trip to Dunedin, Florida in March, where he met many Blue Jays players, including George Springer and Treya Savage. Turning to sports, the Toronto Blue Jays open a 3-game series tonight against the AL East leading Tampa Bay Rays. The Jays are coming off a 6-1 loss to the Los Angeles Angels on Sunday. Toronto still managed to win 2 of 3 games against the Angels over the weekend. Kevin Gausman will get the start tonight. You can listen to the ballgame live right here on 980 CFPL starting at 7 o'clock. The Montreal Canadiens have found their offensive punch in the second round of the playoffs after dropping the opening game of their best-of-7 series to Buffalo. The Canadiens have outscored the Sabres 11-3 in back-to-back wins to grab a 2-1 lead in that series. Elsewhere, the Anaheim Ducks beat the visiting Vegas Golden Knights 4-3. That series is all tied at 2. The Montreal Victoire hosts the 2-time defending champion Minnesota Frost in the 5th and deciding game of their PWHL best-of-5 semifinal series tonight. The winner advances to the Walter Cup final and will face the Ottawa Charge, who eliminated the Boston Fleet yesterday in 4 games in their semifinal series with a 4-3 win in double overtime. The league's worst team this season is getting the number 1 pick in the NBA draft. The Washington Wizards won the draft lottery yesterday and are poised to pick first overall for the first time since 2010. Utah will pick 2nd, Memphis will pick 3rd, and Chicago got the 4th pick. On the hardwood yesterday, the New York Knicks swept away the Philadelphia 76ers 144-114, and the Minnesota Timberwolves knocked off the San Antonio Spurs 114-109. Back to the morning show. 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
24: Mother's Day was beautiful. Today looks equally good, although not really warm. 12 degrees today, even in bright sunshine, with an early frost advisory dropping as the sun gets up pretty early, too. Good thing, too, because we got another frost advisory tonight. The low down pretty close to 0 with clear sky. Then tomorrow, a mix of sun and cloud, a slight chance of a shower in the late afternoon or evening, and 14 degrees. More substantial showers on Wednesday, 14. Back to sunshine, but only 10 on Thursday. Today's high, 12.
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0: It is a bright and sunny day in downtown London. Not going to be a particularly warm one today, but not too bad. Similar to what we had yesterday.

0: Right now we're sitting at 5, feels like 2, but that frost advisory, a reminder that it's still not at the level of spring that we would like. However, I think as we get into the second half of May, that has been what has been shared for a while. That's when we're going to start to see things turn around. And when you do look at the long-range forecast, you do start to see some 20-degree weather, and failing that, temperature in the high teens, which we can certainly play ball with. I'm looking at Monday, for example, the holiday Monday on the 18th, potentially getting up to 25 degrees. Now, there's a bit of rain, but also 25 degrees, so maybe we're turning a corner here. The Toronto Blue Jays came up short against the LA Angels yesterday. They were looking for the series sweep, were not able to pull it off. And now they start a pretty important series at home against the Tampa Bay Rays. Tampa just, beat them in Tampa last week. We'll see if the Blue Jays can do the same to the Rays at the Rogers Center. You can hear tonight's game on 980 CFB. PL starting at 7 o'clock with the pregame. First pitch will be at 7:07. Kevin Gausman will be on the mound for the Blue Jays tonight. They send Patrick Corbin to the mound tomorrow. And Wednesday's starter yet to be determined. But a three-game series for the Blue Jays begins tonight. And it's an important one. The Rays now in first place in the AL East after the Yankees were swept over the weekend by the Milwaukee Brewers. Let's see if the Blue Jays can make up some ground on both the Rays and the Yankees. Okay, we have a pretty great prize to give away for you today. Broadway in London is back, and we've got a performance for Clue happening at Canada Life Place. Let's just, can we all agree that Mrs. Peacock didn't do it? For Clue. Peacocks, we're never to blame, okay? Let's just let's put it that way. But we have a couple of tickets to give away today to Clue at Canada Life Place, May the 22nd. So let's play a little 980 trivia. Call now, 519-643-2222, 1-866-354-8255 are the phone numbers to call. I'm going to blame Colonel Mustard for this one. 519-643-2222, 1-866-354-8255 are the phone numbers to call. Caller number 9 comes on the air with a chance to win a pair of tickets to see Clue at Canada Life Place, May the 22nd. Tickets will be sent to you via email. To qualify, you must have a valid email. And if you have won with Chorus Radio London in the past 30 days, you're ineligible to win today. But if you have not won with Chorus Radio London in the past 30 days, you are absolutely eligible to win today. 519-643-2222, 1-866-354-8255 are the phone numbers to call. Let's go to Bill first. Bill, good morning.
1: Good morning to you.
0: How are you today?
1: I'm waking up. Thank you very much. How are you?
0: Not too bad. Can't complain. It's a nice sunny day.
1: Good. I wouldn't listen to you complain anyhow.
0: I'm good. here's your trivia question. What was the original name of the board game Clue? Was it A, Cluedo, B, Alibi, C, Secrets, or D, Murder?
1: I'm going to say Secrets.
0: Secrets is a good guess. It's incorrect. I'm sorry, Bill. 519-643-2222, 1-866-354-8255 are the phone numbers to call. We'll go to Judy next. Judy, good morning. Whoops.
2: Good morning to you.
0: How are you today?
2: I'm just fine, thank you. How are you?
0: Very good, thank you.
2: Good.
0: Here's your trivia question. What was the original name of the board game Clue? Is it Cluedo, Alibi, or Murder?
2: Let's go Cluedo.
0: Cluedo is correct. Congratulations.
2: Oh,
0: you've won a pair of tickets to see Broadway in London and a performance of Clue at Canada Life Place May the 22nd.
2: Thank you very much.
0: You are welcome. Stay on hold. Juan's going to take down your information.
2: Thanks.
0: You are welcome. Now, there were actually two correct answers to this one, and so

0: We I didn't want to give it away when I was given the answers, but we would have accepted Cluedo, but also murder as a correct answer for the original name of the board game Clue, and I'll explain. So Clue was created by a guy over in England. His name's Anthony Pratt. He was an English musician and factory worker back in the 1940s. Now, in 1944, he applied for a patent for his invention of this game. He originally named it Murder. When he sold his game to Waddington's, he named it Cluedo, which was a blend of the word clue, but also Ludo, which was the name of the 19th century board game that's Latin for I play. And then when Parker Brothers got their rights to the game in the United States in 1949, they shortened it from Cluedo to Clue because Americans had no knowledge of the Ludo game. So we would have taken as a correct answer both Cluedo, which we did obviously, but also murder because both are cited as the original name for Clue. Whatever you call the board game, the Broadway show is pretty fun. It's coming to Canonleith Place, and we are going to be sending you to that performance on May the 22nd all week long. We'll take a break. When we return, more of The Morning Show with Devin Peacock on 980 CFPL.
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0: Sunny, high of 12 today, clear tonight, low of minus 2, wind chill sitting at minus 6 overnight. Let's see what's in the spotlight for today. This is where we take a longer look at what's in the spotlight today and making headlines. We have three stories in the spotlight. We start with the latest on the hantavirus story. Four Canadians previously stuck on a cruise ship at the center of a hantavirus outbreak will be quarantining in British Columbia. BC's top doctor says the four passengers returning home from the cruise remain in a critical period, but stressed she would not call them patients as they are not considered infected. Bonnie Hendry told reporters that they will be monitoring the four passengers, ensuring that they are cared for during the minimum isolation period of 21 days. She added the four people had exposure to the virus but have shown no symptoms. The four individuals were aboard the ship when the outbreak began, with 8 cases and 3 deaths reported of the hantavirus. Now, the ship docked in Spain on Sunday, and the four BC residents wore protective gear as they climbed the stairs of a plane bound for Canada. According to Henry, the 21-day isolation period goes back to the last potential contact with someone who had the virus, which is believed to have been May the 6th. Once this period ends, local public health officials will reassess the situation based and could extend the self-isolation period to a maximum of 42 days since the last potential exposure. Now, the virus originates in rodents, and the version on the cruise ship, the Andes version, is the only one known to spread from human to human. They aren't the only Canadians isolating at the moment. Two passengers from a cruise ship linked to the outbreak are now isolating in Grey Bruce, but health officials say there's little risk to the public. The two people returned to Ontario in late April after they traveled on the same ship. Officials say the pair are not showing any symptoms and are being monitored daily while they isolate at home. Ontario's chief medical officer has said the individuals had no contact that would pose a concern to the wider community. The monitoring period will continue for 45 days. Now, in all, passengers on the ship from about 20 different countries have started to fly home. One American has tested positive but doesn't have any symptoms at the moment. One of the five French passengers taken to Paris developed symptoms on the flight and has since tested positive. A tornado warning that stretched across London and Middlesex on Saturday afternoon led to emergency alerts, storm sirens, and widespread concern, but no tornado has been confirmed. Environment Canada issued the warning as a powerful storm system moved through southwestern Ontario. Residents were warned about the possibility of tornadoes along with damaging winds, large hail, and heavy rainfall. Wind speeds during the storm are estimated to have reached as high as 90 kilometers an hour. Now, north of London, several residents reported seeing what appeared to be a funnel cloud as dark skies and intense weather swept through the area. One driver going from Exeter to Strathroy said hail began to fall, visibility worsened, and the winds became strong enough to shake their truck before they were deciding to pull over just to wait out the storm. Investigators with the Northern Tornadoes Project later examined several reports of storm damage across the region. Near Elginfield, a farmer says one of his sheds was torn apart after the roof lifted off and collapsed nearby his wife while she was securing the property. Other reports included overturned solar panels, a vehicle forced into a ditch, and extensive hail damage to a tulip farm near Blenheim. Despite the destruction, experts say the evidence points to strong straight-line winds rather than a tornado. Investigators believe the cloud formation spotted by residents was created by a powerful overflow as winds at the front edge of the storm began to circulate. Environment Canada says the warning was still appropriate given the conditions, and they are reminding residents that tornado alerts should always be treated seriously because storms can become quickly life-threatening. And a House of Commons committee has amended a proposed bill that would criminalize sexual deepfakes to ensure it covers nearly nude images. The changes to Bill C-16 comes after experts warned the original version of the bill would likely not incorporate many of the images created by Elon Musk's Grok chatbot that proliferated on the X platform at the beginning of the year. The original version of the bill would have criminalized non-consensual sharing of images which show the subject nude, exposing their sexual organs, or engaged in explicit sexual activity. Now, the images created by Grok, such as edits to photos of women to depict them wearing see-through bikinis, may not meet that standard. MPs on the Justice Committee voted in favor of amendments that were put forward by Elgin St. Thomas London South Conservative MP Andrew Lawton that would change the definition of what was included in this to include images where the person is nude or nearly nude. Lawton said in the committee the amendment was based on both witness testimony the MPs heard and the experience of a friend of his. The amendment was carried despite the objections of Bloc Québécois MP Réal Fortin, who said nearly nude was not defined specifically enough. Lawton said in the committee the idea was to make sure the bill captures AI systems. Deepfakes are only one element of Bill C-16, which also would criminalize coercive control and restore all mandatory minimum imprisonment penalties found unconstitutional by the courts, among other measures. It's part of a trio of tougher-on-crime bills put forward by the Liberal government that would implement a long list of changes to the criminal code. The bills have yet to be passed by Parliament. Checking out the price of gas after rising on Sunday. There was no change at the pumps overnight. Most stations are charging $1.87.9 for a liter of regular this morning. Today's prices are expected to hold for tomorrow as well. Diesel is selling at $2.02 per liter this morning. That's also expected to hold for tomorrow. There were some stations in the $1.80 range or just below this morning. That's inside and outside of London, but that was pretty early. You could expect that to change if it hasn't already. At last check, the Costcos were sitting at $1.79.9 for regular. Checking out what happened on this day in history. In the year 1676, beggars were told that they needed permission from priests to beg in Montreal and Quebec City. In 1811, Chang and Eng Bunker, the world's original Siamese twins, were born in Siam, which is now Thailand. They married sisters and fathered 21 children between them before their deaths on January the 17th of 1874. In 1812, Spencer Perceval became the only British prime minister to be assassinated. He was shot by a financially distressed merchant as he walked through the lobby of the House of Commons. In 1833, 215 people died when the Lady of the Lake struck an iceberg in the North Atlantic while sailing to Quebec from England. In 1870, Canada put the Hudson's Bay Company, paid the Hudson's Bay Company $11 million for its territorial holdings in Rupert's Land and the Northwest Territories. In 1885, the Métis under Louis Riel were defeated during the Northwest Rebellion. Riel surrendered a few days later and was charged with treason and convicted. He was executed in Regina on November the 16th. In 1920, Britain's Oxford University agreed to grant degrees to women. In 1928, WGY in Schenectady, New York, began the first regular programming of television. In 1942, the British steamer Nicoa was sunk in the St. Lawrence near the Anticosti Island in Quebec by a German submarine. Six of the crew were killed. In 1946, the first care package arrived in Europe. The relief agency's name stood for Cooperative for American Remittances to Europe. In 1949, Siam changed its name to Thailand. In 1971, Cleveland's Steve Dunning hit a grand slam off of Oakland's Diego Segui. He became the last American League pitcher to hit a grand slam before designated hitters were introduced in 1973. In 1984, a federal law created the Canadian Security Intelligence Service, or CSIS, to replace the RCMP when dealing with espionage and terrorism. In 1997, an IBM supercomputer became the first machine to beat a reigning world chess champion in a classical match. Deep Blue defeated Russian grandmaster Garry Kasparov in the deciding game of their six-match series in New York. Each won one game, three games ended in draws as well. In 2003, Team Canada won the World Hockey Championship in Finland, defeating Sweden 3-2 in overtime. It was Canada's first world championship since 1977. In 2012, a London jury found Michael Rafferty guilty of first-degree murder, sexual assault causing bodily harm, and kidnapping in the killing of 8-year-old Tori Stafford. And on this day in 2025, the co-founder of specialty tea provider David's Tea died in Montreal. Herschel Siegel also launched the Canadian fashion retailer Le Chateau in the late 1950s. Happy birthday to Nathan Kuranci. Hope it's a good day for you. You share a birthday with Olympic champion and former Canadian senator Nancy Green, who turns 83. Canadian rapper Cardinal Official is 50. Former NFLer Cam Newton is 37 today, and Sabrina Carpenter turns 27. If you'd like to celebrate a birthday, anniversary, or a milestone, send me an email at devin@980cfpl.ca. That's the morning spotlight. We need to pause. When we return, we'll have more of The Morning Show with Devin Peacock on 980 CFPL.
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0: London continues to have the highest unemployment rate in the country at 9.2%. Data released by Statistics Canada on Friday showed the jobless rate rose by 0.1%. The national unemployment rate rose by 0.2%. Neither of the local or the federal figures are good, but both are better than the youth unemployment rate, which right now sits at 14.3%. So that's the rate for Canadians aged 15 to 24. The unemployment rate for younger Canadians dwarfs that of men and women aged 25, 54, and 55 up. Now, that is often the case. However, not always to this degree. Philip Cross is the former chief economic analyst for Statistics Canada, is now a senior fellow at the Fraser Institute and joins us now. Philip, appreciate the time today.
31: My pleasure. Thanks for having me on.
0: How concerned should we be by the current youth unemployment rate?
31: I think it should be a matter of great concern to all Canadians that, as you mentioned, you know, we've all experienced that initial transition into the labor market, getting a footing, establishing a credit, a CV, is a difficult transition. But we've made it especially difficult for this generation of young people. And what's different about this is that the difficulty youths are having in today's labor market is as if the overall economy was in a very severe recession, as occurred in the early 80s, the early 90s, and with the great financial crisis of 2008. And yet the overall economy is not in recession. So obviously, you know, what we look at in this paper is, the macro economy, since recession cannot explain this, what are the factors that are making life so difficult for today's young people?
0: I want to get to that in just a moment. When we look at the issue at hand, it's been rising over the past couple of years, right? This isn't just something that's just happened. This has been steadily increasing.
31: Yes, and what's also remarkable is that youth unemployment had been trending down for over a couple of decades up to 2022, and then suddenly it spikes up after 2022. So the question remains, you know, what is causing this? What changed over just the last 3 or 4 years that caused such a turnaround in the labor market for youth?
0: What do you think has caused this?
31: Two factors I would point the finger at. One is we saw starting in 2021 a substantial increase in immigration. And I think everybody in Canada is aware of that. It caused a lot of stress in our housing market, a lot of stress on our demand for our government services like healthcare. But it also caused a lot of stress for youth in the labor market because it substantially increased the number of young people. People may not be aware that, yes, a lot of immigrants came in, but the largest block of immigrants coming in were other young immigrants, especially under the temporary students program. So suddenly there was a big increase in the supply of young people, creating a lot of competition for jobs. And at the same time, we have doubled the minimum wage for young people, everyone over the last couple of decades, but especially for young people. We used to have a separate lower rate for teenagers, for example, and we got rid of all those in the name of trying to increase income and prosperity. So it had the best of intentions, but what higher minimum wages always do is price young people and especially teenagers out of the market. So what happened was at the same time that we were substantially increasing the supply of young people, we ended up substantially reducing the demand for them at the same time. Any economist would tell you, if you have a sudden increase in supply and at the same time a sharp drop in demand, it's going to be a very bad outcome, and that's exactly what we've seen for young people.
0: It's interesting, too, when we look at our youth unemployment rate compared to that of the United States. They're going in different directions.
31: Yeah, and that's important because, you know, again, looking at the causes of this, a lot of people might think, well, maybe this is technology. Maybe this is artificial intelligence getting rid of those entry-level jobs. And the fact that we're not seeing anywhere near the same increase in unemployment amongst young people in the U.S. rules out technology because we know that the U.S. is more advanced in technology and adopting AI than we are. So that comparison with the U.S. was very important for ruling out one of the possible explanations.
0: Similar to, or tied to, you know, that aspect of it's often the case where we see youth unemployment is higher than other age groups, but also it can be where the amount of time, the unemployment period for youth can be longer for that of an adult as well, which kind of makes this all that much more pressing.
31: Very much so. I mean, it's the headline is that youth unemployment is high, and even the latest numbers from StatCan that came out Friday showed youth unemployment jumping half a point to 14.3%. But that's not the whole story. And one thing we look at in this study that I encourage people to take a peek at is we look at the unemployment in a number of different dimensions. And one of them was the duration. How long does a spell of unemployment last? If unemployment is only for a period of, you know, 3 or 4 weeks, it's not a big concern. But what we've seen is a substantial increase in the length that young people are staying unemployed. And what's also notable is that we're not seeing this same type of increase in duration of unemployment for adults. So, again, it comes back to something very specific is happening to youth in this country that's not showing up in the labor market for older workers.
0: What could the government be doing here to address this?
31: Well, they've started addressing one of the causes. They've substantially cut back on the inflow of immigrants over the last year. And we've seen over the last year, the rate of growth of the population in Canada has slowed dramatically from about a peak of about 3% a year to essentially nothing over the last year. So that's helped, and that seems to... But that's not actually lowering unemployment. That seems to have capped the or stopped the increase in youth unemployment. But as I say, the latest numbers from StatCan at 14.3%, it's still stuck at a very high level. So I think along with capping the supply, we're also going to have to boost demand. And I think there's two ways of doing that. One is just to create a better overall economy. For example, in Alberta, where Alberta economy is booming, we don't see anywhere near the types of problems for youth in the labor market that we're seeing in the rest of the country. So we need to strengthen the overall economy. That would help. But I think, too, we also need to create, to go back to the days of having a separate and lower minimum wage rate for teenagers and young people generally, but especially teenagers. As I say, we used to have that in this country. We acknowledge that, teenagers are not very productive. They don't have any kind of CV. They need to establish a record in the labor market. And we can do that by lowering their price. If you ask any employer in this country, if you're going to have to pay somebody $18 an hour, are you going to hire a 16-year-old wet behind the ears, or are you going to hire a more mature, experienced 22-year-old? They're going to hire the 22-year-old every time. So we have to stop making it so difficult for young people, and especially teenagers, to get their foot in the door.
0: As you mentioned, you did a study on this, published on the Fraser Institute's website. As someone who's been following this, what will you be looking for to come next in terms of hopefully improvement, but in the case of even getting worse? What are you looking at in terms of what could be a sign of what direction we're going?
31: Well, I think a lot, as you say, we seem to have capped the increase in supply, which seems to have stopped the increase in unemployment. But until we start to see an improvement in the overall economy, I think it's going to remain a very difficult summer for youth to find a job in this country. So we need to boost the overall economy. And for that, we're going to need a higher business investment. And the Carney plan is based on stimulating investment. That's why he created the Major Projects Office, for example. But so far in business investment intentions, it's going to take a while for firms to regain their confidence in this country. So I think it's going to remain a very choppy waters for the overall economy and especially for youth for a while yet.
0: Philip, I appreciate your time and your perspective.
31: Thank you. My pleasure.
0: That is Philip Cross, a former chief economic analyst for Statistics Canada and a senior fellow at the Fraser Institute. The current youth unemployment rate sitting at 14.3% rose half a point on Friday. We'll take a break. When we return, more of The Morning Show with Devin Peacock on 980 CFPL.

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6: An early frost advisory will drop as the sun gets up and the temperature pops fairly quickly, but it's not going all that far. Even in bright sunshine today, just 12 degrees. Very cool air mass with us still, and tonight another frost advisory as we drop pretty close to zero. Even in town, outside of town, could be a couple of minus numbers with clear sky helping out. Now, Tuesday looks fine, partly sunny, but there is a chance of an evening shower. No big deal, 14 degrees. The big chance of showers this week is Wednesday, with showers we at 14 again. Sunny Thursday, but down to 10. Today's high 12.
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17: On Friday, the Pentagon launched a new website to publish 162 previously unreleased files on unidentified aerial phenomena from multiple U.S. agencies. There has been a thought that this is an effort to distract from various stories in the news right now. I don't think that's the case, or maybe if it was the motivation behind it, if it's going to be successful. The main reason for it is I don't know how much there is there. I mean, there's some information in these files, but to distract, you need to have something that is distracting. And while there might be some interesting items in these files, I don't know if there's enough that's truly would distract. So what's in the release is material from the Pentagon, NASA, and the FBI. It includes videos, images, investigative case files, transcripts, and military mission reports. Some of what's in this dates back to the 1940s. And if you're looking to answer the question of does it answer, you know, is there life out there? Well, not that we know of. The Pentagon previously put out a report in 2024 denying claims the U.S. government has ever found evidence of alien life or obtained examples of alien technology, and nothing that's been released so far would suggest otherwise. There are some interesting aspects, though, like in a debrief following Apollo 11 and their return to Earth, Buzz Aldrin, who walked on the moon, said he had seen some unusual sights from the spacecraft. He said, "I observed what appeared to be a fairly bright light source, which we tentatively ascribed to be a possible laser. There was a photo taken from the surface of the moon a couple of months later during the Apollo 12 mission that shows five unidentified phenomena in the sky. And the Apollo 17 crew in 1972 reported seeing very bright particles or fragments streaking past their capsule in space." But it doesn't necessarily say everything. But if there's more information then that can be released, certainly would be interesting. But to distract, you need to have something to distract with. And based on the first look at what has been released, I don't know if there's a lot there. But I'm always fascinated by this stuff. I know there's a lot of people are, equally number of people who are not. But whenever we get these types of releases, it's interesting to see what's in the files, but in this case, not as much juice as maybe people were hoping for. My thanks to Philip Cross, to Peggy Sattler, and to Mayor Josh Morgan for coming on the show. Juan Jimenez is our technical producer. Steve Spruill, Barry Slater, and David Bochner are our engineers. Stay tuned for the Brad Smith Show, followed by the Alex Pearson Show in London Live with Mike Stubbs. Toronto Blue Jays take on the Tampa Bay Rays. Tonight you can hear the game on 980 CFPL starting at 7 o'clock. First pitch is at 7:07. 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
3: Good morning. It's 9 o'clock. I'm Scott Monick. Partly cloudy skies in London. A frost advisory is in effect. Right now, it's 5 degrees. In the end, no tornado was reported, but an intense storm caused some property damage just north of London over the weekend. Environment Canada issued a tornado warning Saturday at around 4 p.m. as a cold front swept across the region, bringing thunderstorms, heavy rain and hail. A Northern Tornadoes Project team surveyed some storm damage reported in the Denfield and Granton area north of London on Sunday. Officials say a shed was torn apart, a vehicle was blown over, and some trees were damaged as a result of the storm. No injuries were reported. Four Canadians previously stuck on the cruise ship at the center of a hantavirus outbreak arrived in Victoria from the Spanish Canary Islands on Sunday for quarantine. Provincial Health Officer Dr. Bonnie Henry says BC has a biocontainment unit ready for use if needed to treat the virus.
5: We also have some trials of different antiviral medications that can help. That increases somebody's survival chance and surviving without having lasting impacts. So that's one of the reasons why I think it is so important that they are here, that we're have protocols in place to be able to assess and test very quickly and get them the care they need should that arise.
3: A French woman and two Americans have tested positive or showed symptoms of hantavirus since their cruise ship docked yesterday. The ship was hit by an outbreak of the rodent-borne virus that has claimed the lives of three passengers and infected several others. Iran and the U.S. have reached an impasse again over how to end their 10-week-old war. Their ceasefire is growing increasingly shaky, with the two sides exchanging fire in recent days. U.S. President Donald Trump is expected to use a trip this week to China to urge President Xi Jinping to pressure Iran into making concessions. MPs have amended a bill criminalizing deepfakes to better respond to concerns around Elon Musk's Grok chatbot. The original bill banned non-consensual sharing of images showing the subject nude, exposing their sexual organs, or having sex. Images created by Grok include edits to photos of women to show them wearing see-through bikinis, and those may not have met the original bill's standard. Those sorts of Grok-made images proliferated on Musk's X platform at the beginning of this year. A St. Thomas teenager who captured the hearts of Blue Jays fans from coast to coast has passed away. Born with a congenital heart disease, 17-year-old superfan Wesley Johnson had a wish to meet with some of his favorite Blue Jays players. Johnson's family raised $48,000 with the help of Jays fans, and Wesley's wish became a reality when he made the trip to spring training in Dunedin, Florida back in March. Sportsnet's Jamie Campbell, who promoted the fundraiser, shared the news of Wesley's passing on social media on Sunday. And a Stratford man is setting out on a more than 250-kilometer run to Tobermory in support of his wife, who is living with terminal cancer. Sam Simon admits he's not an experienced long-distance runner, but started his fitness journey during the pandemic. He tells 980 CFPL two lifelong friends will support him on the road this week.
25: 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So they're going to, and Camp Out RV has donated an RV. 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
3: Simon is just a few hundred dollars shy of reaching his fundraising goal of $22,000. The funds will be shared equally between London Health Sciences Foundation, Stratford General Hospital's Emergency Department, and Wellspring Stratford Cancer Support Center. 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
6: Happy Monday morning to everybody out there right now, whether you're driving in or listening just statically wherever you are, locally live in Toronto or all across Canada on iHeartRadio. I hope you, again, had the best weekend. And that weekend involved Mother's Day. Did you call your mother? Did you call your mother to tell her that you love her? Did you call someone else's mother? If you don't have your mother, to tell them you love them. We've all got some great mother figures in our life, and I screwed up. I did. I left it in the hands of my dad. My mother was golfing yesterday morning, like she does every Mother's Day. And, you know, I called on my dad and I said, listen, just big guy, tell me when Lisa's going to get back. You know, just shoot me a text. And he said, you know, she's going to be back around 2 or 3 hours. I said, Larry, tell me when she's going to be home. Just shoot me a text and I'll call her. Obviously, Larry didn't shoot me a text. I forgot until I was watching the Montreal Canadiens game. The next thing you know, I'm like, I got to call my mom. Happy Mother's Day at 10 o'clock at night. The worst son ever. Which made me mad this morning. I was listening to Toronto Today with Greg Brady, and he played this clip. And I was like, how did he find this clip, the greatest Mother's Day song of all time by Mr. T? You might know him as the star of the A-Team, the three people that will remember that show right now. But for a lot of other people, Rocky III, 1982, Clubber Lang, the villain in that movie. Mr. T was, oh my God, this indomitable force. Jacked out of his mind, muscles everywhere, this beautiful mohawk going, you know, from front to back on his head with these handlebar, mustache, chops, things on the side of his face. He was mean. He was grizzled. And actually, in person, supposedly one of the nicest guys ever. But he sang this song about Mother's Day, and you just have to listen to how bad this is. But, you know, the 80s were crazy. Here it is.
7: Mother, there is no other like mother. So treat her right.
6: Wait for it.
7: Mother, I always love her. My mother. So treat her right. Treat her right.

0: He's been at Parliament a bunch of times talking about this. He's been on this show talking about how scary this is. But let's talk about where C-22 is now in the majority government, where Carney's moving forward with it. When we come back after the break, you know, you've heard the statement always. People can't change. People never change. They don't. But what if you could get ahead of the rock bottom that forces a lot of people to change? We've heard that. You'll only change when they hit rock bottom. But what can we do in our daily life to make changes so that we never get to the most extreme? I'll be back with Dr. Oren Amate after the break for a Mental Health Monday to maybe cheer you up. Maybe you're going down a dark path and you just need to snap out of it.
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10: This is No BS with Brad Smith.
0: And how do we make changes before we hit rock bottom? Because I've heard people never change. I heard that somebody could only change if they want to do it themselves. But what is the truth? Can we just wake up one day and understand that we have to change before we get to the worst part of our life? We've all heard rock bottom stories and we want to avoid them. That's why I'm bringing in Dr. Oren Amate for a Mental Health Monday, psychologist and author of the upcoming book, I Effed Up. I'm sorry. Oren, what's going on?
10: Not too much, Brad. Thank you for that change.
0: No worries. I'm not ruining any book titles. I'm making sure that we know it's upcoming. But you might need to change yourself in order to change your habits so we get this book out quicker. But what, you know, we talk about this, and I love talking about this issue because anybody who says people don't change, I go, good or bad, I've made it my life's mission to change. The person I am now, again, good or bad, is 10 times different than that kid who came out of university. But what are the earliest warning signs or quiet warning signs that someone is heading towards a rock bottom?
10: Well, first of all, I'm glad that you're using this metaphor because I use it all the time as well. And I say you don't actually have to hit rock bottom to change. You can see rock bottom. Sometimes that's enough when it's kind of in the distance. Okay. So the problem is there's two types of, let's say, or there's many types, but two major ones. One is that you're headed toward a rock bottom, a disaster. Things are just, the bottom's going to fall out. But more common than that is just meandering to a meaningless existence that just basically ends in atrophy and then death. That's the more common one. And, you want to ask about warning signs with that. The warning sign is really that you're missing the most important element of life, which is, do you remember what it is? The best one word sign that you're winning at life. Do you remember what that was? I think I asked you before. I may not have.
0: Bah, go ahead. Tell me.
10: I'm going to ask you one word. You get one word, the best one word sign that you're winning or at life. You've mastered life. One word.
0: Oof. I can't even, I'm going blank right now, Oren. Tell me.
10: Okay. How about the thing that most people say, which is the wrong answer? What do you think most people say? The sign that you're winning at life is if you look
0: successful.
10: Oh, not bad. Okay. I'll take that as a pretty good answer. Pretty good wrong answer.
0: Okay. What's the right answer?
10: Well, the right wrong answer is everyone says happy. Okay. They think happiness is the sign. It's like, no, it's fulfillment. Okay, that you are feeling fulfilled. And the thing is, and this is the answer to your question about how do you inspire people to change. I start with that. I tell people, look, we are the one of the few creatures, if not the only creature, who knows that we have limited time on this earth. I get a bit existential here, but I say it's important to understand this. So, we know our time is up at some point. And so we think, what are we doing here? Well, besides having children, the other thing that we're trying to do is lead a fulfilling existence, which means there's meaning and purpose. And so if you're sitting there every night, you go to work, you do your job, you come home, maybe have a couple of beers, maybe, get high and just watch TV or Netflix or whatever. Okay. And then you recycle every day, the same day over and over, Groundhog Day. All right. If you're on your deathbed and you look back at your life and say, did I really lead a fulfilling life? Mm-hmm. Unfortunately, the answer is going to be no. And by the way, there's two types of fulfillment I should really emphasize before we get to the next part, which is the first part is kind of like temporary, is transient. It's, you're doing something. Let's say I like to play VR.
0: Yeah.
10: If things are going well at night, I'm playing VR, and everything's clicking. Like I feel really fulfilled in the moment. But if I'm looking at from my deathbed and all I've done is play VR, that's not fulfilling, obviously. Okay. The deeper, profound fulfillment that we're looking for, it's the kind of fulfillment that you can only achieve if you live in line with your values. And this answer I know you're going to get because you get it every time. What's the most important value? Exactly. And that's, okay, that's what I tell people. I say we have to frame this as I'm doing what's in my best interest, not for somebody else, not because someone told me I should do it or I was programmed a certain way early in life, because I want to do it for myself.
0: Okay, so I know it's going to start with self-interest, but how in this world where everybody is comparing themselves to everybody on social media, how do we find our happy?
10: Well, remember, it's not happy, it's our fulfillment.
0: Our fulfillment. But, excuse me.
10: Yeah. Okay. Well, we do the opposite of what you just said, because what you're saying is, and this is what everybody does. It's not a coincidence that people's mental health has deteriorated so significantly, especially with the advent of the smartphones, but even before that with the internet, because everyone's doing the wrong thing, which is what you just said, upward social comparison. People are looking at others who have more than them, who are better than them, who look happier or more fulfilled than them. That's the wrong thing. You don't look at them unless you're looking at them for inspiration, right? You look at yourself. You find out, where's my starting point? And you keep comparing yourself to that starting point, not to anybody else. I know it's hard, especially, you know, with the internet, but that's what you have to do.
0: Well, I think when we come back after the break, what we need to do is kind of take your points here. And it comes to a very great quote that I heard not too long ago. Was someone was just on TV and it was a reality show. You would never expect anything out of their mouth to be more than anything, so just salacious. But they said, I just don't want to be one of those people who look back at my life and didn't take the opportunity to squeeze every bit of juice out of life. And I want to get to how we change to get into that mentality. Because you're right, Oren. Time is the most valuable commodity. And as you get older, you realize how quick it goes. We don't want to be sitting there looking back and just feeling like, God, I could have done more. So how do we make that change today? We're going to ask Dr. Oren Amate after the break. It's No BS. I'm Brad Smith.
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22: Mother's Day was beautiful. Today looks equally good, although not really warm. 12 degrees today, even in bright sunshine, with an early frost advisory dropping as the sun gets up pretty early, too. Good thing, too, because we got another frost advisory tonight. The low down pretty close to zero with clear sky. Then tomorrow, a mix of sun and cloud, a slight chance of a shower in the late afternoon or evening, and 14 degrees. More substantial showers on Wednesday, 14. Back to sunshine, but only 10 on Thursday. Today's high, 12.
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0: This idea of rock bottom. Everyone says people can't change. You need to hit rock bottom in order to change. You can't force people to change. But how do you, Oren, understand that you don't want to be there looking back and not have squeezed, like I said before the break, all the juice out of life? How do you cognizantly understand that? Because a lot of intellectual people can't get over their own mental hurdles. And then a lot of other people just, they don't want to go through the effort of changing because being in that sedentary routine life is just good for them.
10: Well, they feel it's good for them, but it's not. You know, it's an illusion. So I'm going to answer your question with a question.
0: Okay. I'm so good at these. Jesus. Let's go.
10: Nice, safe question. Ready?
0: Yes.
10: Who's more irrational on average, men or women?
0: I'm going to say you're trying to get me canceled. I'm going to say both equally because we're equal, aren't we? Go ahead. You tell me.
10: Okay. Actually, amazing answer. You're the first person who got it right. We're equally irrational.
0: There we go. See?
10: You're right. Yes. So the point is that people think if I buy a book, you know, if I listen to some podcast or something like that, that's going to get me to become suddenly a rational being and do all the things I need to do to make those changes.
0: Yeah.
10: But it's not that easy. So when I work with people, I tell them, I wish it were that simple. Snap my fingers, tell you what to do, and that's it. But the reality is that we have so much programming in us from a young age that, you know, that fills us with doubt, that makes us have a distorted perception of ourselves, of about reality, of how difficult things are and so on. And so the goal is to try to find out how do we either erode those, destroy or circumvent those types of, you know, maladaptive programming that, you know, that's been instilled in us, number one. And number two, a kind of a concrete the method that I use. It's not only my method, but I basically tell people to project themselves into two different types of futures. And one of them is very aligned with what you talked about last week with positive affirmations, which I say is just kind of visualize, take a few minutes, sit there and really visualize what would the ideal you look like now, 5 years, 10 years, 20 years in the future. You know, you visualize it like you were saying last week. Okay. And you do that. Number one, immerse yourself in it. But then number two, you go in the opposite route. And you look and think, if I keep doing the same thing that I'm doing, let's say I've got a low paying job and I project myself into the future and now it's retirement. And with this low paying job, where's my savings? How am I going to be able to pay for myself? We know the government's not going to help us. So, you know, trying to help them see this dystopian future that they don't want to live. And I tell them, I say, immerse yourself in that and feel the anxiety and the discomfort because that is your future. So we're trying to shake them out of the malaise, out of, you know, whatever apathy that they're in right now and see that if you don't make change now, it's going to hit you. It could be 20 years from now. It could be 5 months from now.
0: That's so interesting because a lot of people, their mental hurdle is fear, right? The fear of the unknown, the fear of taking the first step. And if you induce fear of the future, that's almost a way of saying, well, if you don't do this now, all that fear is just going to actually materialize. But I bet you've probably, you know, counseled or been through a lot of sessions where you see people who either are about to hit rock bottom or make that change. Is there any difference between people who change before rock bottom and make those steps and then the people who hit rock bottom and change?
10: It depends. I mean, there's a lot of complicating factors, especially if there's, let's say, substances involved,
0: right?
10: Alcohol or drugs, that's one thing. Okay. But as far as, you know, putting that aside, What I see is it's usually a moment. It's actually like this aha moment. And you were saying something like you saw somebody on TV. I tell people, I don't care where the inspiration comes from. It can be a, you know, simple message on a bathroom stall or something like that. I see the people that something hits them. Okay. I hope it's the session. Okay. Sometimes so they say, you know, I really thought about what you said or something like that. Okay. But it's that moment, and it kind of just sort of shakes them out of whatever state that they were in. Cause the whole goal is, whether it's more globally or in the moment, you need to shift that state. You got to get them in the right mental state. And by the way, self-hypnosis, you know, can help people in that regard. It's, you know, because you mentioned the most important emotion. It's that fear of success, fear of failure, fear of embarrassment, fear of whatever that, you know, fear that's impossible to do, fear of effort. That is what keeps people immobilized and paralyzed and stuck in limbo. So getting you out of that emotional state, which is also a physiological state, because you feel frozen in fear.
0: What can people do on a daily basis to get out of that state? Because again, like, it's hard to take the first step, and it's even hard to take the steps after that, because it's like, well, how long is this going to kick in? Like, how do you rationalize to people that change is not only a progression of moving forward, but it's something that you got to work hard at?
10: Well, that's it. I mean, that's one of the most important messages people have to hear. There's no simple pill. Nothing's going to make it easy. Well, with Ozempic now, people are, you know, think that there's a simple pill, right?
0: There's a simple pill antidepressant, for everything, Doc.
10: Well, yeah, antidepressants, whatever, you know, a brave new world. This is what, you know, people are hoping for. And that's where the irrationality comes in. People know what they need to do, but they don't want to put in that effort. So how do you get them? I basically say, forget about the long-term goal. I mean, that's kind of what guides you in the background, but you focus on the immediate. You don't look at something that seems so far away, so vague, so impossible to attain. Look at right now. So you build habits. You need consistency. The number one word, the C word of today, is consistency. All right. It really is. And it's not some giant thing. It's one small thing. You get one little change in your life, one improvement, something like that, and you do it every single day, and you build that consistency, you build the habit, and you are, we talked about this last week as well, you are rewiring the brain. You are breaking those bad bad neurological patterns that have been created in the brain, and you're replacing them with more adaptive and productive ones. That's how you do it. You start small with one thing and be consistent.
0: Yeah, and because it was Mother's Day this weekend, I think that this question is going to be apt. I just thought about it in the moment, the way you were talking, because as we're breaking down these things that have been, you know, structured in our system, in our brain, of how we're wired since we were kids, a lot of new age therapy blames the parents, and they blame these structures of how we, you know, live and how we adapt to fear, emotions, and everything because of what your parents have done. And, you know, I find it hard to understand that we're in a system where that therapy now comes to blaming your parents. Is there any way to get around that? And I think we just lost Oren. Well, that was a good question in theory, but I'm going to answer it for you, seeing how I've been through enough therapy in my life to sink a small ship, which is, you know, when we hear these things, when we hear these ideas that get thrown around, and one great person to follow, and you can follow her on Instagram, her name is Tanya Cazal. She's a Toronto-based girl, but she's blown up on social media. She deals with estrangement issues with parents and kids, because a lot of New Age therapy has gone to blaming the parents. When you always look back, and every generation has said it out loud, that there is no playbook for how to be a parent. There is none. But we're in this society right now, and as Oren's joining me back again, where therapy automatically goes to blaming your parents. And that has turned into, you know, these adults blaming their parents that aren't kids anymore. How do we properly change, understand that these structures have been around for a while, Oren, but not come out and go, it's all your fault, mom and dad?
10: Right. Well, the next most irrational thing that people don't understand is everyone understands this, but they don't act like this is true, which is more than one thing can be true at once. Yes, your parents may have made mistakes. Yes, they may have, you know, messed you up. Okay. But that doesn't mean that you aren't responsible for your own change, your own well-being. And I talk about this all the time with my patients. I say, yes, let's acknowledge where these patterns came from. It's not blaming your parents. It's recognizing what happened. Because if you say, oh, this is why I have, you know, these bad tendencies, right? It A, acknowledge it. B, we try to reduce the shame. It's not like you're some lazy piece of crap. It's because something happened that kind of made you this way. But C, again, most importantly, it's up to you to make this change. We can't go back in time. We're not going to expect your parents to come, you know, to save you right now. Yeah. It's helping you, again, keeping those two thoughts in mind. Yeah, they messed you up, but it's up to you to unmess yourself.
0: And we got about a minute here, Oren. What's one thing that somebody can do right now if they're even thinking about change? What's the first thing that you suggest them to do to be like, you know what, try this. Try this and just see if it works. Do you have anything like that somebody can go out to today, tonight, when they get a little bit of time to just process in their head so that they can make change in their own life moving forward?
10: Yeah, well, everyone has one thing, you know, lots of things they want to change. Just choose one of them and don't make a grand change, a tiny change. So, for example, you want to eat, you know, if you're trying to lose weight, if you're taking 6 scoops of ice cream, make it 5. All right. One thing. Okay. You know, just one thing, make it consistent and go, okay, for the next week, I'm going to do 5 scoops of ice cream instead of 6, for example. And then I'm going to make it 4, 3, whatever. That's it. Start small. And be consistent.
0: Yes,
10: like I said, that's the most important word today, consistency.
0: Don't reinvent the wheel in one night. Rome was not built in a day. How many slogans can I say one after another? But Dr. Oren Hamate, thanks for joining us. Appreciate you, my man.
10: Oh, as always, appreciate you too, man.
0: Yes, sir. Happy Mental Health Monday, by the way. But when we come back after the break, we are going to talk to David Shipley, CEO of Boser on cybersecurity, because this new bill, we've talked about it before, but in the back pages of C22 is some scary stuff. So you're telling me that we're in a place right now that if this gets passed, every single speaker that we think just plays audio, that is an actual two-way recorder, can record everything we say in our homes, in our cars, everywhere. And to get it to record you in any sense is very easy and doesn't take that much effort for ministerial orders to come down and say, listen to this person, and boom, you're exposed. Oh, God, tell me it's a conspiracy theory. It's not. David Shipley will be here after the break to talk about it.
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22: An early frost advisory will drop as the sun gets up and the temperature pops fairly quickly, but It's not going all that far, even in bright sunshine today, just 12 degrees. Very cool air mass with us still. And tonight, another frost advisory as we drop pretty close to zero. Even in town, outside of town, could be a couple of minus numbers with clear sky helping out. Now, Tuesday looks fine, partly sunny, but there is a chance of an evening shower. No big deal. 14 degrees. The big chance of showers this week is Wednesday. With showers, we have 14 again. Sunny Thursday, but down to 10. Today's high, 12.
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0: West. This is her answer.
13: That would be an intercept capability. And now you could potentially have an order that would require that capability. And as long as it didn't create a systemic vulnerability, yes, it could be implemented.
0: Now I've gone cross-eyed. Explain that to me, David, without scaring me too much.
14: So the one of the key boundary points in this law has been this back and forth about whether or not in the process of a telecommunications provider or Apple providing a capability to government under a lawful order, they could be introducing what's known as a systemic vulnerability. That is something the bad guys could access or other unintended unlawful activity. And full disclosure, I know Leah. I've worked with her on a few things. She is among the smartest people in this country. Yep. So I can tell you, if Leah's telling you, it's pretty solid. So what they're saying is, like, the ability to turn that microphone on is not going to introduce a systemic vulnerability from one perspective. It wouldn't be prohibited from the way this legislation is written. They could try and order Apple to do that. Now, Apple is starting to get organized. It's tapping on the desks of lawmakers in the U.S. And for a government that really, really wants to figure out our relationship with the U.S., we apparently have learned nothing from what just happened to the U.K. And we are poking the big tech bear, which means we're going to get a visit from J.D. Vance shortly.
0: Okay, explain what happened to the U.K., because a lot of people don't know the context of that story.
14: So the United Kingdom was passing their own version, essentially, of lawful access legislation. And one of the key things was they were preventing Apple from doing a form of encryption, that is scrambling the data, whereby Apple could not unscramble your data, even if it was ordered to do so. You may be thinking, I've heard this term end-to-end encryption before, and you know the nerds talk about it. We've talked about it a bit.
0: Yeah.
14: And most tech companies have implemented it because not because they care about your privacy, they don't. But they really, really hate all of these law enforcement orders that stack up on somebody's desk. And so somebody brilliant said, what if we couldn't? What if we could just tell them to all go away? We can't unscramble this, go away. And that was their default answer, to which the UK response was, no, we're the government. We can tell you to do certain things. And they're like, you can, but then we're going to call our government, which is not you, which is the United States, and they're going to drop the hammer on you and you're going to back off. And that's exactly what happened.
0: I guess everyone's terrified because, you know, I don't have time to play the clip right now. We played a little earlier where, you know, this person is understanding that Alexa might have been listening too long. And it talks about them being a nursing student, even though this person has never told Alexa about anything. And everybody is now coming to the understanding that I did about a month ago when you told me two-way speakers exist in every function. And I guess when you're talking about something as, you know, insane to us as a surveillance bill, which it basically is, like, are we going to be walking around in our house, even though it already happens now, and everyone's going to, or sorry, certain people are going to have access to just our private conversations? Because we were worried about phones and computers. I even went, got all my data on a cold hard drive that's offline because of our conversations. But now, are we just going to have all of our stuff out in the open as this one big surveillance state?
14: Brad, I don't know if I'm going to be able to afford your therapy bills after what I'm about to say now.
0: Go ahead.
14: What you need to understand about surveillance capitalism is that they took the Will Smith movie Enemy of the State and said, that's a cool roadmap for a business model.
0: Oh my!
14: And they built every single capability in that movie, but in the hands of private sector corporations. Now, government just wants in on a slice of the action, as they would say in gangster talk, about all of this big data, big surveillance capitalism. And there are lots of good reasons to not allow that. There are some legitimate reasons to allow some small contained aspects to that with proper judicial oversight, full transparency, etc., because they've abused it in the past. They have tried this so many different times in the past to get this access stuffed through. And the irony is, while we've been battling government overreach and surveillance, the private sector built it. And in the United States, what the US DOJ and other players figured out, just buy the data from the private sector. You don't have to worry about any of this legislation stuff. You can just buy it.
0: I mean, I can see the look on your face when you're trying to tell me, like, you actually have a lot of apprehension about what's coming down the pike, because I think a lot of people understand when they see or understand, you know, a state like China, they understand what's been going on for a long time, which is the ability to blackmail people. People go, oh, you can just accumulate all this data that is, you know, without anybody knowing, is going out their front door or going out their phone or going out their email and now going out through conversations in their house. And you could just pull the wool over somebody else's eyes and just take a great person in a situation who maybe does an inappropriate tweet, an inappropriate this or that in the new world that we live in. And suddenly, boom, you are this and that because we've got all this data on you.
14: Yeah, there's a whole Black Mirror episode about, you know, kind of what the modern Western version of social credit is going to look like. And this is not where we want to be. I think there are huge issues with C22 that we've highlighted. There has been, in fairness, some progress with respect to additional legislative changes to the bill, but it still remains massively problematic. But here's my political lens on this, not just my technological lens.
0: Yes, sir.
14: This is a really stupid thing to do at a moment where you're trying to get a deal with the United States. Big tech is funding the ballroom. Big tech was there at the inauguration. Big tech paid to be in the club.
0: And they aren't going away.
14: And they're not going away. So, yeah. That's just where we are right now. And so why have this fight right now? And the irony, we haven't even secured our critical infrastructure before we figure out how we're going to backdoor it and make it even more vulnerable to the Chinese. You know, we still haven't passed C8, which is supposed to help secure us, but we're going to keep pushing on C22. Order of operations, man. Can we clean up our house? And a reminder to listeners, the Chinese appreciate all of these capabilities. They have abused the FBI's tools to do exactly this twice. The wiretap system built for lawful access in the United States was used to spy on presidential candidates. We've already seen the movie. Enemy of the State is not where we want to live. We've already seen China's playbook. Oh, this is bad.
0: While David Shipley, I'm going to know now on a Mental Health Monday to get the therapist in after you. But I appreciate you. Always come on. Thank you so much, sir, for joining us.
14: You're very welcome. Take care.
0: All right. When we get back after the news, after the break, I'm going to rejig a little bit of the Kevin Hart roast and give you a little bit more salacious stuff. Now that it's not 9 o'clock in the morning, now that the kids might not be in the car, you're going to want to hear this because this roast went out of bounds.
15: Alarm. 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
1: Good morning. It's 11 o'clock. I'm Scott Monick. Mostly sunny skies and 9 degrees in London.
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1: Another day, another collision involving a vehicle striking a building in London. It happened at around 9:45 this morning at Warncliffe Road and Byron Avenue. A vehicle crashed through the front of a salon and spa. Traffic is being rerouted by police, so expect delays as a result. The investigation continues. In the end, no tornado was reported, but an intense storm caused some property damage just north of London over the weekend. Environment Canada issued a tornado warning Saturday at around 4 p.m. as a cold front swept across the region, bringing thunderstorms, heavy rain and hail. A Northern Tornadoes Project team surveyed some storm damage reported in the Denfield and Granton area north of London on Sunday. Officials say a shed was torn apart, a vehicle was blown over, and some trees were damaged as a result of the storm. No injuries were reported. Four Canadians previously stuck on the cruise ship at the center of a hantavirus outbreak arrived in Victoria from the Spanish Canary Islands on Sunday for quarantine. Provincial Health Officer Dr. Bonnie Henry says BC has a biocontainment unit ready for use if needed to treat the virus.
2: We also have some trials of different antiviral medications that can help. That increases somebody's survival chance and surviving without having lasting impacts. So that's one of the reasons why I think it is so important that they are here, that we have protocols in place to be able to assess and test very quickly and get them the care they need should that arise.
1: A French woman and two Americans have tested positive or showed symptoms of hantavirus since their cruise ship docked yesterday. The ship was hit by an outbreak of the rodent-borne virus that has claimed the lives of three passengers and infected several others. Iran and the U.S. have reached an impasse again over how to end their 10-week-old war. Their ceasefire is growing increasingly shaky, with the two sides exchanging fire in recent days. U.S. President Donald Trump is expected to use a trip this week to China to urge President Xi Jinping to pressure Iran into making concessions. A St. Thomas teenager who captured the hearts of Blue Jays fans from coast to coast has passed away. Born with a congenital heart disease, 17-year-old superfan Wesley Johnson had a wish to meet with some of his favorite Blue Jays players. Johnson's family raised $48,000 with the help of Jays fans, and Wesley's wish became a reality when he made the trip to spring training in Dunedin, Florida back in March. Sportsnet's Jamie Campbell, who promoted the fundraiser, shared the news of Wesley's passing on social media on Sunday. And a Stratford man is setting out on a more than 250-kilometer run to Tobermory in support of his wife, who is living with terminal cancer. Sam Simon admits he's not an experienced long-distance runner, but started his fitness journey during the pandemic. He tells 980 CFPL two lifelong friends will support him on the road this week.
3: 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And Camp Out RV has donated an RV. 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And it should get me from my front door to Tobermory in about 7 or 8 days if all goes well.
1: Simon is just a few $100 shy of reaching his fundraising goal of $22,000. The funds will be shared equally between London Health Sciences Foundation, Stratford General Hospital's Emergency Department, and Wellspring Stratford Cancer Support Center. 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
0: What do you think of a 42-year-old son who loves his parents so much but does suffer from being the most mindless idiot sometimes? That's because I woke up with all good intentions. I really wanted to call Lisa first thing in the morning and tell her happy Mother's Day, but she was golfing like she always does on Mother's Day. So I said, Dad, do me a favor. Do me a solid, big guy. Just text me when she's back. Obviously, he forgot. It's the second week of retirement. He's living his own dream right now. But I was watching the Montreal Canadiens game and realized, oh, my God, my parents. I got a call. So, yeah, I'm the kid who called at 10 p.m. to wish their mother happy Mother's Day. But you know what? I just should have found this song earlier this morning and sent it to her, because have you ever heard a song about Mother's Day? I don't know. I can't pick one right off the top of my head. Except for when I went online and found out that somewhere in the annals of history, Mr. T of all people, from A-Team fame, from Rocky Balboa 3 fame, from WWF WrestleMania 1 fame. That same Mr. T in the height of his 80s career sang a Mother's Day song. Just listen. This should have gone to number one. It would go to number one right now. Listen to this.

0: Climate alarmists have relied a long time on these most extreme warming models to paint the scariest possible picture. Don't believe me? The IPCC, which is the United Nations panel that summarizes climate science, used different future scenarios. The two most extreme were called RCP-8 and SSP-5. You don't need to know those. But those were the two most extreme. They assumed massive coal use and almost no climate action protecting anyone. And they said that it would warm warm the entire globe 5 degrees by 2100, causing damage everywhere, rising sea levels, flooding, you name it. But in 2026, the very experts who used those scenarios to create these reports came back and said they weren't real world ready. They didn't involve anything that would involve renewable energy, policies, and emissions cutting down. They were doomsday scenarios used in thousands of studies. These are IPCC, the panel themselves saying this, and Lucy, again, was right. When we come back after the break, you're going to want to stick around to this. We brag about having universal health care, but
1: nothing says your business doesn't matter quite like lousy coffee, styrofoam cup, fake creamer. At Mercedes-Benz London, we take a decidedly fresher approach. One that starts with a really good cup of coffee. I know you're wondering what coffee has to do with buying a luxury car. It's just one of the little things Mercedes-Benz London does better. If we pay that much attention to a simple cup of coffee, imagine how well we'll treat you. Mercedes-Benz London, Southdale at Warncliffe.
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8: 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It's time for sunny days, warmer temperatures, and spring arrivals at Channer's. 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

0: This is No BS with Brad Smith.
1: You know, again, we brag in Canada as Canadians about having universal health care, but almost every other country that has universal health care also has a two-tiered system where people can have or buy faster, better private care. Talk about this. I want to bring in Colin Craig, president of Second Street, also has over two decades in the field of working for public or with public policy. Colin, what's going on?
2: Well, just busy these days working on healthcare. It's a mess right across the country.
1: Yeah, and, it's the number one story everywhere. I guess the first question would be is like, why is in this idea of two-tiered, a universal system and a private system, why is Canada the outlier?
2: Very good question. I think the long answer short would just be politics. If Canada was physically located beside European countries, if we magically shifted our country so we're over in Europe, we would have a different system because everyone would be so familiar with how European countries do things. They have better performing universal healthcare systems. They have what we want. The problem is we're physically located beside the United States, and special interest groups, whenever anyone challenges their iron grip on healthcare in this country, they fear monger. They say, oh, you're trying to Americanize the system. We hear this all the time. Every time someone tries to make a change that these special interest groups don't like, they say you're Americanizing the system because no one in Canada wants the American system. So that's really the fundamental reason why we have a system that is struggling and so far behind the times is because of fear mongering. It's worked for a long time. Thankfully, now the public opinion shows the public is ready for change.
1: Yeah, no, I was doing a deep dive on this, and one of my good friends has been in Switzerland for the last 10 years talking to me about their system. I also realized it's one of the best systems in the world. What would a two-tiered health care system look like in Canada, and why would Canadians right now benefit from it?
2: Well, why don't I tell you about Sweden?
1: Yes, because go ahead.
2: They have essentially what we're talking about here. So in Sweden, everyone's covered in a universal public system, just like Canada. And if you want to get private health insurance, you can do so. And about 7% of Swedes have private health insurance. So this means that most people are like it is in Canada here. If you need a knee operation or you got to go to your family doctor, you depend on the public system. But about 7% of Swedes have this private health insurance. So that means that they can go and, you know, get treatment outside of the public system. But if you think about that from the government's perspective, that's about 7% of the patients that they really don't have to worry about. So they can take those dollars and focus on the patients that don't have private health insurance, right? People that often can't afford it. So, I mean, it's one way to take pressure off of the public system. And that's what we desperately need to do in this country, because anyone who goes to an ER in the middle of winter can tell you it is overloaded, right? I mean, we have patients laying on stretchers in hospitals. I mean, the stories are horrendous. We all know them. We have extremely long wait times if you need a knee operation, even people that are dying while waiting for things like heart operations. So we need to take pressure off of the public system. And this is one thing that could do it, by having that choice so people could use the public system if they want to or pay privately if they want to.
1: Yeah, you're talking about knee operations. Funny enough, my algorithm was definitely listened to me when the first chart that came up was waiting days. And it was like, oh, 365 days for a knee operation. And then that was just the tipping point of so many other things that are much more serious. And like you've tracked, when we're talking about waiting times, you've tracked thousands of deaths tied to wait lists. Why isn't the wait list death situation treated like a national emergency in healthcare?
2: Well, look, I'm biased. I think it should be. It is appalling what's going on in this country. Like, you know, we have lots and lots of people that are dying while waiting for heart operations. And the question then becomes, okay, well, are they waiting longer than the maximum recommended wait time or not? And often they are.
1: Yeah.
2: So the government's telling the public, look, here's your safe window for when you should have this procedure by, but we can't get it to you within the safe window. Like it's just awful what's going on. We need reform. And this is the worst part of all this, Brad, is that, you know, our organization's gone to Sweden and France and Japan, and we're going to Denmark. We're trying to learn about these countries with better systems. And what we've seen to date is that, yes, what Canadians want, we can get, because these other countries are doing it. So we know it's possible to have a system where everyone's covered and you get treatment in a timely manner. And you're not given a big bill when you walk out the door. It's possible.
1: Well, that's what
2: we need to see reform, and we're not seeing it fast enough in this country.
1: Okay, well, stick with me on the other side of the break, Colin, please, because when we come back, I want to dive into one of the things that you said. Geography is really shaping the narrative of what we're talking about. The fact that Canada is tied to the U.S., even though Mark Carney doesn't want us tied to the U.S., we're the most European of non-European countries. Well, why doesn't someone give them the message that maybe we'd like a European or EU-style healthcare, two-tiered system healthcare? We'll talk about what that reform and what that means to Canada and its healthcare system moving forward. It's No BS. I'm Brad Smith. We'll be back with Colin Craig.
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16: Another cool week in May, but sunshine's going to get more of it this week than last. And today is another example. Beautiful Mother's Day. Today looks equally good with an early frost advisory dropping as the temperature goes up. Sunny and eventually 12 degrees today. But that frost advisory will be right back at you tonight with the low pretty close to zero and clear sky, and may even go minus numbers outside the built-up areas of London. Tuesday, partly sunny, 14. There is a risk of an evening shower. It shouldn't amount to much. The main showers come Wednesday with 14 degrees, and then Thursday it's back to sunshine, but down to 10. Today's high 12.
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1: Fast and quick, and I was like, well, wait time deaths are enormous, and it's an enormous story that's not talked about. Why isn't it more of a public emergency? I did a deep dive just over the break. Over 100,000 reported wait list deaths since 2018. Why isn't this enough information or just ammunition for the government to go, yeah, we need to change? Or is that just a stupid question with how slow we do change?
2: Yeah, you know, I think it comes back to what we were talking about before the break, Brad, and that is politics, right? Public opinion research shows the public is ready for change.
1: Yeah.
2: And it's the good thing is a lot of the changes that could help the public is a majority are on board with it. The problem seems to be the political class has been slow to respond. And I think a lot of people in politics have long memories back to, you know, 25 years ago, where it was very politically sensitive to talk about health reform. But now the public understands that, one, we're spending a lot of money as a country, one of the top spenders in the world,
1: yeah,
2: but we're not getting the results that we need. So they understand that. Two, people understand, I think, more and more that there are systems that can do what we want, because people, you know, they've traveled themselves for healthcare abroad, or they have a friend who's maybe from Sweden who, you know, has told them about their system, or France or Japan, wherever. Yeah. So I think more and more the public understands that what we want as a system is out there. And if we actually make some reforms to be more like those better performing systems, then we can get our wait times down. We could reduce suffering and even save some lives.
1: Yeah. Well, 100,000 lives just from waiting. That has nothing to do with ER wait times. That's just operation wait times. When you were talking about, you know, this two-tiered healthcare system that does exist in a lot of great European countries, what is the exact like cost breakdown? Like if you were to go private and, you know, because everyone, when I was in America, when I lived in the States, they go, well, you have free healthcare. I'm like, no, you pay about 8 to 10% of your taxes that pay for your universal healthcare. But what would that extra cost to look like if someone were to be able to pay for private?
2: Yeah, so it's a very good question. It depends on your age, gender, things like that, because you have different insurance profiles. It's like if you go and get car insurance, right? They'll look at your age and how many accidents you have, all this kind of stuff. So it does depend a little bit. There is a company in Canada called Vumi, and you can buy right now private health insurance with them.
1: Say the name again.
2: And then if you need Vumi, V-U-M-I. And if you need something like, let's say you have their insurance and you need a knee operation or whatever, because of our rules in Canada, you can't get it in your own province, generally speaking, but you could go somewhere else to another province, another country, whatever. So you can get this insurance. And then in the event that you need something and our system is not going to get the job done, then you can use this insurance and go abroad and then you're covered. So to use their rates, just to give you a bit of an idea of what you can pay.
1: Yeah.
2: If you pay less per month, then you have a higher deductible. So if you spent, let's say, somewhere around $65 a month, these are 2024 numbers, so they're a little bit out of date, but they're close enough. You could spend around $65 a month and you'd have a $20,000 deductible. So, I mean, $20,000 is a lot of money for most people,
1: but
2: if you need a heart operation or something like that, I mean, you're probably looking at over $100,000. So it's certainly a lot better in the event that your choice is, you know, wait in Canada and maybe die, or, you know, you pay for this insurance and you've got a $20,000 bill.
1: Like if so, you were,
2: I mean, this,
1: Colin,
2: that'll
1: like,
2: give you some idea.
1: If you were just to clip that last sentence that you had, like wait, you know, you could wait in Canada or you die. Like if we were to play that 5 years ago, like two, three yeah. years ago, it, you know, like the problems just keep getting worse and worse. And yet we go, oh, you know, and is it really the only argument? Is the only argument because America is right next to us and we don't want the American healthcare system? Is that the only justifiable argument that the government has?
2: I would say yes. I mean, it's been the one that's been successful by opponents yeah. of health reform to stop change from happening. But like I said, I mean, this is, it's crazy what we do as a nation. The government charges Canadians high taxes and they say, well, we're going to give you quality health care. And then oftentimes you're not getting that quality health care. You're getting a year long wait list to get your knee done. You might die while waiting for heart surgery. I mean, some of the outcomes are awful. And I'm not saying that people never have a positive experience, because that certainly happens. But too many people are having unacceptable health care experiences in our system. So the government is, you know, not providing what they've said. And then they say on top of it, and we're going to outlaw alternatives. So they take your money, they don't deliver what they say, and they block you from getting what you need. No other developed country on the planet does what Canada does by blocking non-government provision of healthcare. It's insane. It makes no sense on any level, especially when we can look at these other countries and see that they're doing better than us, and they're giving patients that choice that they should have.
1: And we're like, we can go through this whole conversation. It would be idiots on both of our sides if we didn't say that when you do have a two-tiered system, the people who are paying into that system, it also probably alleviates the waiting times on the public system itself, doesn't it? It's got to.
2: Yeah, yes. And that's a great point, right? So it helps people that do want to pay because they can get treatment faster. But let's say I can't afford to pay and I'm still on the public system waiting list. Well, when someone ahead of me in line decides to go off and pay for their operation privately, then I get to move up a spot in line. So it's good for me too, because it takes the pressure off the public system. And that's what we need to be doing. It's not going to solve all the problems in healthcare. There's a few other things that we need to be really looking at and doing, but it's one that can help. It can certainly help with getting patients access to treatment faster. It can also help in terms of the innovation that we need in this country, because so often we talk to patients across the country and they'll talk about going abroad and they'll describe getting some kind of service that is more advanced, technologically speaking, than what's offered in Canada. So why are we behind as a nation? Because we have the government trying to control everything. And governments are not known for innovation, right? It's just, they're not leading edge.
1: Well, they tell
2: except when it comes for coming up with these new ways to tax us. They're great at that, but everything else.
1: I was just about to say, innovation through policy, progressive policy, they would put a school on. Innovation through technology, maybe not. Are they, like, what's the reaction from the government for the fact that, like, Alberta has pushed for a two-tier health system? They're the only ones in Canada trying to do it now, if I'm not mistaken. And I know there's a lot of weird sentiment right now with the referendum actually being confirmed in October, but how have they rolled out their system, and is it facing challenges?
2: Yeah, so a couple thoughts. First of all, in Quebec, generally you can pay in your own province in Quebec.
1: Oh yeah, I've got an MRI in Quebec pretty quickly.
2: You can get an MRI. You could get a hip operation, knee operation. There's a lot of procedures you can pay for as a Quebecer in Quebec.
1: Yeah.
2: Outside of Quebec, the rules have generally been obstructive. Governments have been reluctant to do anything, or they outright try to block people from paying. Alberta's changing things. They're trying to really move this system closer to these European models. And it's good. We have to wait and see how good a job they do implementing the changes, but it's good. They're going to make it so that it's easier if you're an Albertan to pay right in Alberta for a knee or hip operation, those types of things. So that's positive. And you know what? I'm going to give the Prime Minister a shout out here. Because his predecessor, Prime Minister Trudeau, was very aggressive at trying to block any type of situation where a patient wanted to pay if they didn't want to use the public system. And to date, Prime Minister Carney has been seemingly giving Alberta some latitude to try this out. And that's what we need to see more of. And I hope he sticks to it, because we have 10 provinces in this country. They should all be encouraged to try out different things. And then if one policy is working well in one province, then another province can copy it so that we can start to improve ultimately how well the system provides care to patients, because the status quo is not working. And we can't forget that.
1: No, it isn't. And you know what? I would say for Prime Minister Carney, he probably just doesn't want to touch Alberta right now. It's just you guys do you. Let's hope this separatism thing goes. But, I appreciate you having this conversation. Again, I've had so many people that are friends of mine that live in Europe of like, we don't understand why you guys don't have this. It benefits everybody. But it's sold to us in Canada as something that only benefits a few. And they don't realize that those few that can pay for it are alleviating the people who need it probably more so more often and have, these real wait time issues. So Colin Craig, thank you so much for joining me.
2: Well, thanks for your time.
1: I appreciate you, man. All right. When we come back from the break, we are going to end with our final play of the day. I don't love what I call the octopus playing piano stories. Anybody who knows me knows that. I don't love throwing out those one-hit wonders that are going to last for 24 hours, but this story you need to hear because that when you're at a wedding and they say, if anybody objects, please stand up now. Well, a woman in the United States of America objected in the greatest way ever. She said, I don't want this wedding to go through, and I have a PowerPoint presentation to share with you on why I think this marriage is a mistake. This one got to me. You're going to want to hear it. It's No BS. I'm Brad Smith. We'll be back after the break.
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16: An early frost advisory drops as the sun gets up and the temperature rises pretty quickly after 8 o'clock. And up to 12 degrees we go. I know it's not very high. It's below average for the date, but it'll be bright and sunny, just like yesterday. You're going to really like it for that. Zero tonight. The frost advisory will be back. Clear sky, and then partly sunny tomorrow and 14, with a rising risk of an evening shower. It's not a big risk, but it is rising. And the main showers this week come Wednesday, with 14 degrees there. Back to sunshine Thursday and 10. Another cool week, but much warmer weather is on the horizon after Friday and into the weekend. Today's high 12.
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1: I'm back. Hope you're enjoying your day after Mother's Day. I screwed up. I didn't. Again, I got to say it because I feel so bad about my mother sitting there all day waiting for me to call her. She's got nothing else to do, just waiting for her baby boy to call her. No, she's not. She was out golfing. That's why I didn't call her in the morning. But then I forgot. My mind got in the way. The day went on, and next thing you know, I'm sitting there watching the Montreal Canadiens game where they beat the pants off the Buffalo Sabres 6-2. And I'm like, oh, God, I haven't called my mom. I was that idiot. But guess what? Her birthday's in, 9 days from now? So I can reorganize. I can make sure that I'm on the ball for that one. But I don't know. Will I be? Yes, I have to be. You have to be. You have to shower your mom with the most amount of love that you can. So I hope you did that this weekend. Listen, I am open about this. I don't love the viral hit stories unless they are actually viral and people are talking about them. No one's talking about this, but when I came across it, you're going to be talking about this. It's the craziest thing I've seen in a long time. This is true. A woman, and this reported by Fox, a woman was arrested after showing up to her ex-boyfriend's wedding with a PowerPoint titled, "Why This Is a Mistake." This is true. According to the report, Lynn arrived at the venue around 6:42 p.m. wearing a black blazer, a lanyard reading guest speaker. Oh, wow, she crazy. And informed the wedding coordinator that she had been added to the program last minute by the groom's mother. She was directed to a side of the room where she allegedly had been plugging into her laptop into the venue's AV system, audio visual system for the win. The staff of the venue said that her 47-slide PowerPoint included a title slide with the bride's full names and the words "Objections presented professionally by Lynn," a timeline of the relationship dating back 9 years, color-coded with incidents of her relationship with this groom, now just about to get married on that day. Three sides comparing the bride and Lynn herself under categories including cooking credit score and CAF definition. A pie chart, man, this girl's crazy. A pie chart titled "Who He Texts When He's Drunk." A bar graph showing the average text response time by month. A slide reading Exhibit D, the Cabo trip with redacted screenshots. Why would you go to this level of effort to ruin somebody's marriage? Like, just the 9-year relationship. He was an ass. Just let him go. Why didn't you bring this up to the girl before? Do you imagine, of all the times that we've seen in movies growing up, that famous line, "Ladies and gentlemen, if no one objects, then this marriage goes forward. Or if you have any objections, do so now or forever hold your peace." And someone goes up, "I object." Martha's objecting in the booth. She hasn't figured out how to use her button to talk yet, but we'll get there. I just can't imagine doing a 47-slide PowerPoint presentation, because who are you trying to humiliate more? The bride, the groom, or yourself? Well, I can tell you somebody who probably how do you say, embarrassed himself just a little bit on the weekend? Yes. I know we just talked about the two-tiered healthcare system that we would love in Canada, a private system and a universal system. But Mark Carney, you know, what did he say to us just what was it? It was March 26th. So it's a month and a week ago. He said what about affordability again, Santiago?
7: Oh, affordability is the best it's been in over a decade.
1: Right, yeah, here, that's a lie, But 3 weeks ago, he made it clear on CTV on this 10-minute long, you know, very North Korean propaganda-style message that went out over the system, like, message from the Supreme Leader. And Mark Carney comes on, what did he say 3 weeks ago about our relationship with the U.S.?
8: Our old relationship, based on steadily increasing integration, is over.
1: Well, as the job numbers came out, which showed you that, you know, over 110,000 jobs have been lost in the first 4 months, even though jobs were booming, supposedly. That was another one he said. Levels of job loss that haven't been seen since the pandemic. Yeah, the pandemic. Well, Carney, all it took was Alex Soros, billionaire, who funds everything from district attorneys in the United States to radio stations to, yes, his NGOs and his charitable organizations funds protests like the No Kings protest. Well, he came into town and so did Barack Obama, the former president of the United States, to do a night with Carney, a globalist WEF night with Carney at the Fairmont Royal York in downtown Toronto, where it took two big globalists, two really rich guys, to maybe reignite the trade talk with the United States. But Carney, you said it's over. What are you saying as of yesterday now?
8: And to be absolutely clear, Canada, like Mexico, Canada remains open to deeper integration, including options for Fortress North America in selected sectors. And to be clear, offers are on the table.
1: They're on the table. Those offers are on the table. Deeper integration 3 weeks ago, it's over. Deeper integration now, on the table. And you know what? I'm just going to end it on this note because it's almost like a little bit of a positive note, even though a lot of people don't see the current government as positive. I think, ironically, from having all the conversations I've had today, that I think it's great that Mark Carney has 3 years of a majority. Why? Because you're throwing stuff at the radio right now or wherever you're listening. You're going, what are you talking about? I just think it's one of those things where, like, Justin Trudeau died with the lie. He did the old con artist thing where you lie until you die because they will never know that you're lying because you're going to hold that lie till you die. Very famous line, right? Mark Carney, he's shown not to care about flip-flopping. He didn't care about flip-flopping over the situation going on between Hamas and Israel. He didn't care about the flip-flop between Iran and the United States. And he doesn't care about the flip-flopping between the United States and Canada when it comes to the trade deal. So the more that people are understanding that you can simply fact-check the lies, yes, we do on a daily basis, but this is going to permeate down. More conversations can be had. When you add more fodder to conversations when you cross the aisle and you can simply go, well, this is a history of his experiences now, not pre-prime minister, not when he was values writing a book, not when he was central banker, but when he's the Canadian prime minister. Well, now he's got 3 years to show us exactly what he's got. And as more and more of these lies start happening, as our economy keeps crumbling, well, there's only one guy who's got to take the blame. That's big old Mark Carney. David Cooper is coming up right now from 12 to 1. Shea Ganim from 1 to 2. And Drex will be in studio from 102.1's The Edge from 2 to 3. Ben Morney takes you home from 3 to 6. And I'll be back tomorrow. It's No BS with Brad Smith. And just remember, great things will happen if you say them out loud. Something great's going to happen today. Peace. I'm out of here.
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30: Good afternoon. It's 12 o'clock for the 980 CFPL newsroom. I'm Mike Hodges. London police continue to investigate a single vehicle crash after a car hit a building earlier this morning. Police say the collision happened at around 9:45 a.m. at Warncliffe Road and Byron Avenue. They say a vehicle went through the front of a salon and spa business, and police rerouted traffic due to the collision, so expect delays. Investigators do not know how the crash happened, and there's no word on if charges will be laid. It was a memorable Mother's Day weekend for many reasons, including some wild weather as an intense storm passed through parts of the London region. On Saturday at around 4 p.m., a tornado warning was issued by Environment Canada as strong winds and rain intensified with reports of hail. The Northern Tornadoes Project Damage Survey team investigated some damage yesterday in the Denfield to Granton area north of the city. In a social media post, the NTP said there was damage to a shed, a vehicle was blown over, and some trees were damaged. But experts say there's no confirmation that a tornado touched down. U.S. President Donald Trump has rejected Iran's latest proposal to end the war. That sent oil prices climbing again overnight and makes the already shaky ceasefire even more fragile. President Trump is expected to use his trip this week to China to urge President Xi Jinping to pressure Iran into making concessions. China is Iran's biggest buyer of its sanctioned crude oil, which gives Beijing leverage. More Canadians now say economic growth should be a bigger priority in Canada's energy policy than protecting the environment. A new Angus Reid Institute report suggests 61% of Canadians now see economic growth as the biggest priority. That's a shift from 7 years ago, when the same question had 55% of Canadians saying the environment should be the top priority in energy policy. The online poll also suggests nearly two-thirds of British Columbians support the recently approved $4 billion expansion of Enbridge's West Coast natural gas pipeline, while 55% support the project nationally. A 17-year-old Toronto Blue Jays superfan from St. Thomas has passed away. Wesley Johnson, who was born with congenital heart disease, had undergone multiple surgeries and waited more than 3 years for a heart transplant that never came. Recently, the Johnson family raised $48,000 with the help of Blue Jays fans for a trip to Dunedin, Florida in March, where he met many Jays players, including George Springer and Treya Savage. Sportsnet's Jamie Campbell, who helped promote the fundraiser, paid tribute to Wesley on social media following his passing. And one man is trying to run a marathon starting in Stratford and ending in Tobermory in a heartfelt tribute to his wife, who's living with terminal cancer. Sam Simon is running a total of 251 kilometers and hopes to reach his destination in 7 or 8 days. In the months leading up to the run, Simon has fundraised $22,000. He tells 980 CFPL that money will be shared equally between three local healthcare organizations.
0: So the Verspeten in London, were there. She's there quite a bit. And right now she's just doing pain management. So we were there last week, actually. And then Stratford General she deals with, and then the Wellsprings as well. So that's how these three organizations, my wife picked up.
30: Simon says his cousin and two lifelong friends will support him on the road and document the journey while traveling in an RV along the route. 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
2: Brain mechanisms that keep us glued to scrolling. And why the more you scroll, the harder it is to stop. Then after that, when you're dating, what hurts more, being rejected or being completely ignored? Well, towards the end of the hour, the new psychology study that shows ghosting, when someone disappears on you, might linger in your mind for a long time. So why does silence hit your brain so hard? Find out in a bit. Okay, lots to cover this afternoon. Let's do our first topic now. There is book talk, witch talk, farm talk, and more. All communities on the social media platform TikTok, and it's pretty self-explanatory what they are. Books, witches, farmers. But you might not have heard of gang talk. That's where gang culture and violence can show up. And it's a pretty alarming trend. Let's talk about it here with criminology professor at the University of Cincinnati, John Liverso. John, welcome to the show.
16: Thank you. Nice to be here. Thank you for having me, David.
2: When I think of gangs, I think of, like, I don't know, people hanging out on the street. I think of maybe music videos portraying gang life, maybe movies, TV. It's on TikTok now. This is a platform known for, like, dances, I don't know, memes. How did gang culture go so digital, and when did this happen?
16: Oh, so gang members, just like the other members of the population, they kind of go with the trends of larger society. People in gangs are on average about 16, 17 years old. Those types of young people use social media, so it makes perfect sense, at least when you think about it, that gang members will be on social media. They've been on there since it's the advent. I followed them through MySpace a little bit, but mostly on YouTube about over a decade ago. But yeah, they're on there. It's called the digital street. So now life for gangs, members, and again, broader society, we have kind of an online, offline lives that kind of parallel each other. You're texting your friend, you're posting something, you're hanging out. So they kind of intertwine in what's been termed by my colleagues, the digital street.
2: I know this isn't necessarily what we're going to talk about, but I got to derail a little bit. Don't these gang members know that, like, law enforcement can see what they're talking about and doing on TikTok? Like, isn't this a little bit too public a forum for people who are in gangs?
16: It's so counterintuitive. You're absolutely correct. People are recording stuff that could get them apprehended by law enforcement. But again, I'll go back to the young people aspect. These are young people still going through development. Future discounting, no one thinks they're going to get caught at the right moment. This kind of pull for status and looking cool kind of outweighs the later potential risk of being arrested or of nature. So yeah, it is a thing. And yeah, they're just not thinking about it. They're looking at that first kind of status, that first kind of, you know, it was the stuff that could get immediately from posting it to look cool is what I'm trying to say.
3: Yeah, no, I was a kid. I remember just like doing things that, and without any regard for what the consequences would be, not even thinking about it. We were all kids once. Not that I was doing this kind of stuff, but you know. Okay, let's get to the content. Are these videos and people hanging out on TikTok and posting things, is it just depicting gang culture or can it be influencing it as well?
16: So it's both. It's much more complicated. So you have actual gang members doing actual gang related things, which in this case, it follows these lines of like I call it traditional gang activities where they take videos of themselves going through other gangs' neighborhoods. A big thing. I study gangs and Latino gangs in Chicago is one of my focal areas of research. A big thing is to go into a rival gang's neighborhood, record it, bend their street sign, put it on TikTok, put it on Facebook. So we have these kind of more, again, traditional, these things that extend from like gang culture as you may think about it. But there are also other avenues. We have the older generation, if you will, talking about back in their day in the barbershop talk, historical folks using like a digital historical archive where they take rides to a bunch of different neighborhoods. And like, this is where this gang used to be. This was their stronghold. And then they have role-playing gangs now. So they have these kind of environments where they role-play in Grand Theft Auto type games where they put a city of Chicago in a video game, and then they go and interact, and they replicate things in the streets as well. So it's really complex. It's not simplistic at all when you think of just gangs. And
3: now, are these videos? I know a lot of videos on social media like pretend to have couples in fights, but it's staged, or they pretend to have fights in restaurants, or arguments in public, or going up to some stranger and doing something controversial, and it's staged. I know some of these videos are also real. What's the mix here? Is it people kind of pretending and performing, or are these videos real? They're actually showing real violent acts or real antagonistic acts?
16: So that's also a tricky question. And I would say on the most part, from what I've seen, but I have a research team of former gang members in Chicago. So we kind of, they're in tune to what's real and what's fake, but most are real. TikTok in general as a platform, why we studied it, is it is slightly different than our older platforms. Our older platforms are network-based, so you follow your friends, you follow groups. They might recommend some, but it's generally more of things that you kind of agree to and seek out. Again, and you think about your friends on Facebook. TikTok has the For You page, and the For You page, it's based on performance and an algorithm kind of thinks of what you watch and what you click on, and then provides you with things that they think they'll like. So this kind of expands the horizon a bit, and that's when we could get a little more into these unauthentic performances and people trying to, you know, via for likes and stuff. But in a lot of the cases at the more local level, they are real.
3: Got it. So TikTok, it thrives on visibility, attention, virality, especially this For You page where you're just consuming random content that the algorithm is feeding you based on what it thinks you want. Do you think this algorithm promotes maybe more violent or outrageous videos that could then promote kind of gang activity? Like, is there a bit of like social media's influencing negative gang activity?
16: I'm sure it is, the attention economy to an extent. So the attention economy, and people do post these things for a reason. In some cases, they want the clicks and the likes, you know, the notoriety. TikTok has semi-stringent security placements. I'm sorry if the word is not exactly correct, but they'll take it down if it's too violent. So the algorithm does also restrict, like you can't really beat someone up on TikTok. Facebook has a little less kind of regulations is what I'm looking for. So to an extent, they do want that the material that will draw attention, but they also regulate it, at least in the videos I've seen.
3: Now, I know we're talking about gang talk and the stereotype. This would all be negative, violent, criminal behavior. But there's stuff there that sounds a little more and looks a little more like community building than it does crime. And one would be these memorial videos. They're kind of striking examples to me. Can you tell me what these are?
16: Yeah, so the study we did, and we really wanted to find, we really wanted to see what was happening on TikTok because no one had really studied yet. So we did a descriptive analysis, and we just did keyword searches. We just seen what kind of gang material, what gang talk was on there. And one of the three genres that we found was these kind of historical place-based videos. So yeah, this is generally, so Chicago, In particular, in many cities, gangs are somewhat over 50 years old of kind. So there are some histories and some storied histories and places that mean more to gangs than others. So people would drive around and would take videos of the neighborhoods. They would post old murals. At one time in the 1970s, 80s, gangs would put these whole big whitewashed murals in their neighborhood. They'd show pictures of that. But it is really kind of like a historical, like a time-honored, there's a lot of that concept.
3: Considering you've studied this so much, is there anything you want parents or people to know about gang talk rather than just...
16: Yeah, there's a lot of that concept.
3: Considering you've studied this so much, is there anything you want parents or people to know about gang talk rather than just getting this kind of narrow...

0: need to necessarily infer that, or kind of a lot of my broader research is looking at whether that's the case. And we're actually finding more of a decoupling. Like the stuff on online is it could be substituting for offline violence. So if that means if I was to fight with you online, you would then post a negative thing back rather than coming and attacking me physically. In general, we're just starting this research.
1: Cool. Well, thanks so much, John. It's an interesting area. I appreciate you coming on the show.
0: Thank you for having me.
1: John Liverso is a criminology professor at the University of Cincinnati. Coming up, ever wonder why you physically can't stop scrolling on your phone? There's a psychological reason for that. It looks like addiction, and it's kind of creepy. Details up next. I'm David Cooper. Alex Pearson is away.
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9: Beautiful day in the sunshine, but rather bracing. We're still well below the average high of 18, barely making 12 or 13. And another frost advisory tonight. Clear sky, calm conditions. That'll allow any heat we get here to radiate away pretty quick. So I'm calling for zero, even in town and below, out of town. And so keep the plants in. We'll start sunny and cold tomorrow morning and then go gradually more cloud in the afternoon and evening. Showers start to develop from the west, 13 degrees. Wednesday, cloudy with a bulk of the showers from the next system, 14 there. Thursday, mostly cloudy, sunny periods in 13, and then warmer after that. Tonight's low, zero.
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1: You open your phone for one harmless little notification to check it. And then somehow 40 minutes later, you end up watching a raccoon steal soup in Kazakhstan. I call it the phone hole. Why do we get dragged into our phone? Why does it suck our attention? And why do our brains keep feeding the scroll machine? Well, that's what we're going to talk about here with Annika Brontner, a psychologist at the University of Duisburg, Essen.

0: Germany who study just this. Annika, welcome to the show.
1: Thank you for having me.
0: It's such an interesting phenomenon. We go on our phone for 2 seconds to check a text, to check an email, and then we're sucked in there for an hour. What got you curious about the mechanism of all that?
1: Yeah, that's an interesting question. So you're talking about the smartphone hole. We rather talk about the problematic usage of the internet, which is a multifaceted phenomenon. So this is kind of fancy for a lot of behaviors can fall under that umbrella term of problematic usage of the internet. And one of them is possibly using social networks, which you might be alluding to. But there are many different other behaviors, like going online to game or going online to gamble, going online to shop. And history has shown that there are a lot of lenses through which we can look at those behaviors. Some streamlines of research say, okay, that's a very impulsive kind of behavior. Some other streamlines say it's very compulsive. And there's one streamline which the team around Matthias Brandt and I kind of stick with, which is, we think it's kind of an addictive behavior that we're doing there. And so we are investigating the mechanisms that underlie addictive behavior in order to also explain how the smartphone use can become addictive.
0: Another popular label for the behavior is doom scrolling.
1: Yes.
0: Where does it cross the line from just, oh, I'm going to check my feed for 2 seconds, into something that looks and resembles an addiction?
1: Yes. So that doom scrolling that you're talking about is kind of a behavior where I'm not really able to stop my behavior anymore. So I'm kind of stuck in a loop where I'm trying to get this, what we call intermittent reinforcement. It's kind of a random reinforcement mechanism. So I'm not really sure about when the next reward is going to happen. I'm not sure when the next interesting news is happening to me, or when I'm going to read it, or when the next like is going to happen online in my social media account. So my brain is constantly in this alert position of willing to find that next reward. And this becomes really hard to stop for some individuals. So this might be that doom scrolling phenomenon that happens to a lot of individuals out there.
0: So why do people say they go on the feed for a short time and then end up being on there for longer? Like, what do they say? What do they describe? How do they describe what they're doing?
1: Yeah, so, well, there are several mechanisms that drive people to use the internet or certain applications. Let's talk about shopping in a, for a minute. So if I make the experience that shopping can relieve me from a hard day of working, my brain will remember that experience, and it will tell me the next time, okay, you remember that we got, you know, we felt really, really good after shopping that pair of trousers or shopping that that shirt. So next time we should do it again. So this is some sort of a pathway that makes you feel better when you are online, and it gives you some sort of relief, possibly. And if I do that often enough, then this same behavior, although it was possibly goal-directed initially, becomes more seemingly habitualized. So it becomes more automatized. I don't really think about my behavior much, but I just do it. And those are two driving pathways, which is what we call a feels better pathway, where I experience reward and relief, pleasure and relief, and another one where I have the feeling that I have to do it. And then there's the counterpart, which is some sort of antagonist to those driving pathways, which we call the can't stop feeling. This is what we talked about when you said, okay, there's that doom scrolling phenomenon.
0: Yeah. This sounds a lot like drug addiction or other forms of addiction, where you start something to make you feel better, then you feel like you got to do it, and then you feel like you can't stop.
1: Absolutely. That's absolutely right. And what we do in research on behavioral addictions, which is also problematic usage of the internet, is we kind of recycle those ideas. So we draw on the research done in the area of substance use disorders, and we say, okay, if we can find those same mechanisms in behaviors that are internet facilitated, then we're possibly dealing with addictions as well. And so far, there are actually two behaviors that can be diagnosed as behaviors due to addictive behaviors, which are gaming disorder and gambling disorder. And especially gaming disorder was a huge benefit for the field, because we could show with all the research that we had done that this is actually an addiction, and that if we treat people in a way that we treat classical substance use disorders, but tailored to gaming disorder, we can actually help those individuals.
0: The beginning stage, that feels better stage, when you start, I don't know, for your example, shopping, you're looking through clothes that you might want to buy because I don't, for whatever reason. It's interesting because it genuinely, I think, does make people feel better sometimes at the beginning. What's the line between using the internet, scrolling on your phone? What's the line between using it as a healthy escape and then, like, basically you're in this cycle of addiction?
1: Well, it's a blurred line. I agree with you. And so the point where it might become problematic is when you get the feeling that you're not in control of the behavior anymore. So the odd thing, as you said, about internet usage is it is not inherently problematic. We can really use it as a beneficial tool. But as soon as you experience that you lose control over the onset or the duration or the termination of the behavior, and it causes you distress because you continue the behavior, although you might experience a loss of sleep, you're tired the next morning because you doom scrolled, or if you experience that it gets prioritized in your daily life to the extent that you neglect other activities, then psychologists would say, okay, this is reason to assume that the behavior might become a concern to the individual.
0: Now that you have a decent understanding of the addictive mechanism of the internet, if you went to social media companies, if you went to online shopping companies like an Amazon or a Facebook with the data, what do you think they would say? Do you think they would say, well, we're just providing an experience that users want?
1: Yeah, I was going to say they would be like, oh, great, thank you. So those are the mechanisms discovered that we need to keep people on our applications. That's a tricky question, which is especially relevant to the gaming industry and which is much debated. So how much research that we offer is probably also streamlined into making applications even more addictive.
0: Yeah.
1: And sometimes science is far behind to what industry has already discovered. But yes, I mean, it's the same thing, looked through different lenses, right?
0: Well, the subtext of what I was saying is I'm not sure these companies would do anything about it. They're happy to have these users. So what would you recommend to people that as they hear you describe this cycle, they're thinking, okay, maybe that's me or maybe that's a loved one. How do we break addictive internet use, online shopping, gaming, gambling, things like this?
1: So if there are people out there having the impression by now that they could have difficulties in regulating their behaviors and that they experience a significant amount of suffering due to their behaviors, I would say talk to a clinician, get some help. There are treatment opportunities and also preventative interventions out there, even in form of apps, which is kind of sarcastic, but it still works.
0: I know. I've always thought that's funny, yeah.
1: But get out there, reach out for help. There are things that that help and that are much investigated.
0: Well, Annika Brantner is a psychologist at the University of Duisburg, Essen in Germany. Annika, I've enjoyed the chat. Thanks for discussing your research with me.
1: Thank you so much. Much appreciated, David.
0: Just ahead, let's talk AI. It's creeping into courtrooms, but can a machine understand guilt, mercy, or doubt? Should artificial intelligence be used in the criminal justice system? Or is the human messiness of justice actually the point? That discussion in a few moments' time. I'm David Cooper. Alex Pearson is away.
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15: Alex Pearson's away. 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
0: AI can write essays, generate art, and it can even help make courtroom decisions. But should a machine ever decide who's guilty, what their punishment should be, and whether they should be shown mercy, or is human? I mean, real human doubt, the whole point of justice. Well, we're here to discuss that with Professor of Government at Wesleyan University, Sonali Chakravarti. Sonali, welcome to the show.
16: Thanks for having me.
0: I get so scared when I hear about AI in the courtroom, even with like lawyers using it to cite cases. Is that the common idea here, that people are worried about AI in criminal justice, or are there people excited about it?
16: I think there are lots of people who are excited about it. As you say, lawyers are using it to help with research, to help prepare witnesses, to help understand evidence. Judges are using it to research the cases they're offering opinions on. So we know it's being used in all of these different ways, but I'm interested in thinking about the ultimate question. Should it ever be used to decide guilt? And I think that's a much more complicated question than using it as a tool for research or help with writing or understanding evidence.
0: At the risk of derailing too much, that sci-fi movie Minority Report, where those, you know, AI robot beings try to figure out whether you've committed crimes before you're going to commit them. Like, it's a little dystopian to me, the idea that I could be in a courtroom and a computer decides my fate.
16: Have you seen this movie Mercy that's on Amazon right now? It's with Chris Pratt.
0: No, I haven't, but tell me about it.
16: So in the movie, Chris Pratt has been accused of killing his wife. And instead of appearing before a judge and a jury, he appeared before an AI judge. And the AI judge says, you have 90 minutes to prove to me that you didn't kill your wife. Right now, the evidence stands at 97.5% likely that you did do it. If you can bring it down below 90%, you're acquitted. If not, you will face capital punishment. So this is supposed to be a dystopian version of Los Angeles in the not too distant future, where we've outsourced judging to AI. And the movie at first is rightly skeptical about this. They're like, how is this going to happen? We're supposed to feel bad for Chris Pratt that he's in this situation and that he only has a short amount of time. But there is the sense of this judge is going to be more fair than a biased judge or jury that can be swayed by the media or by perception of the defendant. So this will be a more efficient, less prejudiced version of justice. And throughout the movie, we see how Chris Pratt tries to defend himself. And sometimes the judge accepts the mitigating evidence, and sometimes the judge discards it. I won't give away the ending, but I will say that while the movie expresses some skepticism about this type of judging system, at the end, there's a lot of hope, I feel, and that worried me, because we can think of a reasons why a judge would be better, but that would be giving up too much on real people deciding cases like this.
0: Well, I think that's the crux of what I want to talk about with you, because even if these machines could somehow in the future be better at weighing the facts probabilistically, saying you have a 90% chance you murdered your wife, Chris Pratt, that's kind of forgetting the whole point of like what happens in the jury deliberation room. Jurors have to grapple with the moral consequences of what they've done. They have to wear the burden of knowing that they chose that person had to be guilty. And to me, that's such an important part of justice, that your peers did that.
16: Right. So you were really focusing on that, like, the fact that punishment is such a serious consequence, and it's like the worst thing that can happen to you. Like, the state is punishing you for something. And the way the U.S. and other systems have been set up is that the state can't do that to you unless a group of jurors have decided, like, yes, you are guilty of this and you should be punished. I should say that in the U.S., very few cases go to jury trial, actually.
0: Sure.
16: Most cases, the vast majority, are settled by a plea bargain, which is someone pleading guilty and a judge giving them their sentence. But there's still the possibility of a jury trial that I think really sort of sets up a lot of the legal system. But just like you're saying, we want people to say, like, we were looking at this specific case, we think this person did it, and then they should be punished. And it's like this very important check on the power of the legal system.
0: Now, jurors in trials, we've heard this on TV a million times, this phrase, beyond a reasonable doubt. Is there a solid definition for that, or is there kind of like a personal thing? You're relying on a juror to decide what that means. What does it mean for someone to be guilty beyond a reasonable doubt?
16: So a lot of people who come to jury duty have heard this term, and when they are sitting in a trial, they really want the judge to kind of spell out, like, this is what reasonable doubt means. Here are some examples. This is what you should think about. And judges, they want judges to say these things. But what the court has ruled is that judges should give a more minimalist definition for this. They should say doubt that a reasonable person may hold. They might say reasonable doubt means that you're firmly convinced of the evidence. But what they're trying to do when they give these minimal definitions is make jurors think about it for themselves and discuss it as a group once they get into the jury room. So once they've heard the charges and their instructions and they all go into the room together, they're supposed to hash out, like, what does reasonable doubt mean to you? Like, and even before thinking about the specifics of the case, like, trying to understand this standard, because it is the most important concept that we have.
0: AI can identify patterns very well. It can correlate things. It can go deep. It can analyze videos, facts, but it can't do any of the things we're talking about. And for that reason, I don't think they should be used in courtrooms. Do you agree or disagree with that position?
16: I agree with that. No, and you know, we're on the same page with this, that we want people to hear the evidence, and even when it's messy and confusing and you know, hard to understand, we want people to be thinking about it, and we want them to bring in their own life experiences when that's relevant. We want people to disagree with other people when they say, I think this happened because of this reason, and so another juror will say, no, like, I think this. We want all of that discussion in the jury room, and then ultimately we want them to come to a consensus on a verdict, not guilty or guilty. And as you say, AI can come at some aspects of answer some of the questions that people have about the evidence. But what AI can't do is really grapple with so many of the different aspects of evidence that we need to think about. And also to say, like, does this person deserve to be punished? And make the decision that in our society, the one we live in, that we care about, we want this person to be punished or to be found not guilty. And this is what I mean by human jurors are important because they take responsibility for the verdict. I don't think an AI tool can ever take responsibility for a verdict like this.
0: What about other uses of it in the court system? For example, like figuring out how much bail should be for a person. The computer assesses what their income is, what the crime is, other facts of the case, and then spits out a number, or assisting with legal research. These are more kind of like gray areas. What do we think about those?
16: I'm more sympathetic to those. I think if they can improve the process, streamline it, even help defendants, because oftentimes we know that racial prejudice comes into the legal system in all these different aspects, including bail. So if there was more tailored information on defendants, that would help a judge make decisions. I worry about it with sentencing because we know the what's called the anchor effect in psychology, that if an AI tool spits out like this person should get 7.3 years or something like that, even when a judge knows that they can take into account all of these other considerations, they might still come back to something very close to that because this machine has told them that, and they trusted that the machine, as a large language model, can access many more things than one human brain. So why not defer to the machine itself? And I worry that even if you and I agree that humans should be jurors, that the more we use AI in our everyday lives, the harder it's going to be to make big decisions without it. So when we're called to do jury duty, we'll be like, okay, fine, I get that it's me and not an AI tool, but I don't feel comfortable.
0: Yeah, that's the one time I think it's good, when I get called for jury duty, because I got someplace to be. You know, I'm too busy. Let a computer do it for me. I'm kidding, of course. Do you think courts will listen to concerns like we're voicing now? Or do you think in 50 or 100 years, it'll be like the movie with Chris Pratt, where you just show up, a computer judge says, we think you did this crime, prove to us why you didn't?
16: I'm hopeful that it will not go in that direction, but I think we will see AI being used much more in the legal system, and people really entertaining this idea of what's so great about humans. Like, humans make mistakes all the time. They're racist. They take shortcuts. Wouldn't a machine be better? So I think we are in danger of making basically like the machine like a type of god to like ask all of the difficult questions to, rather than sitting with very messy questions that bring up a lot of doubt.
0: Sonali, thank you. Sonali Chakravarti is a professor of government at Wesleyan University. Coming up after the break, what hurts more in dating, being rejected or being erased? There's a new study that finds ghosting can leave people emotionally stuck for a long time. Ghosting is when the person you're dating disappears on you. So why does that silence hijack your brain's need for closure? Details in a few moments. I'm David Cooper, in for Alex Pearson.
17: 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It's time for sunny days, warmer temperatures, and spring arrivals at Channer's. 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And don't forget to follow us on Channer's London on Instagram. 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
21: Another frost advisory. This time it'll be even colder than it's been. We've been flirting with the frost, but not getting any. But this time, with clear, calm conditions tonight and a pretty chilly air mass, even aloft, I got a low of zero even in town and below freezing by a degree or two outside the built-up areas under clear, calm conditions. And then sunny tomorrow morning and warming up fairly quickly with the sun up early. And then mostly cloudy by evening with a chance of showers coming in from the west after dinner, I think. 13 degrees. Wednesday, showers and 14. That system goes by, leaving us cloud with sunny periods on Thursday and 13. And all of this below normal until at least Saturday. Tonight's low, zero.
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0: When you're dating, how hard is being ghosted, being completely ignored by the person you're trying to date? Well, how much does it hurt? There's a study showing the silence might sting longer than an outright rejection, because without that closure, your brain might keep trying to get answers that never come. I am here with someone who has researched ghosting. Her name is Alessia Talari, and she is a social psychology researcher at the Catholic University of Milan in Italy. Alessia, welcome to the show.
26: Hi, thank you for having me.
0: Ghosting's such a fun topic. What made you want to research how people feel when they're ghosted?
26: It seems like ghosting has become so common nowadays. Everybody's talking about it. Many people have experienced it. And also many people have performed it. And so many people just think that ghosting others is easier than rejecting them, and it's also less painful for the other person. So they just believe that disappearing and without saying anything, without hurting them explicitly, is easier for both of them. And I was wondering, is this the case, or does it actually hurt more than just knowing what is going on?
0: So how did you find out that ghosting is maybe easier for the person who does the ghosting, but not so easy for the person who is left with questions, who's left wondering what happened to this person I was dating?
26: Yeah, so what we did in this case was actually ghosting people. So we coupled our participants, young adults, with other people that they thought they were participants, but they were actually confederates working with us, a research assistant who behaved in a way that was agreed upon with us. And at some point, after 3 days of very brief conversations via chat, they would either ghost them or reject them, or in a third case, just continue with the conversation. And then we asked participants to fill out a short questionnaire to try and understand what they felt, how they felt about the relationship and the other person, and so we could monitor their reaction over time.
0: Well, that's kind of interesting, monitoring the reaction unfolding in real time. Are there phases to it if I'm being ghosted? Like when it first happens, a few days later, does it sort of shift over time?
26: Yes, that was actually the most interesting result that we had. At first, when we are ghosted, we have a negative reaction that is very similar to when we are rejected. So we basically feel bad. We experience negative affect, negative emotions. Some of our basic psychological needs are threatened. So we do not feel good. And that's the same for rejection. But after a few days, people who are rejected can actually cope with the situation very well. They can recover, and they make sense of it, and they move on potentially. While ghosted people, they cannot do that. It seems like they're stuck in this situation in which they don't know what's going on, if the other person actually left, if they're coming back, if they did something wrong. And so they cannot cope with it, and they remain in this sort of gray area in which they don't know.
0: It sounds like closure is much better than uncertainty. Like uncertainty is the real villain here. Why are we so bad? Why are our minds so bad at dealing with a situation that has no clear ending or no clear explanation versus a situation that is hurtful like rejection, but is definitely something that just ended?
26: Yeah, in general, we don't like uncertainty as people. So we like to make sense of the world we live in, of the situations that we are experiencing. And that's one issue. The other is potentially that just being left completely in the dark and being ignored completely is very threatening for us, because we feel completely ignored and completely inexistent, basically. It's like if the person does not exist at all, it's just completely nothing.
0: As the person who was ghosted, how might I feel about the person who ghosted me? Do I have like negative feelings about them? Do I think they have bad morals or values? Like, do I judge them? Do I think they're a bad person if they ghosted me?
26: Yeah, in our study, actually, what we call the social perception of the other person. So what we think, how we evaluate the other person is worse when we are ghosted than when we are not. And especially in terms of morality. So we feel that the other person was unfair, dishonest, immoral towards us. And even more than when we are rejected.
0: Now, you mentioned when we first started speaking that people feel that ghosting is somehow kinder than politely rejecting them. Can we put that idea to rest? Can we put the nail in the coffin that ghosting is kind and just tell people, hey, if you're going to do it, it's maybe selfish. It's kinder for you because you don't have to deal with the other person's feelings, it seems, but it's actually not kind for them.
26: Yeah, from our studies, it seems like this is the case. Actually, it's not better to ghost others. We should try, if it's safe, obviously, for us, to just even send a brief message saying, you know, I'm not interested in you anymore. I'm not interested in going on with this conversation. Just something very brief, like we actually had in our study, was just, I'm not interested in going on with this anymore. But this can still provide some closure to the other person. So it's still better than just vanishing.
0: So what is it about that short message, I'm not interested, that helps people move on? And were you surprised with how quickly people moved on?
26: Yeah, kind of. Actually, this was not a very long or a very important relationship. So, you know, in real life, it could still take a little bit more, even after just an outright rejection. But just knowing something, you know, just knowing that this is over can help us to move on.
0: Can you tell me more about the effects of being ghosted? Like, how does that person feel? Are they more likely to feel lonely? Are they more likely to withdraw? Are they more likely not to get back out there and try to meet other people as quickly?
26: Yeah, so when it happens, we found that people experience very negative emotions. So sadness, anxiety, anger, also some of our very basic social needs are threatened. For instance, the need to belong, so the need to feel that we are connected to others is also thwarted, but also our self-esteem, so we feel worse about ourselves. We feel like others do not recognize our existence as meaningful. We do not feel in control. So this seems to be what we experience internally. And in terms of behavior, what we saw is that people tend to behave less pro-socially, so they tend to engage less. But especially with ghosting, it looks like it's something that happens with time. So while rejected people, they declare that they did not want to interact with this person anymore and that they wanted to stay alone, to be alone, right when it happened, with ghosted people, it took a little bit longer, potentially because they were expecting the other to reconnect and they were like waiting for it. Yeah.
0: You're making me feel like a bad person because I have ghosted someone once or twice many years ago, but I've also been ghosted myself. So I should have known better because that kind of hurt. Are people who are ghosted more likely to ghost others or you're not sure?
26: Well, actually, I mean, first, we probably all have ghosted at some point in our lives and we probably got ghosted. It doesn't seem there is a relationship between the two. It's just that probably right now ghosting is very popular. And so most people have been on both sides. But yeah, I do not think there is a clear relationship established in the literature.
0: Any advice if someone is being ghosted right now and it stings and they want that closure and they're just not getting it? Like, yeah, what can we do if we are the one on the other end of that ghosting?
26: Yeah, I would say first, just set some boundaries. If you're not getting responses, just try to move on and probably engage with other people that you know are connected with you, who love you, have a relationship with you and can really make you feel like you belong.
0: Well, Alessia, I've enjoyed chatting with you about ghosting. I appreciate you sharing your research on the program. Thanks for being here.
26: Thank you so much for having me.
0: Alessia Talari is a social psychology researcher at the Catholic University of Milan in Italy. That's a wrap on the noon hour. I'm David Cooper. Alex Pearson is away. If you want to hear more of this style of show, check us out on The Last Show. That's the program I host. 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All right, that's all I got. Thanks for tuning in. We'll be back this evening.
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31: Good afternoon. It's 1 o'clock for the 980 CFPL newsroom. I'm Mike Hodges. Well, not much is known so far after one car struck a building today in London. It happened this morning at around 9:45 at Warncliffe Road and Byron Avenue. Police say a vehicle crashed through the front of a salon and spa business. Police have not laid any charges at this time, and it's unclear how the crash happened. Traffic was rerouted by police as a result, so expect delays. Well, there's no confirmation that a tornado touched down, but there was some property damage reported just north of London following a weekend storm. Environment Canada issued a tornado warning across the region at around 4 p.m. Saturday. Thunderstorms with heavy rain and hail was reported, but experts say no tornado formed in the area. Yesterday, a Northern Tornadoes Project team surveyed some storm damage reported in the Denfield-Granton area north of the city. They say a shed was torn apart, a vehicle was blown over, and some trees were damaged. Ontario's health minister says three people in the province with connections to a deadly hantavirus outbreak are not being tested for the rodent-borne illness right now. Sylvia Jones says Ontario's top doctor suggests testing on asymptomatic people may not produce appropriate results.
32: It may not be the best way to monitor. That's why we are that's why these three individuals are self-isolating, and so we can see if there are any symptoms that come forward.
31: Jones says the three individuals are a couple in Grey Bruce and a person in Peel Region. U.S. President Donald Trump says the Iran ceasefire is on life support after he rejected Tehran's latest offer to end the war. Trump called the Iranian response a, quote, piece of garbage and told reporters in the Oval Office he didn't even finish reading it. Officials say the Iranian proposal included some concessions on its disrupted nuclear program. The stalled diplomacy and recent exchanges of fire could tip the Middle East back into open warfare and prolong the worldwide energy crisis. A new poll suggests more Canadians think energy policy should prioritize economic growth over the environment. The Angus Reid Institute's newest report indicates 61% of Canadians now see economic growth as the biggest priority in energy policy. These results are a big shift from 7 years ago, when the same question had 55% of Canadians saying the environment was most important. A House of Commons committee has amended Bill C-16 to ensure the proposed law criminalizing sexual deepfakes also covers nearly nude images. Global's Jason Graywall has more.
12: The change follows warnings from experts who say the original bill could have missed realistic graphic images, including many created by Elon Musk's chatbot Grok at the beginning of this year. The original version of the bill would have only criminalized the non-consensual sharing of images to show a subject nude or engaged in sexual activity. Many MPs say this change closes a technical loophole and protects victims from potentially traumatizing digital assaults. However, some lawmakers argue the term nearly nude lacks a specific legal definition and should be clarified further. I'm Jasmine Graywall.
31: And Ontario pharmacists will soon be allowed to administer more vaccines and treat more common ailments as part of the government's continuing moves to expand their scope of practice. Health Minister Sylvia Jones says it'll help people get faster access to care and ease pressure on primary care and emergency departments. Beginning this July, pharmacists will be able to give vaccinations for tetanus, whooping cough, RSV, and shingles, among other ailments. I'm Mike Hodges, and you're listening to 980 CFPL.
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16: Place and an announcement will be coming soon. No prime minister has lived in there since Stephen Harper. 2015, it's been sitting there falling into disrepair. Now, they did spend a few million bucks a couple years ago to try and bring it up to a point where it was safe and not continuing to fall apart. Still not inhabitable, though. I mean, they had rats living in there. There was a rodent problem. There was mold. There's asbestos. The wiring was shot. And then, you know, there's all the security concerns and all the rest of that stuff. So as you know, Prime Minister Justin Trudeau moved into Rideau Cottage, which is on the Rideau Hall property. And that's where Mark Carney and his family is now. But I think that's ridiculous. You know, I think as a major country, a G7 country, you need to have an official residence. And so get it done, whatever it may take. And some of the listeners are just fantastic. Listen to this. On Sussex Drive, I'd suggest tearing it down. Replace it with a threeplex. This aligns with the Liberal housing policy of multi-homes. The Prime Minister could live in one, the Governor General in one, and the Leader of the Opposition in another. See, now that's being creative. That's problem solving. Build one, get them all on the same property. You know, well, they can worry about parking and garbage and all that stuff that's plaguing Canadian cities. By the way, I'm all for densification. Don't get me wrong, but good one. I like that. Ryan says Carney just has to show some leadership here. Get it done. Make a decision. Get it done. And goes on to say he could do what I think is the way to handle it. If you're really that worried about it, say, okay, I'm not doing it for me. I won't live in it. But I'm going to start the work. I'm going to start the process. I'm going to have it worked on so that the next guy or gal has an official residence. Because this is all it is they're chicken. They're worried that people are going to say, holy cow, look at this guy. Wins the PM, spends $100 million to turn this residence into some sort of a palace. It's not a good look. I get it. So have the courage on the way out the door to say, okay, I'm going to do it. That way you can't yell at me because I don't get anything out of it. I'm not going to be there anymore. But at least the country does. And I think, you know what? I think most Canadians are saying, just do it. Maybe you don't have to spend $100 million or even $36.6 million just to fix it up. Like if you started from scratch, what can you build for $36.6 million? Got to be pretty swanky, I would think. Let's go to Tesla Jim. Hey, Jim.
0: So I don't believe that we're not taking this opportunity with Carney's green agenda that tear it down and make it a carbon neutral home, solar panels, the whole kit and caboodle.
16: Yeah, man, I don't even know if geothermal is a thing in Ottawa. Yeah, why? Yeah, you're right. You absolutely could make it a completely self-sufficient home.
0: Yeah, it's totally carbon neutral house. And you know, that way he could pad all his Brookfield construction guys' pockets with it, right? He could get Brookfield to do it. And then everybody'd be happy.
16: Yeah, you're right. You could. You could build it a shining example.
0: No, as glamorous as you want, it, like I say. And you need to, you know,

0: test very quickly and get them the care they need should that arise.
1: So that's Dr. Bonnie Henry, BC's top health official. And, you know, a name that I'm sure you heard as we went through COVID. And I don't know about you, but that's kind of where, I'm not saying this is COVID and everybody says it's not COVID. And God, I hope and pray that it's not. I really and truly, I'm not doing it again. I said that last week. If this, I can't do it. I can't go through it again. Not here. Not trying to deal with the reality that, or the lack of reality that took over last time. We almost broke during the last pandemic. We try and do it again. I worry. I honestly worry about what might happen. We're just going to fall apart. We're not capable of managing it as a species and as a society. I mean, we almost proved that last time, and try it again. You're already seeing the exact same things happening on Twitter. And I was talking to some people this week, and I said, it's almost like PTSD, you know, and I don't want to make light of PTSD, but there is a reaction when you start hearing some of these things, right? Because there's shadows here. There's hints, there's echoes of what we all went through. What is it now? 6 years ago, right? And again, every single one of them is saying, no, that's not what this is. That's not what this is. It's exceedingly rare that anybody's going to catch this thing. Don't worry. Carry on, go about your business. And I believe that. And I think that's where we end up. But you start to see people saying some of the same things and acting the same way. It's like, oh boy, are we going to do this again? So let's just keep our fingers crossed that this thing just naturally peters out. And did you hear how this whole thing started? One of the guys on the cruise ship, at one of their ports of call, and this was like, I don't know if it's an extreme cruise or what, but they went to some of the least inhabited, most remote islands on Earth and to Antarctica. And in one of these places, one of these ports of call in South America, he decided to visit a landfill. Why? I don't know. But they think that's where he was exposed to it. That's what I was reading on the weekend. What kind of holiday is that? I'm going to go to one of the most remote islands on the Earth and then go to the dump. Come on. Go to the beach. Anyway, we'll take a break. What's this doing to cruising in general? I mean, it can't be good. This is not good PR. And we know they deal with this time and time again in that industry. But you know what? It's not having any effect yet. We'll talk about that right after this.
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5: Beautiful day, but chilly, actually, but there hasn't been a whole lot of wind. 12 degrees, 13 degrees is way below the average of 18, but sunny. Oh, very nice, and that sun is strong now, so it feels probably a little better than it actually is. Tonight, frost advisory again. Without the sun, look out. Down we go. Clear, calm conditions, zero, even in town, and even a couple of degrees below that outside of the city. Then tomorrow we start sunny and chilly and then go quickly with the sun up to 13 degrees and then cloud comes in later part of the day. Showers due tomorrow evening, likely later evening, and then Wednesday some showers in 14. Tonight's low, zero.
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0: this morning to speak with Frederick DeMonch, who's a hospitality and tourism professor at Toronto Metropolitan University. And believe it or not, all of this is not hurting the cruise industry.
1: Let's start here, Frederick. This latest calamity that we're seeing on a cruise ship, it actually comes at a time when cruising is doing really, really well, right? Things are really good in the cruising industry right now.
2: Yes, indeed. The cruise industry is not only doing very well, but it's doing beyond expectations. I think after the COVID crisis, a lot of people wrote off the cruise sector and said, you know, they're not going to be able to recover. They're going to run into bankruptcy. And what we have seen is an incredible recovery with, on the one hand, the suppliers even getting even bigger, building new ships. There are new ships on the books right now. And on the other hand, the consumers are really eager to sell. So, yeah, it's an industry that has been revived after COVID and that is doing very well.
1: Yeah, you know, I mean, COVID, you think, would have been a setback because, I mean, we've all, I mean, there's documentaries, there's movies made now about the problems with cruise ships and illness and that sort of thing. This latest incident obviously isn't going to happen. But that doesn't have people rethinking things, at least not up until now?
2: I think it might have some people rethink about it, but people have short memories anyway. Yeah. So, you know, I think COVID is behind us. We all forgot about it practically. And now we're moving forward. And, you know, people are looking for vacations that are convenient, that are relatively cheap for the value that they get. And people do get this on cruising. They get entertainment, they get food, they get no worries about you know, planning or anything like this. It's all set up for them. They just have to hop in a plane, go to the destination, port of call, and then they have nothing to do for a week or 10 days or 2 weeks. And I think that's what people are buying. They're buying the convenience more than anything else.
1: And people who like to cruise love to cruise, right? Like there are some people that's the way that they like to do it. And they're not changing that.
2: No, and there are indeed lots of repeat customers.
1: Yeah.
2: And when we see the demographics of the cruise people, you have a lot of older people, which is the kind of market that we expected, you know, people who are not willing to worry about traveling on their own. But now we see an increasing number of young people. And when I say young, even people in their 20s and their 30s are starting to go cruising. They like the entertainment. They like the fact that they can eat and or drink pretty much all they can. And again, I think convenience is a very big factor. And so they can go internationally, or at least they have the impression that they go internationally without really leaving the ship. They don't go very, very far from the ship, but yet they have an impression that, you know, they are moving. They are going to South America. They are going to Central America. They're going to the Caribbean. They're going to Europe. And that's what people are looking for.
1: You know, we all hear, you know, Caribbean cruises or whatever the case may be. They sound lovely. This one in particular where the hantavirus outbreak occurred, as you know, Frederick, it is very, very strange. It almost sounds like an extreme cruise. Like, I didn't know this category of cruise existed where you visit very remote islands, some of the most remote islands on Earth, Antarctica. Like, it's not my typical view of a cruise. So is cruising getting into, I don't know, non-traditional areas like that?
2: Yes, indeed. We see a growth of those kind of cruises. So on the one hand, you have the mega ships, and you may remember that they have some super big ships, you know, where there are, you know, almost 10,000 people aboard, which is incredible, including the crew, of course. But now we see the cruise companies targeting smaller markets. You know, they talk about ecotourism, which could be an oxymoron, you know, when you think about the economic and the environmental impact of the cruise sector. But, you know, people like to go on smaller cruise ships. They want to go to destinations that are not so popular. They want to go to see small fjords in smaller countries. You know, they are themed cruise now we see about history, about culture, about, you know, animals, bird watching, whatever it may be. There are also luxury cruises that are interesting to see as well. Smaller ships that are brought about by very well-known luxury brands, like, for example, Ritz-Carlton or Four Seasons in Canada. They are building smaller ships for their customers.
1: Interesting. So meeting the demand, no doubt about it. Do you think this latest incident causes any problems? You got to think, if COVID didn't, I don't know if this one will. Like, how big of a setback do you think this will represent for the industry, if any?
2: Well, at the moment, I think it's not a setback at all. It's a isolated accident or incident, I should say. You know, it's happening in Spain right now. You know, there are some people who are under control. They are going to hospitals. You know, people are watching this very closely, of course, to see that whether there might be some other cases somewhere else. But at the moment, it seems to be confined to that ship. So I don't think, you know, people are going to worry about this unless we start to see a situation like we had, you know, 5-6 years ago with COVID. When, remember, several cruise ships, you know, were doomed, if I may say, you know, and stuck at sea or stuck in port of calls and people dying on ships. I hope that's not what we're going to see this time.
1: Yeah, it doesn't look like we will. In terms of the other issue that's sort of plaguing the travel industry right now, I wonder how much of an impact it's having on cruising, and that's the cost of fuel. Those things use a tremendous amount of fuel. I don't know how it compares with airliners. Is that something where we may see cruising become more expensive? It would have to, right?
2: It will have to. I mean, they, like the airlines, you know, they rely on fuel, obviously. And the airlines have already adjusted their prices. Some of the airlines already have canceled, you know, destinations because they thought they were not valuable for them anymore. So it will be interesting to see how the cruise industry is figuring that out. I don't know. I think the cruises will become more expensive. I don't think they're going to cancel cruise because it's not at all the same business model as the airlines. But we can expect prices to go up.
1: And the thing we should mention here, Frederick, is when we hear these stories, like the reason we hear about them is because they're one-offs. 99.9% of the cruises go off without a hitch and everybody is healthy and happy and has a great time, right? Like we get fixated on these calamities, but by and large, it doesn't happen.
2: Well, it does happen, but not more than anywhere else.
1: Sure.
2: When you go on vacation, and we've seen that in the news as well, some people get sick in a all-inclusive resort in the Caribbean or in Mexico or someplace like this. I remember some stories that are quite recent about this. And so, but on a ship, everybody's together. So there is a higher risk of contamination, obviously, because we have fun together, we eat together. You know, it's a small space, basically, and everybody's together. And then on top of this, should someone get sick, or two or three or four people get sick, all the other passengers will start texting about it, telling their friends about it on social media. And so it's amplified, and we get to hear about this much faster than we used to in the past. But by and large, no, I don't think being on a cruise is more dangerous than going on vacation in an all-inclusive resort, for example.
1: Exactly. Yeah, when you're in close quarters. Frederick, great conversation as always. Thank you so much, sir. I appreciate your time.
2: You're welcome, Shay. Have a good afternoon. Bye-bye.
0: Yeah, thanks very much, Frederick. Yeah, I imagine there'll be some pushback. I don't know. I'd be a little hesitant myself, but people who cruise love cruising. We'll take a break and be back right after this.
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11: What does spring mean to you? 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Or maybe this? 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
0: Put a button on this World Health Organization update on the situation with the hantavirus cruise. They say we don't expect to see a whole lot more cases. The epidemiologist who's working on it, Boris Pavlin, went, visited the ship, checked it out. He said the ship is immaculate. Anybody who was out there that was concerned that maybe there were rodents on the ship that caused this? No, not that was not the situation. So he says person-to-person transmission, very, very, very uncommon. You know, I guess if you're on a cruise ship in close quarters for long periods of time, it becomes a little more possible. But at this point in time, it looks like the greatest risk is behind us. And now it's just a situation where they got to try and manage the cases that are there. And they are, as we said, right? There's a bunch of things that are currently happening in terms of monitoring a bunch of patients around the world, including a few in Ontario, a couple in Alberta, a few more in British Columbia. So keeping an eye on it. None of them in Canada at this point in time are believed to be symptomatic at all. They're just being observed out of an abundance of caution, as they say. Give me an update on what's going on with the Iran situation, and it sounds like we're headed right back to a really, really bad spot. President Donald Trump speaking about it this morning in the Oval Office, and he was asked, apparently what happened is there was a proposal put forward by the United States to find a resolution to this. The Iranian response was received yesterday. Trump went on social media and called it completely unacceptable and said, I reject it outright. This morning he was asked about the state of the ceasefire after you reject the latest proposal to end the war. Where are we with this?
17: Unbelievably weak, I would say. I would call it the weakest right now. After reading that piece of garbage they sent us, I didn't even finish reading it. They said, I'm not going to waste my time reading it. I would say it's one of the weakest right now. It's on life support.
0: So, right now the ceasefire is on life support, and you heard what he thought about the proposal that came back from Iran saying, nope, not going to do it. Trump was on social media earlier saying that Tehran was playing games and they've been doing it for 50 years. We're not going to do it anymore. And it sounds like the renewal of hostilities and full-on warfare is not that far away. Ceasefire started back on April the 8th. Will it hold? Will it not? Now, in the meantime, of course, this has impacts on you and I when it comes to the price of gas. That's where we see it. That's where we notice it. But before that happens, the price of oil is affected. And if you take a look at what's going on there today, you can see what's happening. Brent crude up 3.5% or so. Today, it's now up over $100. It's $104.61. WTI crude is at $98.61. So we're starting to see oil prices tick back up. They'd come down so nicely. Remember? They were up flirting with 120, and then they came back down. So oil prices ticking back up over $100 a barrel, approaching that 110 mark. Still a ways to go. More like 105. But you got to think, if this continues, and especially if we go back to full-on open warfare, we're in a really, really bad situation, especially around the costs that it will mean for Canadians. So Trump rejecting it, oil prices spike. What happened? ABC News' Jonathan Carl, who talks to Trump all the time, says, no, you just flat out rejected the plan.
19: President Trump's rejection of the Iranian counteroffer was swift and absolute. I have just read the response from Iran's so-called representatives. I don't like it, Trump wrote on social media. He went on to call it totally unacceptable. President Trump didn't say what specifically he objected to in Iran's counteroffer, but the future of Iran's nuclear program has been the major sticking point from the beginning. The president has sent mixed messages on Iran's nuclear material. In an interview last month, he said he didn't care about removing Iran's remaining stockpile of enriched uranium, saying, quote, that's so far underground, I don't care about that.
0: Okay, so we'll just have to watch. We'll just have to see where this thing goes at the end of the day. I don't know. I mean, really, nobody knows. This is the reality of it. But I think there was a lot of hope over the course of the weekend that maybe, possibly, we'd get to a point where some sort of resolution would be made. It appears that those hopes are fading. 780-451-8800-403-974-8255. I'm going to take a break, but when we come back, I'm going to speak with Kelly Grant, who's a health reporter with the Globe and Mail, and she went on an adventure, if you will, something that I give her full credit for trying to do, but it's not something I could ever pull off, and I think it would be really, really hard for most people in this country, most people in North America, to be honest with you. She's a health reporter, so she's constantly inundated with reports, studies, information about ultra-processed foods and the impact they have on us, our health, our mental health. And she decided, with a young family of five, that she would do what she could to move away from ultra-processed foods. Now, you might think, okay, so what? Think about it for a second. Think about what you've probably eaten today. Like, did you cruise through the drive-thru at Timmy's? You know, or did you grab like something out of the freezer? Like maybe you've got those little pre-made egg bites or something. That's all processed food, right? Like if you didn't make it yourself out of actual food, actual natural ingredients, there's some level of processing in there. And in most cases, a lot of it, which means it's right into that category where we know it comes with associated health risks. So she tried this. Said, I'm going to spend a week getting my family off ultra-processed foods. I bet it didn't go well, or at least not as well as you might think. It's hard to do. We'll talk to her when we come back right after this.
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23: Sunny and beautiful today, although well below average, which is 18. We didn't get that today. 12, 13 degrees at best, maybe 14 where you are, but frost advisory in effect again tonight, as we've been flirting with it, but not getting frost. This time, this may be the coldest of all of them. Zero, even in town, below zero at the airport by a couple degrees, and the clear, calm conditions will make radiational cooling quite efficient. So we may just get there this time. 13 tomorrow. We'll start sunny and chilly and then go gradually more cloud through the afternoon with showers starting to show up in the evening after dinner. Wednesday, showers, 14. Thursday, cloud, sunny periods, 13. Finally, warmer on the weekend. Tonight's low, zero.
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4: Good afternoon. It's 2 o'clock from the 980 CFPL newsroom. I'm Mike Hodges. Susan Stevenson is entering the mayoral race here in London. CTV News London is reporting that Stevenson filed her nomination papers today to run against incumbent Mayor Josh Morgan. She's been Ward 4 councillor since being elected in 2022. Stevenson is the fourth person to file their paperwork as a mayoral candidate since the nomination period opened on May 1st. She joins Kirsten Crowes, John Farrer, and Lawrence Zachary Howe. Voters will head to the polls on October 26th. London police continue to investigate a single vehicle crash after a car hit a building earlier today. Police say the collision happened at around 9:45 a.m. at Warncliffe Road and Byron Avenue. They say a vehicle went through the front of a salon and spa business, and police rerouted traffic due to the collision, so expect delays. Investigators do not know how the crash happened, and there's no word on if charges will be laid. Ontario's health minister says three people in the province with connections to a deadly antivirus outbreak remain without symptoms. Sylvia Jones gave an update in Toronto today.
5: The couple in Grey Bruce absolutely is still self-isolating. They continue to be asymptomatic, and obviously the local public health unit is monitoring closely. We do have a third individual in the Peel region who is also isolating and being monitored by the local public health unit.
4: She says the three individuals are not currently being tested for the rodent-borne illness. She says this province's top doctor suggests testing on asymptomatic people may not produce appropriate results. U.S. President Donald Trump has rejected Iran's latest proposal to end the war. That sent oil prices climbing again overnight and makes the already shaky ceasefire even more fragile. President Trump is expected to use his trip this week to China to urge President Xi Jinping to pressure Iran into making concessions. China is Iran's biggest buyer of its sanctioned crude oil, which gives Beijing leverage. More Canadians now say economic growth should be a bigger priority in Canada's energy policy than protecting the environment. A new Angus Reid Institute report suggests 61% of Canadians now see economic growth as the biggest priority. That's a shift from 7 years ago, when the same question had 55% of Canadians saying the environment should be the top priority in energy policy. The online poll also suggests nearly two-thirds of British Columbians support the recently approved $4 billion expansion of Enbridge's West Coast natural gas pipeline, while 55% support the project nationally. MPs have tweaked a bill criminalizing sexual deepfakes to ensure it captures artificial intelligence. Ontario Conservative MP Andrew Lawton says the aim was to ensure Parliament doesn't end up back at the drawing board because the bill does not cover emerging technologies. MPs voted for Lawton's amendments to include images where the person is nude or nearly nude. Elon Musk's chatbot Grok can edit photos of women to depict them wearing see-through bikinis, and that may not have been covered by the bill's original draft. And Ontario is allowing its pharmacists to treat more common ailments and administer more vaccines. Starting this July, pharmacists here in Ontario will be able to vaccinate for things like tetanus, whooping cough, RSV, and shingles. They can already assess and treat 19 common ailments and soon add conditions like head lice, nasal congestion, ringworm, and warts. I'm Mike Hodges, and you're listening to 980 CFPL.
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11: I don't know who used this microphone before me, but it does not smell good. Oh, it doesn't smell good. Like, we need some Febreze on this thing. How you doing? It's Drex from 102.1 The Edge. Doing the last hour of the Alex Pearson Show. And I may sound a little loopy because I've only had coffee this morning. Because I stupidly kept an empty stomach. But I realized that what I'm about to walk into is going to be an almighty sugar crash by about 4:30, I think, when I'm doing my other show over there. So I don't know. You may have, if you've listened to Ben's show or if you've listened to this show in the last month or so, there's been a lot of unnecessary, but why are they talking about butter tarts? And it's very necessary. Let me explain to you. So there is a petition right now. A legit federal government e-petition. It is petition E7213. You can just Google it. It'll come up. It is to designate April 19th. I would hope as of next year as Canada's official day to recognize the butter tart. And look, it's not a day off to eat butter tarts, but it just basically is encouraging you, hey, listen, it's a very Canadian thing that you're eating, and you should go get one on that particular day. I think that's a good day to do it. Now, there has been a lot said about the fact that something so delicious and edible would have its official day the day before 420. It seems that maybe the day after 420 would be the appropriate place, but there is a reason that it is April 19th. So you can sign that petition. I think it was like 30-something hundred. We're going to get an update. Don't worry. Because John Meisner is here from Grimsby, Ontario. He drove an hour to the Alex Pearson Show studios. How are you, sir?
12: I'm great. And yourself? You make it sound like an hour is a whole day's drive, but no,
11: well,
12: it's an hour.
11: Yeah, well, it feels like an hour when you're stuck in that traffic. Like, I found out a lot about you. And for those that don't know a lot about you, you're a retired guy.
12: Yeah.
11: You've done a lot of different things. You're in the military. You're in the OPP. You're a liquor inspector. Yeah. You work for the city of Grimsby as well.
12: City of Guelph. Yeah.
11: So you've done a lot of things. You retired back in 2022.
12: Yeah.
11: But there's been this thing in the back of your mind. I'm going to say probably since you're a little kid. This is like, I need to protect this thing that's very Canadian. And that thing is the butter tart.
12: It is the butter tart.
11: Why do you need to protect it so much? What is it about you that you would... Not only go on this show, a couple of times. This is your third appearance on this show. You've been on Ben Mulrooney's show.
12: Yes.
11: You've been on CJME in Saskatchewan.
12: Yes.
11: Which is their big talk station there as well.
12: Yeah.
11: There is, what is it about you and protecting the butter tart?
12: It's, so this goes back to a butter tart festival that I was in back in 2019. And as somebody who was in the OPP, somebody who was a liquor inspector, somebody who was a soldier, there's what I have in my body, what my wife calls a justice bone. Careful, no jokes.
11: okay.
12: And that is basically, that's I have a very clear sense of right and wrong. And so when I'm
11: wrong too when it came to butter tarts.
12: Well,
11: clearly.
12: When I'm at some of these festivals and I'm presented as a judge with some of these things, and let's I want to clear something up here. Your mother's recipe or your grandmother's recipe or, you know, whatever you did in your family. I mean, if you put coconut in your butter tarts as a family and that's what floats your boat, by all means,
11: knock yourself out. That's your family's
12: recipe. That's your family's thing. What I'm talking about are people who are out there selling butter tarts to the general public. And I mean, when I was a liquor inspector, we could have a whole show about all the people I saw getting ripped off as a liquor inspector, but that's a whole other discussion. But when people are out there buying butter tarts and there's people who make these butter tarts commercially and sell them for profit to the general public, and some of the stuff that I'm tasting at these festivals is just like, it's hard for me to articulate, harder for me to describe, but it's like the furthest thing from what a butter tart would be. And if I could make an analogy, it's like if I made haggis with chicken and Brussels sprouts on Robbie Burns Day, the Scots would have my throat, right?
11: Sure, but it may play well on Ossington Avenue as something artisanal. I want to put that out there.
12: Yeah.
11: So I learned from you last time you're on the show, which was last week.
12: Yeah.
11: That's how quickly, because you said, oh, I'm going to come in and bring stuff. I'm like, yes, book him for Monday. You said there's a clear delineation between what is a butter tart and what people think is a butter tart that is actually a sugar tart.
12: Well, there could be all sorts of things out there masquerading, we'll say, as butter tarts.
11: Right. What makes it and I know that you've tasted really, really, really bad butter tarts. So what in your mind, and by the Wikipedia definition, which there is one, makes a butter tart a butter tart?
12: Well, as I said the last time we
11: raisins
12: talked.
11: Raisins or non-raisin, by the way.
12: Butter is the star of the show.
11: There you go.
12: It's in the name.
11: So it's going to have butter.
12: It's got to have butter.
11: If it doesn't, so obviously there's going to be butter in the pastry. And
12: butter
11: that's
12: in the
11: cheat's
12: pastry.
11: Way of saying, oh, yeah, there's butter in it. But there has to be butter in the filling.
12: It does.
11: Right.
12: It does. You've got butter in the pastry, butter in the filling. And if you look at Mary's McLeod's recipe from 1900, first thing on the page is the puff pastry or the butter pastry. And it clearly says butter is one of the ingredients.
11: Yep.
12: Then you go down to the filling for that tart. And again, first thing out of the gate is butter. So you're talking butter in the filling, butter in the pastry. You put those two together. And when you're following Mary McLeod's original recipe, and let's be clear about something. I'm not a cook. So for me to be able to follow a recipe, you know, and make a batch of butter tarts and bring them into your show, it's all just about it, following a recipe in a book. But when you start to go outside of that recipe and you come up with shortcuts, we'll call them, ways of doing things. So, for example, I'm not a big fan of corn syrup. I find it has a very chemical sort of flavor to it. And a lot of people, instead of using brown sugar, they use corn syrup for a couple of reasons. One, corn syrup is cheaper than brown sugar, and you get more out of it. So you can kind of get, you know, three or four tarts out of the same amount of corn syrup than you could brown sugar.
11: I don't think it should be, like, if you want to do that at home, sure. But if you're presenting something to the public, you don't want to be cutting corners.
12: But that's the thing. It's all about profit. So how do you cut corners? Well, you don't use real butter either. So I've come across butter tarts. Again, we're talking commercial
11: made
12: ones.
11: Made with
12: not
11: margarine?
12: The ones you make at home. Made with margarine.
11: No, that's offensive.
12: Made with shortening.
11: That's
12: made
11: offensive.
12: With lard. Made with all sorts of things. I mean, you can have some of that in there, but if that's the star of the show, it's no longer a butter tart. It's
11: right.
12: a margarine tart,
11: you've
12: right?
11: got, look, I'm on side on with you on this. And I think most of the listening audience is too, by the way. If you have a question for John re butter tarts, maybe you're just not cutting it. Maybe. Some advice. 416-870-6400 or 1-888-225-TALK. The phone lines are open. If you have a butter tart related question, I don't know what you like with other types of tarts, but we're going to stick to butter tarts today, all right?
12: Sure, but I mean, Go ahead.
11: You made these.
12: I did. Well, I made these. Yeah. These ones I picked up along the way.
11: Interesting.
12: To show you kind of.
11: Day, right?
12: Sure. But I mean, go ahead.
11: You made these.
12: I did. Well, I made these.
11: Yeah.
12: These ones I picked up along the way.
11: Interesting.
12: To show you kind of a comparison. All right.

0: I mean, it was after a recent butter tart festival where I really had a butter tart, and I came home and I grabbed my mother's cookbook from 1968, and I pulled it out.
1: Yeah, is this your actual mother's cookbook, or wrote this cookbook?
0: She didn't write it. It's hers. She, you know, kind of handed it down to me.
1: Okay.
0: But the recipe in this book is exactly the same as Mary McLeod's.
1: Okay. All right. When we come back, we're gonna taste the difference. I love this. We got to taste the difference between we might do a blind test. We'll get Joji to maybe try it.
0: If you want to do a blind test, maybe we'll do something like that. For sure.
1: All right. Stick around. If you want to call into the show, if you got a butter tart related question, 416-870-6400 or 1-888-225-TALK. John Meisner is my guest all the way from Grimsby, Ontario. He is the... I'm going to say official ambassador for the butter tart here in Canada right now. We'll take your calls and more with him next. Stay there.
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6: Beautiful day in the sunshine, but rather bracing. We're still well below the average high of 18, barely making 12 or 13. And another frost advisory tonight. Clear sky, calm conditions. That'll allow any heat we get here to radiate away pretty quick. So I'm calling for zero, even in town and below, out of town. And so keep the plants in. We'll start sunny and cold tomorrow morning and then go gradually more cloud in the afternoon and evening. Showers start to develop from the west, 13 degrees. Wednesday, cloudy with a bulk of the showers from the next system, 14 there. Thursday, mostly cloudy, sunny periods in 13, and then warmer after that. Tonight's low, zero.
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1: All right, welcome back. I got John Meisner in the studio from Grimsby, Ontario. He drove here with Butter Tots. He's here to teach us lessons today. Because he's trying to get an official... All right, so who's the politician that's officially sponsored your petition?
2: So it's Adam Chambers. He's the Simcoe North MP, and Simcoe North is where Mary McLeod was from.
1: Right.
2: So that's where the Butter Tart recipe originated. That's the first documented recipe.

0: in Canada. People may have been messing around with recipes in the 1800s all over Canada,
1: yeah.
0: But that was the first place it actually got written down, according to the Simcoe County Archives.
1: All right, so this is fantastic. So how many signatures do you need for the House of Comus to go, all right, this should be a thing that we take seriously?
0: Well, the minimum number is 500. We are currently at 3,200.
1: Oh, you got this.
0: Oh, yeah. But, I mean, the more signatures, the better. Right.
1: Is there official days for Putin? Is there official days for the Nanaimo Bar? What other Canadian things have official days?
0: There is in Quebec. So in Quebec, April 11th, I believe, is Putin Day.
1: Oh, they're going to be pissed at you. Same week.
0: Stealing the month of April from them? No, not really. And then Nanaimo Bar Day out in BC is May 17th.
1: All right. Does your day need to be a federal day or could it be an Ontario day?
0: Well, here's kind of the thing.
1: The answer is no. Just
0: I think it's got to be recognized from coast to coast.
1: I agree.
0: I mean, we can't have one day here in Ontario and then, yeah, you know, Alberta has a different day and Newfoundland has a different day.
1: Alberta will always try and have a different day.
0: That's true.
1: Yeah. Just on principle.
0: Yeah.
1: All right. So I agree with you. I think that's a great day to do it. And why that date again? Just remind everybody.
0: That is the day that Mary McLeod sadly passed away back in 1915.
1: So it's like a memorial.
0: Yeah, it's doing two things. One, it's recognizing the original author. Two, hopefully, it's preserving her original recipe.
1: Yeah,
0: which I think when you go back to our pioneering heritage, I mean, they didn't have the convenience of just hopping in the car and running down to the grocery store and grabbing, you know, ingredients. They had to work with what they had on the farm, right?
1: In many cases, if you were making butter tarts, you were making the butter first.
0: Yeah, yeah. Yeah,
1: like that's just how it was.
0: 100%, and getting the eggs right from the barn. Right.
1: Things were made so differently then, right?
0: And better back then. And this is I equate what's happening here to homemade pasta. So when you go to a restaurant that makes homemade pasta, it is night and day difference from the stuff you get in the box.
1: Yeah.
0: Right?
1: Oh, 100%.
0: 100%. And so when you are using Mary's original recipe and you're using Canadian fresh ingredients, fresh eggs, fresh butter, wheat from our prairies. I mean, it doesn't get more Canadian than this. But if you're going to start mucking around with the recipe and making things different, adding fillers and chemicals and all that sort of stuff, well, now you're just buying pasta in a box.
1: All right, Martha, you have the homemade butter tart, the full butter tart. Can we get your – this is John's homemade from his own kitchen. You made these what, last night?
0: This morning.
1: Yeah. Ooh, these are fresh today.
0: Right out of the oven.
1: Feeling. Okay. How are they? How is it? Talk us through.
2: I feel like I've never had a butter tart before.
1: No, because you've been eating trash.
2: Now I can say that. Yes. Because this is so nice. I don't know if the crust is so thick.
1: This is not your grocery store butter tart. This is something. This is next level. This is like if you went to a butter tart festival, this is what you'd expect to eat.
2: I wish our listeners would have a chance to try it because it's just so nice. Just saying how tasty it is or how nice the crust is, it's not enough. They need to try it.
1: This is just me, but I really want to taste this as presented in a McFlurry format. just a strange thought that crossed my mind just then.
0: There is a fella down in Port Colborne. His name is Jason. He runs the Butter Tart Shack, and he's got a deal with the Dairy Queen in Port Colborne that if you buy one of his butter tarts, you can walk across the street to the Dairy Queen, and they'll put it in a blizzard for you.
1: Oh,
0: now you're done. Now you're cooked.
1: Jeez. I'm going to need details on that, please. Joy Jeet, all right, so you have a butter tart as well. Where's Joy Jeet's butter tart from?
0: I brought these on my way in from Grimsby today. I picked them up. They're from a place called the Pie Commission in Etobicoke. So shout out to the folks at the Pie Commission. And they are famous for having all butter pastries. So they make savory tarts as well as butter tarts, but they use all butter in their pastries. The thing they do that I'm not a big fan of is they do use corn syrup in their filling. But when it comes to the pastry, like I said, I'm not a cook.
1: Yeah.
0: I'm not a chef. So this is me just following a recipe. This is an elevated version of someone following the recipe.
1: Okay. So, Georgie, you've been eating that one from the store. How's that? That one's good too, right?
3: So I'm no cook, but I would say that the difference between a sugar and a corn syrup is not something for me to decide, but it was too sweet. Yes, it had the butter, but it was too sweet. And if I'm not wrong, when we had the last conversation with you on Friday, you said that butter tart's main thing has to be butter and not sweet. Not that sweet. So for me, it was okayish, but too sweet. I had to have it.
1: Interesting. All right. Well, you need to actually try an actual butter tart then. So we're going to give you an actual butter tart. So if you want to take a bite out of one of those, and we're going to get a live reaction. So I got John Meisner in studio. He has an e-petition with the federal government right now to get April 19th recognized as the official. How you doing? Nod to Butter Tarts Day in Canada, which is it should be easy to be done.
0: I would hope so.
1: Right?
0: I would hope so.
1: All right. How'd you go? Is it good?
3: I need the recipe for this.
1: See, so while they're both good, that one you can tell is a little different,
3: 100%.
1: Right.
3: Because it has more of the base, mm-hmm. that has the entire butter of it,
1: yep.
3: and the less of the sweetness in the filling. It's still filled to the top.
1: I feel like I'm listening to a chef explain their dish on MasterChef.
3: But it's amazing. See, I've watched a lot of MasterChef, so
1: wow.
3: the Gordon Ramsay and mean guy is coming out.
1: All right, so you're doing so much press right now. So where are you off to? Did you say you're going to London, Ontario tomorrow?
0: Tomorrow I'm heading to London. That's a 2-hour drive.
1: All right, so what are you doing? Which shows are you going on in London,
0: that's,
1: Ontario?
0: That's CFPL. It's the Mike Stubbs show.
1: That's the show that comes up after this show on CFPL. Yeah, yeah, yeah. I usually say Mike Stubbs is coming out. So you're going on London Live.
0: Yeah.
1: Oh my
0: yeah,
1: god.
0: Tomorrow afternoon.
1: All right. Yeah. I have it on very good authority from yeah. my friend Dave Buckner, who works in the CFPL building, that Mike Stubbs is a big fan of butter tarts.
0: Right.
1: So I think he's going to have a good time. So hang right. on. If you're going there tomorrow, does that mean you get up and make another fresh batch in the morning?
0: Yeah. Yeah.
1: Okay. Your wife must hate you.
0: No, I'm retired.
1: That wasn't my statement. My statement was your wife must hate you. Did you clean up after yourself in the kitchen?
0: Oh, yeah. Okay. Oh, yeah. 100%. I actually have a certification from the Niagara Region Health for my personal kitchen at home. Like,
1: are you kidding?
0: No. No, because right, I don't want to have, like, you know, nut allergy, cross-contamination kind of thing. So I follow all the rules, all yeah, the regs, you know. Right. But again, I'm not a cook. Once I don't do this for a living. I'm not trying to make a living selling butter tarts. I'm just trying to educate people.
1: Once a liquor inspector, always a liquor inspector. Can I have all those checks and balances? I think you could possibly start a bit of a cottage industry. Because I think most people have just believed what they was put in front of them was a butter tart up until now.
0: Yeah.
1: And there's people like you going, let me teach you the ways.
0: Well, here's the thing. I have partnered, I think I mentioned this last time I was on your show, I'm partnered with Mila Canada, and we're going to be doing the art of butter tart cooking classes across Canada.
1: Okay, where can I learn about that?
0: Sorry?
1: Where can I learn about that?
0: Oh, the Mila.ca website.
1: Yeah.
0: I think also if you Google it, you might find
1: the
0: it. But
1: art
0: if you just go,
1: of the butter tart?
0: The art of the butter tart. So their head chef,
1: yeah.
0: whose name is Carlos Ampa,
1: uh-huh.
0: He and I have already met. And interesting thing is that he said before we even got into baking butter tarts, he's like, I don't like butter tarts. They're too sweet. It's like a diabetic coma in a tart kind of thing.
1: You convinced him otherwise, didn't you?
0: He made Mary McLeod's original recipe butter tarts. And now he loves them. He was saying he might sell them from his food truck now.
1: See, that's the thing that Joy J mentioned, right? One is sweet. While it's good, it's sweet. Whereas the other one is like, oh, I can taste more of the butter, which is the jam, right?
3: Exactly. Yeah. Exactly. And I need the recipe before the chef. So I'll plead you, please. Give me that recipe.
1: It's in the book.
3: Exactly.
1: It's like the original.
3: Before he leaves.
1: The whole point of the conversation is about the original 1900 recipe, Joy G. Don't worry, you're gonna get that original recipe.
0: Yeah. Yeah.
1: All right. I thank you for coming by. If you want, just Google petition E7213 if you want to sign that as well. John Meisner in studio from Grimsby, Ontario. Enjoy your trip to London tomorrow.
0: Thank you, sir.
1: And give my best to Mike Stubbs, all right?
0: I absolutely will.
1: Man, you're gonna get like people in London, Ontario right now going, wow, they won't shut up about butter tarts on this radio station. No, we will not. Thank you, John.
0: You are quite welcome.
1: All right, let's take a little break. When we come back on the Alex Pearson Show, we're going to go through some of the other news stories of the day. Apparently, you have to fill your census out by tomorrow night. It's terrifying for some people. I haven't even done my taxes yet. What do they want from me? All right, more next. Stay there.
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1: My thanks to John Weiser for coming by with Buddy Tuts. It was very distracting. Joy Deed is very concerned. I was very concerned, though, because he has to stick around after 3 o'clock and press buttons for the Ben Mulrooney show.
2: It's 7.
1: What are you concerned about?
2: That I'll sleep. I'll have a sugar crash, and I'll be in a lot of sleep during the entire show.
1: Oh, you think that you're going to get like a sugar high?
2: Exactly.
1: Oh, you'll be fine.
2: Good for you.
1: Why are you complaining? You got free butter tarts. Do you want me to go? You can't. John's probably listening. He's probably offended that you would say that.
2: Amazing. I'm not saying
1: he's
2: anything about
1: so
2: that.
1: He's probably so offended that you would be like, oh, his butter tarts put me to sleep. He just turned his mic off and shook his head at me like, I don't like this line of questioning. You're making me uncomfortable. Yes, welcome back. It is the Alex Pearson Show. I'm Drex from 102.1 The Edge. I didn't even realize that there's one day left to fill out your 2026 census. It just arrived Friday. Jeez, let me breathe. Stats can. Man, I live in a weird apartment block, too. I don't know what officially my apartment number is, so it's going to be an absolute S show at my apartment block on the Danforth. So some Canadians will notice very few, a few very specific questions. Someone who works, he goes, yeah, they want to know what time I left for work. Of course they do. That's how they... Okay, do we need to have a conversation about what the census is for? Look, I know it pisses some people off, but that's how you get services to where you live. That's how they're like, oh, we need a bigger hospital, or we need another school, or geez, we need another healthcare clinic here, right? Or we need to zone this differently for something else because there's too much of this, right? Do you know what I'm saying? That's the entire point of the census. So while it's a massive pain in the ass I thought it was a paper one for some reason. Because it arrived like an envelope. I'm thinking, oh, I could just fill that out tomorrow. But I'm now learning I've got to scan the QR code and do a whole thing. Like, what a pain in my ass. I don't want to do this. Why can't I just do a paper one? Where are the paper ones? Like, what if I don't have an internet connection? What's the solution if I don't have an internet connection? Is there one?
3: There could be a cafe.
1: No, I'm saying just, you know, like there's going to be some people that live alone who are elderly, who don't have internet or computer. How's their census being done?
3: Community centers, I think. Libraries?
1: No. I think you're missing my point. My point is there are going to be people that just cannot do the census because they're not going to leave their house. There are some people that just don't leave their homes. And if they don't have internet connection, like everything is digital now, there's got to be an analog option, surely. No?
2: So my condo apartment is helping the elderly people.
1: Oh, they are? Okay, that's good.
2: So it's helping the elderly people who can't fill their own forms because it's digital.
1: See, this is the right thing to do. This is the right thing to do is understanding, oh, there might be some people in this building that may not be able to.
2: Exactly. So all they have to do is bring that form to the reception office. And the person sitting there will fill it for them or give them the time that they have to come to get it filled.
1: That's been a good citizen.
2: Any cost.
1: Because I know that y'all have got questions about the census as well. Is this your first census? First census?
2: Yep.
1: Second census?
3: My first one too.
1: Any questions? What do you got? Any questions?
2: My only question was that how the people that are living the house, do they have to fill their own separate forms or is one form for the house?
1: How does it work? It's one form per address, I believe.
2: Yes. You answered that.
1: Yes. Same as my apartment. So it's just going to be me by myself trying to figure this out. our tax deadline was last week as well. Why is this all happening the same way? This is stressful. This is stressful to most people. Yeah. So census data is the best source of, understanding patterns. So for that person in the side room that's listening going, they wanted to know what time I went to work. Yeah, it's so they can figure out whether they need more trains. It's that sort of stuff. This is the data. I love, because once the census data is back and it's been collated and tabulated and contabulated and all the other tabulations that it needs to be tabulated, you get all the interesting information, right? Like, I wish they asked stuff like, what hockey team do you go for? That would be fascinating. What's a bigger sport? Are you do you like lacrosse more than you like hockey? Where does pickleball fall in your life? Is badminton cooler? Right? There's so many questions I want to know, but, you know, that's none of my bloody business. And then again, there are some people out there that think that census even asking you questions is none of their business. Well, no, that's the whole point. That's how we get hospitals and stuff. So I don't know. I wanted to talk about yesterday, Mother's Day. I don't know whether you got some time to hang with your mom. Maybe you were a mom and you got to do some mom stuff with your kids or your other half or whatever. I know that there was a lot of back and forth about the nightmare traffic congestion over the weekend. And I chatted to a couple of the folks who are doing the cleanup along the highway. And they're like, it's eerie out here with no cars. It looked strange, too. I saw some video of it. But for those of you that caught public transit, I actually got around okay yesterday. And I was busy all day Saturday and Sunday doing stuff. And Messi was in town. How was that? Was that huge, like sellout crowd? Was it massive?
2: Yes, sir.
1: Was it massive for Messi?
2: It was massive for Messi. He scored a goal.
1: I don't care what he did while he was here.
2: But the people in Toronto what they came for.
1: Yeah.
2: Because he played the entire 90 minutes.
1: He did?
2: Yes.
1: See, that's unheard of. That's unheard of that someone of his level would play the entire 90 minutes. Because I think most people in Toronto go, oh, Messi's coming. Yeah, 50 minutes max. That's what you're thinking, right?
2: That's what happened last time. He came in at, 70 minutes odd?
1: I remember.
2: For just 20 minutes.
1: Well, man, I remember when I was living on the West Coast, his team was, Miami was meant to come to play the Whitecaps. And everyone's like, yeah, we're going to get tickets. We've got tickets. It's going to be great. And he's like, yeah, I'm not coming for that game now. Because he was injured or he was sick or something. I can't remember exactly. All right, so that was the. Did you watch that? You look like you're all in on that.
2: No, I didn't go for the match.
1: Did you watch it on the television?
2: But yes, I did.
1: And it looked good.
2: It looked good.
1: Like noisy.
2: Very noisy.
1: Oh, I mean, love it.
2: 90% of the supporters were of Inter Miami, rather than being of Toronto FC.
1: But there's probably plenty of Inter Miami fans here, and they would have people fly in for that sort of stuff.
2: Exactly. Like, and if they're just flying for one person itself.
1: Yeah, and I get it though. Like, if you, like John, man, if you're retired and you got a little bit of means, and maybe you haven't spent your kids' inheritance yet, why not? I'd do that, right? Got 50G in the bank. You're like, what? I really like soccer. Messi's coming. You do that. I've got friends that went to Europe for the World Cup a couple of years ago. Why? Just because they could. Like, it's a good life, having a little bit of cash in the pocket, isn't it? It's wild. What was the ticket price on the weekend? Do you remember?
2: Yes. So the tickets started off by somewhere around 180, if I'm not wrong.
1: Okay, that's not too bad.
2: And one of my friends got the ticket for 275 on the day.
1: All right, 300 is my cutoff for stuff. Like, I wouldn't pay more than 300 for a concert.
2: But isn't it better to watch Messi if you're going to watch Messi rather than buying a World Cup ticket instead to watch Messi?
1: Oh, of course. Yeah. You're just going to see him. Yeah,
2: exactly.
1: Yeah, it's so funny. And look, the soccer organizations understand that the stars are the stars. It's kind of like F1's become so cool in the last 10, 15 years as well. Like, when I was a kid, F1 was like your dad's sport, right? It was a dad's sport. Like, because I grew up in Australia, so I liked V8 supercars, that sort of stuff. But F1 was your dad's sport. But then the very attractive 9 out of 10 Lewis Hamilton came onto the scene. Everyone's like, have you seen this guy? He's so attractive and he drives really fast cars. And everyone's like, what? Who is this guy? And then suddenly everyone's buying Lewis Hamilton T-shirts. My sister is a 44-year-old woman and she goes crazy for F1. Like, she loves it. She'll say, like she's just come to Canada on an extended holiday. And she will stay up late to it. Like, she stayed up late to watch the F1. I've tried to convince her to go to Montreal next weekend.
2: Yes, exactly. I was about to say that.
1: I'm like, spend your money, girl. Go. Get the hat. Get the T-shirt. Look, be part of it.
3: Get the fits. The wags look so good.
1: It's so funny. Because all of the... How old are those drivers? They're all in, like, their early 20s. You know, like, I don't think many of them are older than 40.
2: Just a couple, maybe.
1: They're, like, elite athletes, right? They're elite athletes. Like, have you seen how they train? It's insane. Like, the hand-eye coordination those guys have to have is just next level. It's bonkers compared to what you think. Like, you think, oh, yeah, they're just driving cars. No. No, there's so much more to it than that.
2: I heard a stat once that after every race, they lose almost 6 kgs because of the G-force of the car.
1: Yeah, and
2: they have
1: sweating,
2: to take the turns and everything.
1: And they're sweating.
2: Exactly.
1: Yeah. I think they pee in place too if they need to. Like, I think they're set up for that. Like, could you imagine? You are seconds away from death your entire career. It is the most insane thing. Like the brain power you would need to have to go, all right, yeah, yeah, yeah. Adrenaline. So it's not just regular sports now. It's like, yeah, F1's a big thing as well. So I don't know how to convince her to go to Montreal, by the way. I'm just like, spend your money and go. She's like, oh, it's something I used to do with my ex. I'm just like, well, fly them over. I don't know. You need to do it. It's a once-in-a-lifetime opportunity to smell that. And it's crazy smell. All right, who we got on the phone here? We got someone?
2: George.
1: George is in Toronto. George, hi.
4: It's Georgette.
1: Oh, sorry, Georgette. I'm so sorry. How are you, my friend?
4: Not too bad. Thank you. Regarding the census form,
1: yeah.
4: Contrary to popular belief, there are some of us who don't want to have another computer on their property when they retire.
1: Okay.
4: That's me. So the census form, written right on the form that you got in the mail, if you prefer a hard copy, call this phone number. You speak to a live operator. All you have to do is give them the 16-digit number, the address that's on the form, and they will send you a hard copy.
1: Ah, see, that's too late. That's too late for tomorrow, though. So.
4: No, that's what I said to her, but it's for tomorrow. She said, I'm going to give you a reference number. You write it down that if anybody, and this is me paraphrasing, the census police saying, you have to fill one of these forms out or we're going to come and get you. What she said, she gave me, I forget how many digit number. And she said, if you get a call or somebody knocking on your door, just give them this number and you get a pass. That's all there is to it.
1: Okay. And apparently the fine for not filling out the census is $500.
4: Yes, but if you have that number, that's the number that says, I already contacted your people.
1: I see.
4: This is the number that says, yes, you did the right thing. A lot of people haven't even received their census form.
1: Yeah, I got mine Friday, and I started freaking out when someone goes, oh, yeah, it's digital. Hey, Georgette, I appreciate you calling in and giving us the good information. Thank you.
4: Yeah, take a deep breath, relax, give them a phone call.
1: All right.
4: They're open until late. They're open real early. No problem.
1: Take a deep breath, she says. Thank you. Look, Georgette's got the good advice there. Just take a deep breath. I know I was unnecessarily stressing about it. I'm not stressed about it anymore. All right, we're going to take a little break. When we come back, we're going to wrap up the Alex Pearson Show. We're going to force feed. We're going to do something that's never been done on talk radio in Toronto before. We're going to force feed Ben Mulrooney butter tarts. Next, stay there.
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9: Another frost advisory. This time it'll be even colder than it's been. We've been flirting with the frost, but not getting any. But this time, with clear, calm conditions tonight and a pretty chilly air mass, even aloft, I got a low of zero even in town and below freezing by a degree or two outside the built-up areas under clear, calm conditions. And then sunny tomorrow morning and warming up fairly quickly with the sun up early. And then mostly cloudy by evening with a chance of showers coming in from the west after dinner, I think. 13 degrees. Wednesday, showers and 14. That system goes by, leaving us cloud with sunny periods on Thursday and 13. And all of this below normal until at least Saturday. Tonight's low, zero.
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1: All right, so Mother's Day yesterday. I saw a lot of mums and everyone out. See, I knew that he'd look, as soon as he walked in here, he knew what was going on. A lot of mums and their kids out for brunch and stuff. I did a picnic scavenger hunt with my sister yesterday. She's in town for a few months, she's like, "Oh, I got this thing that mom bought me as a gift about a year ago. Do you want to do it with me?" I'm like, "What is it?" She goes, "Oh, it's like a picnic scavenger hunt."
14: I'm like, a lot of words there. I don't know what that means.
1: Yeah, like as soon as she said scavenger hunt, I'm like, I'm out. Yeah. I can't do it. It's like that's involving.
14: Also, picnic. Does that mean I have to sit on the ground?
1: Yeah, right. The whole thing. I take back every word. It was actually kind of fun. Okay. So basically, you're gonna figure out puzzles.
14: Okay.
1: And it takes you to a location to pick up an item of food for your picnic.
14: Okay. Cool.
1: So you go to about six locations. So it was like in Queen West. You go to about six different locations, and then the final stop is Trinity Bellwoods. So nice. We sat there on a park bench and watched everybody taking pictures with cherry blossoms with their mom, and ate cheese and pickles. It was great.
14: That's lovely.
1: It was nice. It was. Everyone had a good time yesterday.
14: I mean, that's a lot of work for cheese and pickles.
1: It really is. Yeah. I had to. Sometimes you just got to do things for other family members, right? Yeah.
14: Yes.
1: You know what that's like sometimes, right?
14: Do you keep score?
1: No. I'm not.
14: Why should I? Don't say. I mean, I have done three of these picnic scavenger hunts with you. Every now and then, I like to order Uber Eats.
1: That's so true. All right, so I should keep score? Is that what you're suggesting,
14: family.
1: Ben?
14: If you're not going to keep score with family, when are you going to keep score?
1: Yeah, that is true. It was nice, though. I was really worried because of all the traffic stuff. And I'm like, it's going to be a nightmare. Everyone seemed to be having a good time.
14: Well, the weather kind of held up.
1: It was really good.
14: Yeah, we got lucky. Yeah. I was told that the weather was going to be terrible.
1: Yeah.
14: Yeah.
1: And it was nice yesterday. What did you get up to for Mother's Day yesterday? Anything good?
14: Very little for Mother's Day. I hosted Mayfair is the spring fair in the park by my house.
1: Okay.
14: And I hosted a doggy talent show.
1: You did not.
14: Yes, I did.
1: Tell me about this.
14: It was just an excuse for people to bring their dogs out and have everybody tell them how cute their dogs are.
1: Okay.
14: But the day before, I was in Montreal and I hosted the Children's Hospital Gala, where they raised $2.5 million this year and $343.5 million overall in their campaign. And it was the end of P.K. Subban's 10-year
1: incredible, right?
14: Right. So he was there to be honored, and they played the game in the middle of the in the gala because people did not want to miss it.
1: Right.
14: Yeah, fantastic. Yeah.
1: I saw a great video over the weekend of a dude that wanted to prank his dad, and they were watching that game, and he's like, "I'm going to turn the television off."
14: Yeah.
1: And his dad, I think they were from Newfoundland. His dad just starts screaming at him. Yeah. Don't do that again. All right. So you were busy for all weekend.
14: I was
1: busy,
14: and I think I woke up a little bit of a cold, as you can probably
1: Yeah. Remember. Okay. Yeah. The fact that just the juxtaposition of you in Montreal raising all this money for a gala. And then
14: off to the dog. Yes. I got on a 6 o'clock flight so I wouldn't be late.
1: You go to benmulrooney.com and it says bio. It says raised $2.5 million and local talent dog show.
14: Yes, yes.
1: Did any of the dogs do any tricks? I know it's all about the cuteness of a dog.
14: One of them had you put food on the top of his nose there, and he'd be able to catch
1: a. Was that a retriever of some description?
14: I don't know. There's so many dogs.
1: Yeah. What is the popular breed right now? Could you tell? Was it one of more than others?
14: I'm noticing in the younger dogs, they're smaller.
1: Okay.
14: I think people are going smaller.
1: Yeah, well, they want a dog that will sleep in the bed with them, right?
14: Yeah, yeah. And they want to be able to carry it. Listen, our dog is about 35 pounds, and she's perfect. She co-hosted with me, Bruce Wayne. Miss Bruce Wayne Mulrooney co-hosted with me.
1: Oh, okay. See, it's you or Anthony Farnell and his dog, who's also famous as well. Yeah.
14: Oh, well, Bruce doesn't want to be famous. You know, she shuns the spotlight.
1: You force her into it.
14: Yes. I needed to show that I deserve to host this fashion show, this talent show.
1: Oh, my God. All right. Well, I'm glad you did that.
14: What's going on with these pies here, by the way?
1: Oh, we had the Butter Tart guy come by. He's been on your show as well.
14: Okay.
1: You know, John Meisner, the guy trying to get the petition. So he wanted to give us a taste test between his actual legitimate Butter Tarts or something that was store-bought.
14: Well, I'm hosting a Butter Tart. I'm not hosting. I'm judging a Butter Tart competition.
1: I think you've probably learned something from John, right? He's going to have one right now. We're going to say goodbye to our friends at 980 CFPL. London Live with Mike Stubbs is coming up after 3 o'clock. And I just want to note that tomorrow on Mike Stubbs' show, John Meisner, the Butter Tart guy, is going to be in the London, Ontario studios being on his show. So have a great show, Mike.
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28: Good afternoon, it's 3 o'clock from the 980 CFPL newsroom. I'm Mike Hodges. Ward 4 councillor Susan Stevenson is running to be the next mayor of London. According to CTV News London, Stevenson filed her paperwork with the municipal clerk today. She served as Ward 4 councillor since being elected in 2022. Stevenson is the fifth mayoral candidate to enter the municipal race since the nomination period began on May 1st. Election day is on October 26th. Well, not much is known so far after one car struck a building today in London. It happened this morning at around 9:45 at Warncliffe Road and Byron Avenue. Police say a vehicle crashed through the front of a salon and spa business. Police have not laid any charges at this time, and it's unclear how the crash happened. Traffic was rerouted by police as a result, so expect delays. A St. Thomas teenager who captured the hearts of Blue Jays fans across the country has passed away. 17-year-old Wesley Johnson, who was born with congenital heart disease, had a wish to meet his favorite Jays players. His mother, Jenna, said Wesley was like every other teenager.
29: Go outside with his friends. Play MLB baseball on his PlayStation. He was, you know, just the typical teenager trying to live as much of a typical life as he can in spite of this extraordinary journey he was on.
28: The family managed to raise $48,000 for a trip to Dunedin, Florida in March, where Wesley met many Jays players, including George Springer and Trey Yesavage. Sportsnet's Jamie Campbell, who helped promote the story, announced on social media yesterday that Wesley had passed away. Ontario's health minister says three people in the province with connections to a deadly hantavirus outbreak are not being tested for the rodent-borne illness right now. Sylvia Jones says Ontario's top doctor suggests testing on asymptomatic people may not produce appropriate results.
30: It may not be the best way to monitor. That's why these three individuals are self-isolating, and so we can see if there are any symptoms that come forward.
28: Jones says the three individuals are a couple in Grey Bruce and a person in Peel Region. U.S. President Donald Trump says the Iran ceasefire is on life support after he rejected Tehran's latest offer to end the war. Trump called the Iranian response a, quote, piece of garbage and told reporters in the Oval Office he didn't even finish reading it. Officials say the Iranian proposal included some concessions on its disrupted nuclear program. The stalled diplomacy and recent exchanges of fire could tip the Middle East back into open warfare and prolong the worldwide energy crisis. A House of Commons committee has amended Bill C-16 to ensure the proposed law criminalizing sexual deepfakes also covers nearly nude images. Global's Jason Graywall has more.
2: The change follows warnings from experts who say the original bill could have missed realistic graphic images, including many created by Elon Musk's chatbot Grok at the beginning of this year. The original version of the bill would have only criminalized the non-consensual sharing of images to show a subject nude or engaged in sexual activity. Many MPs say this change closes a technical loophole and protects victims from potentially traumatizing digital assaults. However, some lawmakers argue the term nearly nude lacks a specific legal definition and should be clarified further. I'm Jasmine Graywall.
28: And Ontario pharmacists will soon be allowed to administer more vaccines and treat more common ailments as part of the government's continuing moves to expand their scope of practice. Health Minister Sylvia Jones says it'll help people get faster access to care and ease pressure on primary care and emergency departments. Beginning this July, pharmacists will be able to give vaccinations for tetanus, whooping cough, RSV, and shingles, among other ailments. Coming up next on and Live with Mike Stubbs here on 980 CFPL.
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4: The Toronto Blue Jays took 2 of 3 from the LA Angels over the weekend. They did lose 6-1 yesterday, so they're looking for a bit of a bounce back, and they're looking to bounce back against the team that bounced them in a 3-game sweep last week at Tropicana Field. Fortunately, the games are being played in Toronto this time around, and we will have coverage of the Toronto Blue Jays and the Tampa Bay Rays starting at 7 o'clock. Kevin Gausman on the mound for Toronto. Drew Rasmussen will pitch for Tampa Bay. First pitch is at 7:07. The Jays will play the Rays today, tomorrow, and Wednesday, and then have Thursday off before heading on the road. And this makes for a great weekend for a series against the Detroit Tigers at Comerica Park beginning on Friday night. Being able to talk about Friday is a good thing on a Monday afternoon, isn't it? Also tonight, the Yankees visit the Orioles, and the Dodgers are home to the Giants. The Tigers do have the day off today, and the Tigers are getting set for a series against the New York Mets, who at the beginning of this year looked really scary, and now don't. In the National Hockey League, the Avalanche and the Wild, the only game going because Carolina knocked out Philadelphia in four straight over the weekend. Colorado leads the series 2-1. Nothing happening in the OHL Championship Series tonight, but the Kitchener Rangers can win their first OHL Championship since 2008 if they win tomorrow night in Barrie. They have picked off a couple of overtime wins in games 2 and 3, and they lead the Barrie Colts 3-0. And it could be a third straight OHL championship for former London Knights Jared Woolley and Sam O'Reilly. In the NBA tonight, the Pistons visit the Cavaliers. Cleveland won game 3, so the Pistons are up 2-1. And the Thunder can close out their series against the Lakers in 4 straight. They play tonight in L.A. 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
0: Beautiful day in the sunshine, but rather bracing. We're still well below the average high of 18. Barely making 12 or 13. And another frost advisory tonight. Clear sky, calm conditions. That'll allow any heat we get here to radiate away pretty quick. So I'm calling for zero, even in town and below, out of town. And so keep the plants in. We'll start sunny and cold tomorrow morning and then go gradually more cloud in the afternoon and evening. Showers start to develop from the west. 13 degrees. Wednesday, cloudy with a bulk of the showers from the next system, 14 there. Thursday, mostly cloudy, sunny periods in 13, and then warmer after that. Tonight's low, zero.
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4: Hopefully this sound right here is not a repeat of 1 a.m. coming out of your next-door neighbor's house from the weekend. Hopefully you had a nice, peaceful weekend. We did get a little bit of sunshine for Mother's Day. John Wilson, if you called in your contacts to make that happen, thank you for doing that for all of the moms, because that was a really nice day. Not the hottest day, but a really nice day. It was supposed to rain on Mother's Day earlier this week, and it did anything but. So happy Mother's Day the day after. And remember, there is also an organization that deals with Motherless Day, that if you have lost a mom along the way, can be something really useful and can be something that you can find a lot of people who have gone through similar things that you have. So please check that out. They started it up in Toronto. We talked about it a year ago, but it's something that can certainly help at a time when Mother's Day should feel like a celebration, and it just doesn't. We're going to be talking in a few minutes and remembering the life of a very young man in this area who got notoriety across the country as being maybe the biggest Blue Jays fan that there has ever been. And we're going to talk to his mom just about the difference that you can make in a very short period of time, if that's something you set your mind to. We never know how long we're going to have on this spinning blue ball, but it usually isn't as long as you want it to be. And what we get done is what we get done. You can't say, all right, I should have done all these other things. You do what you do. But as we wake up each and every day, if we're lucky enough to put our feet down on the floor, another opportunity to get some stuff done. So lots on the show today. We are going to be talking with Gabe Pizzuti a little later on this hour. Gabe is running again as a school board trustee. Fascinated to know whether this feels a lot different given some of the changing roles of school board trustees. Is that something that gave Gabe pause to say, do I want to do this? Or have we seen kind of a change? Because we've spoken with Gabe in the past about some of the things that the province of Ontario decided to lay out and some of the ideas that they had that seemed to be pushing trustees away. And then all of a sudden it was, yeah, but no, we're not going to get rid of trustees because we've seen that maybe our first idea wasn't going to get things done. We still need a human go-between. So we're going to talk with Gabe about that. And a little later on in the show, if you are somebody looking for work, we're going to have a conversation that could help you out. Summer Burton's going to join us, and Summer is the chair of Learning Networks of Ontario. You know the Learning Networks of Ontario? If you don't, no problem. But if you are somebody looking for work, or either because you've decided to pivot away from your current job, or because you think, wait a minute, I don't know how long this job's going to last. I better make sure that my skills are up to date. This is something that helps out adults. And they've got some really quick kind of my skills are up to date. This is something that helps out adults. And they've got some really quick kind of capsule learning. They call them

0: of a thunderstorm. You always know that you're out in a big thunderstorm when the street lights come on. If this had been the 70s, 80s, even the 60s, confused children would have been running home because the rule is come home when the street lights come on. It was the middle of the afternoon, but those children would have been running home going, "Hey, Mom, I'm here. Yeah, just street lights came on, so I'm back." You would have been able to go back outside. Now I'm not too sure how many kids are actually playing outside. I was out for a run during the thunderstorm. I didn't see a lot of kids. I did see one other runner, and we made it back before things got too bad out there. But things got pretty bad out there. So we'll talk with Dr. David Sills about that. You did hear Mike Hodges discussing the fact that we have another entry in the race for mayor in the city of London. And we offered Susan Stevenson an opportunity to come on. She wasn't able to make things work today. They've got a council meeting tomorrow. She was prepping some things. But she did give us a statement, and I'll read it now, and we'll read it a couple of times on the show. "More and more Londoners have been calling out for greater transparency and accountability, lower taxes, and a safer downtown. The misery that many are experiencing is real. They want leadership that is clear and accountable to the taxpayers who are funding this $1.4 billion corporation. A growing number have asked me to run for mayor, and that is what I've decided to do." So that is how this statement starts. And we'll discuss that on our Big Three in about 25 minutes from now to a greater degree. And then, again, we'll talk with Gabe Pizzuti. Before we take a break, before we talk with Jenna Johnson about Wesley Johnson, who he was, what he meant, and how he's proof that you can pack an awful lot into a very short period of time in this life, there is something taking place as we start Police Week. So thank you to everyone who is a police officer, who does what they do on a daily basis to keep us safe in this city and in other cities. But it is Police Week, and there is a bit of a celebration that we can take advantage of. There's something happening tonight, and it's happening at London Police Headquarters. Here is London Police Sergeant Sandasha Bao on a giveaway of an anti-theft steering wheel device.
1: Yes, it's bright yellow. It is from our Project Safe Auto team. So we have an actual project that we've been working on for the last year or so with respect to just ensuring your vehicle is safe at all times. And we're giving away these steering wheel locks to anybody that comes to our event. It's at London Police Headquarters. And it is, again, a free giveaway. And it's from 7 until 9 p.m. And anybody is welcome to attend.
0: Bright yellow, anti-theft, steering wheel device. So when somebody comes up thinking, I like that car, I might want to take it for myself, they look and go, whoa, look at that. That bright yellow thing, that's going to make it a pain to try and steal this. I'll find another car that I like, and your car will be safe. That's sometimes the best we can do. But that helps us out. Tonight, police headquarters between 7 and 9. If you're looking to reach us, you can email Mike at 980cfpl.ca. You can text us at 519-643-2222, or you can call us at that very same number. In a moment, we're going to remember Wesley Johnson. This is 980cfpl.
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0: We've got clear blue skies right now. Great day for baseball. And a day that we want to take some time and remember an enormous baseball fan, an enormous Blue Jays fan, and somebody who did an awful lot in a very short period of time on this earth. Just 17 years is all that he had. This is London Live. My name is Mike Stubbs. And we lost Wesley Johnson over the weekend. And Wesley certainly gained a lot of notoriety meeting the Blue Jays at one point. Jamie Campbell of Sportsnet had a lot to do with that happening. But he did so much in behind the scenes while living with congenital heart disease that he knew would take his life far too soon. We had an opportunity today, this afternoon, to sit down with Jenna Johnson, Wes's mom. Here is Jenna talking about her son and one incredible person, Wesley Johnson.
1: Absolutely the best human on the planet, and I am the luckiest mom in the world to say that I got to bring him in the world and I got to see him on his way out. It's an incredible honor.
0: When we talk about Wesley, tell us a little bit about him as just somebody day to day when you were just hanging out. What did he like to do? What did he like to talk about?
1: Wes was like a typical teenager, right? Like, yes, he was the biggest Blue Jays fan, but he was so much more than that to us. He volunteered at SickKids as their patient advisory council. So he used his lived experience to shape the future of, you know, bedside care for teenagers in SickKids Hospital. He raised money for the Slate Children's Foundation. He raised for Ronald McDonald House. He did a bridge for teens at the Ronald McDonald House when we lived there. He graduated high school a semester early with honors in spite of being in heart failure. But at the same time, play Fortnite, go outside with his friends, play MLB baseball on his PlayStation. He was, you know, just the typical teenager trying to live as much of a typical life as he can in spite of this extraordinary journey he was on.
0: You talk about what he was able to do to provide his own perspective to things like bedside care. Was that something he just came to you one day and said, Mom, here's what I want to do?
1: No, not quite. A volunteer opportunity at the hospital came about where they were looking for more teenagers for the patient advisory council. And we talked about it. And since we lived in Toronto, he said, you know, I want to do this. And he did. And he met with, you know, the CEO and the big dogs at the hospital, the people who put the protocols and the things in place to help patients. And they really listened to him and his fellow council members and implemented some really awesome things that I think will help the future of patient care, especially for teenagers.
0: Incredible. Jenna Johnson joining us as we talk about Wesley Johnson, who you probably know as the biggest Blue Jays fan, but at the same time, we get a chance to hear so much more about Wesley. Now, being a big Blue Jays fan, that certainly came to a major event in your life, in Wesley's life. Can you tell us a little bit about what it was like to have kind of the country and other parts of the world helping Wes to get to meet some Blue Jays?
1: I don't think it's even in yet. It is just such a whirlwind. It happened so quickly from the moment, you know, Jamie Campbell literally called me on the phone one day and was like, hey, I'm like 20 minutes from you. Can I come and sit in your living room and meet Wes and talk about this trip? And it happened. And he came and he met Wes, and they absolutely became the best of friends. Jamie kind of took this idea that we had to take Wes to Dunedin so he could see a spring training game, and Jamie took it and ran with it. And if it wasn't for, I think, his backing, I don't think it would have gotten as far nationwide, worldwide as it did. But it was incredible. I'm still getting messages, and I feel like I can't get through the immense amount of emails and messages and tech, like there's an immense amount of outpouring of support and love before he passed. But then now that he has passed, the love is still there and nobody is forgetting him. And everybody is remembering him as you know, Wes Johnson, the epic Blue Jays fan. And that's incredible to me.
0: Would you hear from all kinds of different celebrities along the way? Was that happening?
1: Yes, we did get some Hazel May from the Blue Jays. She reached out and sent Wes a video. I live every day like I'm dying, right? With like no regrets. And then they had talked about the Tim McGraw song. Well, Tim McGraw sent Wes a video as well in support and saying, you know, thanks for being a fan and listening to my music and we're, you know, we've got your back, that kind of thing. And that was really, really cool.
0: So Tim McGraw, you get something from Tim McGraw. What was Wes's reaction when he saw that?
1: He was stunned. Very rarely was Wes silent, and he just kind of stared at it. He probably played it 100 times, and he couldn't believe it. And then he just thought it was the coolest thing, because, like, we listened to the song, and, you know, he always lived like he was dying and lived every day as full as he possibly could. And it was an incredible thing to hear from Tim McGraw.
0: We're talking with Jenna Johnson, and we're remembering one incredible person in Wes Johnson. Jenna, you used to tell Wes three things. What were those things?
1: So when we were told that he was no longer a candidate for transplant and that we were going to go home and just live out the remainder of his life, Wes obviously was really disappointed and scared, as we all were, but it felt like a loss of control. There's not a lot of control that we have in this life as it is, but a life of a child waiting for an organ transplant is even worse. We're at the mercy of another family making a choice, right? So we have very little control. I promised him three things. I said, I will never lie to you. And that means, you know, when the time comes, I'm not going to lie to you and tell you it's not happening. I'm not going to lie if something's going to hurt. I'm not going to lie about where you're at medically, emotionally. I will never lie just to make you feel better. I will always tell you the truth. Number two, you will never be alone. And from the moment we were sent home, he was never alone. And in the last week of his life, my house had a revolving door. There were dozens of people in and out and here the whole time. He was never alone. I was with him all the time. And if it wasn't me, someone was here. And that it wouldn't hurt when he passed. So when we made the decision on Wednesday of last week that we would sedate him Thursday evening, he was in like that discussion. He was aware of that discussion because he was suffering, but he kept trying to push through because he wanted one more day. But he wanted one more day not for him to stay alive. He wanted one more day so that we would have one more day with him, because that's just the type of person he wants. So when we decided that we would sedate him on Thursday night and we would withdraw all of his medical support except for pain management and his sedation, ultimately leading to his death, we knew as soon as that happened, you know, the dying process would start. But I promised him it would never hurt. He would never be in pain. And I was able to keep all three of those promises right until the very end, including today when he was cremated and I was there, we saw him off and I was able to push the button that started the process. So for every single moment of his being, I was able to take care of him. And I did. I promised him I would, and I did. He was never alone. Not even when he was cremated, I was there. Myself and my husband, my children, my sister-in-law and her kids were there today while he was being cremated. So he was never alone.
0: Jenna, Wes will continue to make a difference because we'll continue to talk about organ donation. What do you need all of us to know about organ donation?
1: The amount of people who believe in organ donation but don't tell their loved ones. And at the end, loved ones they need to know what to do and what you want. And signing up to be an organ donor is the number one way to tell your loved ones what you want. But we need more donors. There's so many people on the list who are waiting. And we hear lots of stories about the success of organ donation, but we don't often hear the stories like Wes, where people, and including children, die waiting for organs because the organs just aren't available, because people aren't aware of the steps to take to make sure that their organs aren't wasted when they no longer need them.
0: Jenna, thank you so much for sharing memories of Wes, and thank you so much for all that you did for him. We really appreciate your time today.
1: It was an honor. Thank you so much for taking the time to remember him and for advocating for organ donation.
0: Jenna Johnson, mom of Wes Johnson, who passed away this weekend. BeADonor.ca. Make sure you sign it if that's something you believe in. This is 980 CFPL.
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0: Could you be watching a 1980s police show right now with that song? I don't know. Did that not give off 80s police theme vibes? Two cops on the beat. New York City. No, maybe a little. Okay, we're going to get down to the brass tacks of it all. We've got the big three coming up. Did we have a tornado in the area? Is Susan Stevenson running for mayor? And are there actually spots, if you do not have a primary care physician in Middlesex, London, for you to get one? We're going to answer all of those questions. And I think just short form Cole's notes, the answers will go no, yes, and absolutely. So details coming up about that. And we'll talk with Gabe Pizzuti in just a little bit. He is running for school board trustee again. Now, things have changed a little bit. And then some of that change has changed back. So it's a little bit confusing as to what's going on with school board trustees. But we'll talk with Gabe, who has done the job and who is obviously looking to continue doing the job, about what that job now entails. That's coming up in about 10 minutes' time. It is time now for the big three. We now have another challenger for Mayor of London. October the 26th is when we will see Election Day fall. And we know that Josh Morgan is the incumbent and is running again. He has filed his papers. We also know that we have seen other individuals, including someone who now has council experience and has been very outspoken as Ward 4 councillor. Susan Stevenson has officially stated that she is going to be running for mayor and provided 980 CFPL with a statement earlier today. So I'll now read the full statement. We offered Susan an opportunity to come on and talk. She will at a later date, but was in the process of preparing some things for council and did not have the time to do it today. But we will hold her to that we will talk at a later date. The statement says, more and more Londoners have been calling out for greater transparency and accountability, lower taxes, and a safer downtown. The misery that many are experiencing is real. They want leadership that is clear and accountable to the taxpayers who are funding this $1.4 billion corporation. A growing number have asked me to run for mayor, and that is what I've decided to do. Citizens feel completely left out. It's imperative that we get back to actively working with citizens to address their concerns, especially when results have failed to meet public expectations. Our primary duty is to ensure the accountability and transparency of the municipality's operations, which involves reassessing goals, openly engaging the public, and rebuilding a realistic, evidence-based plan. I'll have much more to say about that going forward. So now we have another individual who has thrown their hat into the proverbial ring to try and become the mayor of London. It's going to get interesting. Certainly is. In a lot of ward races that we're starting to have, how many people do you need to have a race? Some wards still only have one person in it. But that will change. Okay, that is story number one. Story number two, you probably witnessed the big bad thunderstorm that blew through over the weekend on Saturday. Some people were on the golf course. All of a sudden, 18 holes becomes 13 and a half. And in this case, we have ourselves a question. Did that thunderstorm have what it took to qualify as producing a tornado? We're going to hear more about this in just a little bit, but here's the basic answer to that question. Although, something that happened in Denfield makes you think, whoa, was this a tornado? Here is Dr. David Sills from the Northern Tornadoes Project on something that sounds like tornado damage, but likely wasn't.
1: In the Denfield area, there was, you know, one barn had its roof completely removed. But, you know, it was one of these barns that had big doors on either side. And then once the wind gets in there, it's not that hard to take a roof off, right? So it's probably on the order of 90 to 100 kilometers an hour. That is all that's required for that. The trees in the area weren't even damaged, so it's marginal. It's severe winds, but not really severe. And so there was some damage up in that area, but it was pretty localized, and we really can't say for sure that it was one thing or the other. It looks like it's downburst damage. There's nothing really to indicate that there was a tornado there.
0: More to come from Dr. David Sills next hour. You'll hear our full conversation at 4:20, but in case you can't be around for that, there's the answer. Looks like more of a downburst, not a tornado, although one roof of a barn was completely lifted off and then dropped on the ground. But you don't need a tornado to do that. Strange but true. Number three in our stories on the Big Three is the fact that we do have new access to primary care physicians and nurse practitioners. This actually goes back to Friday, but I wanted to make sure that if you missed it on Friday, you had a chance to hear it again. Amber Alpaugh Bishop joined us in studio, and Amber is with the Middlesex London, Ontario Health Team. Here is Amber on the availability of primary care physicians and nurse practitioners right now in Middlesex, London.
2: So we have primary care physicians and nurse practitioners available. So, do we have quite as many as we need for the needs of everyone across Middlesex, London? No, we're not there quite yet. But at this point in time, we know that we have about 26 doctors and nurse practitioners that are registered on a program called Healthcare Connect that are accepting patients. So, not all of those providers have full roster sizes available. Some of them are looking for a few, some of them are looking for hundreds, some of them might be looking up to 1,500. But when you look at those 26 different providers, there's a total of 12,000 spots for patients available.
0: What should people be doing now if they do not have a primary care physician?
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0: That is Amber Alpaugh Bishop from Middlesex, London, Ontario Health Team. There are doctors and nurse practitioners available, and roughly 12,000 starting to tick down as of Friday, but I don't think we've filled 12,000 from Friday to today. But you have an opportunity to go and try to get one if you do not have one. We're actually going to be speaking with the Minister of Health in the province of Ontario, Sylvia Jones, this coming Wednesday on London Live. Next up, we will talk with Gabe Pizzuti on London Live. 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
7: Another frost advisory. This time it'll be even colder than it's been. We've been flirting with the frost, but not getting any. But this time, with clear, calm conditions tonight, and a pretty chilly air mass, even aloft, I got a low of zero even in town and below freezing by a degree or two outside the built-up areas under clear, calm conditions. And then sunny tomorrow morning and warming up fairly quickly with the sun up early. And then mostly cloudy by evening with a chance of showers coming in from the west after dinner, I think, 13 degrees. Wednesday, showers in 14. That system goes by, leaving us cloud with sunny periods on Thursday and 13. And all of this below normal until at least Saturday. Tonight's low, zero.
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9: 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F, face. Is it drooping? A, arms. Can you raise both? 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
11: A beloved 75-year-old man washing up, getting ready for bed, is brutally beaten and killed. 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

0: Lots of gorgeous sunshine. Soon the temperature will match it. Not today, but soon. This is London Live. My name is Mike Stubbs. And we get an opportunity to talk about the municipal election to a greater degree. We've been getting some texts on Susan Stevenson running for mayor. That is the big news today that has come out on the election trail. She has released a statement. And now we've got three challengers for the position of mayor for October the 26th. So Susan Stevenson has served in Ward 4, has been a very outspoken counselor, and people have obviously weighed in, and some of them have shown, hey, I'd like to see what she is going to do. We will find that out. We also have names coming in for school board trustees, and maybe at some point, if we were to rewind time a year or two, we would legitimately be wondering, would we have any elections for school board trustees? Because would there be a chance we would not have school board trustees at all? We had an opportunity to speak with somebody who has been serving as a trustee and the chair for the London District Catholic School Board for, well, this last term and what could be a next term as well, now that trustees are staying. Gabe Pizzuti joins us. Gabe, thanks so much for being here.
1: Hi, Mike. Thank you for having me.
0: Let's talk a little bit first off about how you might have been feeling if we were to rewind time a year or two. At any point, did you think, you know, this might be the last term that we have trustees in this area?
1: To be honest with you, Mike, not really. I've seen the Ray days. I've seen the years of Mike Harris. And I saw what happened then, and I knew going into this storm that the changes the government would unveil in Bill 101 would really leave the existing system untouched. I did have an opportunity to meet with Minister Kleiner on February 27th and again on April 28th, and I felt confident knowing that the focus of our school board will continue and its core responsibility will be student success to our Catholic schools. And knowing that when I listened to the rhetoric for the last year, that there would be no trustees. Well, guess what? We have eight trustees going into an election next year. That trustees would not approve budget. Well, yes, we will be approving budget. That we would not be working on policy. Well, we will be working on policy, and we will be having a hand in hiring our director. The small changes to Bill 101 really don't affect London Catholic, which is, you know, firing the director. Well, we're not in the position to do any of that because the success of our board is the collaboration of our director, our senior team, in the direction that we're going. And the budget impacts, the director has always led budget. We've approved budget. So in the end, you know, if you look at, Mike, where we started, when you go back into the 1970s, Catholic education has always been under attack. Education itself has been under attack. We've had one high school in Catholic education in 1978. We now have nine. And if we listen to the critics in the Ray days and the Harris, and we stop then, where would we be today? And we're going to continue doing the lots of the work that we need to do. And I encourage everybody to do the same and have confidence knowing that we're going to keep pushing forward because there's lots of work. You know, Mike, if you looked at what Minister Kleiner said, and he kind of backed off on this, you know, he was really big on the call center. He didn't want trustees to take calls. He knew right away that the call center, a Toronto-based approach in London, London Catholic, is not going to work because the trustees are the front line of defense when things kind of break down. I mean, Our principals do an amazing job. Our teachers do an amazing job. But when it comes down to the end of it, we really do facilitate that. And there's not a 1-800 number. You can pick up the phone. You see us. You know us. And we live in your backyard.
0: Gabe Pizzuti joining us. Gabe is the current chair of the board for the London District Catholic School Board, but is running again as a school board trustee. And it's interesting to hear what has been and what could still be. So, Gabe, if we look at how the position has changed, what changes have been implemented by the province? Is it just fewer trustees?
1: Well, number one, I mean, it's it's kind of a small one, but there is a pay reduction. So the maximum any trustee can make is $10,000. And we really don't do this for the money. $10,000, we were probably making about $14,000, which is not a lot of change. We're certainly grateful for that. The other change is firing the director. You cannot fire the director of education without the approval of the minister. Mike, I actually like that idea. I mean, I like that in Bill 101 that you would have a conversation with the minister of education to say things are not working well. Again, you know, fast forward, we're not in that position. We have a wonderful director and we really focus on the work that we do. The biggest change, Mike, I see too, is that he's really stated that Catholic school boards have a denominational right to exist. Last Tuesday, I spent the entire day with our senior team interviewing potential principals and vice principals. He didn't take that away from us. And he said, you have a right to exist. So we want you to continue doing that because in the end, the core responsibility, which is student success, having the best teachers in front of you that are Catholic, having the best principals and vice principals that are Catholic, that run our system, is still in place.
0: Gabe, when it comes to the two school board system, and we do have four, but let's call them the two largest, and the Catholic school system and the public school system, there's always been talk that amalgamated, they could work better. What is it that you see that gives the importance, like you suggest, to having the two big ones?
1: Well, number one is we govern a budget of $400 million with $300 million in infrastructure. So we have parents that want to come to our Catholic schools. Again, you know, if you look at North London alone, we will have five new elementary schools because people are choosing Catholic education. We will have three secondary schools in North London within a 2-kilometer radius with 5,000 students. So people are saying, we like Catholic schools. We like the uniform in your Catholic schools. We like the sports teams. We like the consistencies. So that hasn't really been on our radar. And in fact, Minister Klein was quite clear. There is going to be no charter schools and no amalgamation of school boards because of that reason, that we do two different things in two different boards, and our focus has always been a denominational one.
0: So if that were to change, is there anything you think in the future, that a point that we could get to that says we can't continue to do this, or do you think this can continue to exist in the way that it does?
1: I do. I really do, Mike. I think, like I said, you know, when you look at you early on with Mike Harris and even Bob Ray, played with the idea of amalgamating school boards. They shut that idea down really quickly because they realized what a forced Catholic education is. And you look at, you know, how we approve policies and set budgets, they're all aligned with what our Catholic values are. And you have to remember, too, our ratepayers who don't have kids in school, 50% of them are Catholic. And they continue and want to see Catholic education as a force in London and the province of Ontario.
0: Well, we'll see how that moves forward. But it's interesting to see that we have that race for school board trustee yet again. Gabe, as a last note, what do you have to do in order to get your name known on that ballot so that when people walk in to vote, they can say, all right, I know who I'm voting for in my ward, and I know who I'm voting for as school board trustees?
1: Well, you have to hit the pavement, don't you, Mike? You got to go door to door during my election, which will probably start after the nominations close on August 21st. We probably hit about 1,000 to 2,000 doors. And we really focus on the good work that we're doing in London Catholic. We've always stayed under the radar. We don't get into the weeds. We always know that students are our focus, and that's the message that goes to our ratepayers. And our ratepayers demand that we approve a budget, which we did, of $400 million. We have 134% growth over the last 5 years with a balanced budget. Our EQOL scores are incredibly strong. And most importantly, our student success rates for our grade 9 students continue to be the highest in the province, with a very, very, very low suspension and expulsion rates. Those are the things you run on. Those are the things you pride yourself on, because our trustees sit on expulsions committees. Our trustees sit on interviewing committees. They are the backbone with the director, with our senior team, on what Catholic education looks like in the province of Ontario.
0: Gabe, really appreciate you taking some time for us.
1: Thanks, Mike. Have a great day.
0: Have a great day. That is Gabe Pizzuti, currently the chair of the London District Catholic School Board and running again as a school board trustee. This is 980 CFPL.
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3: Good afternoon. It's 4 o'clock from the 980 CFPL newsroom. I'm Mike Hodges. Susan Stevenson is entering the mayoral race here in London. CTV News London is reporting that Stevenson filed her nomination papers today to run against incumbent Mayor Josh Morgan. In a statement, she said more and more Londoners have been calling out for greater transparency and accountability, lower taxes, and a safer downtown. She added citizens feel completely left out, and it's imperative to get back to actively working with citizens to address their concerns. Stevenson has been Ward 4 councillor since being elected in 2022. She's the fifth person to file their paperwork as a mayoral candidate since the nomination period opened on May 1st. She joins Morgan, Kristen Crows, John Farrer, and Lawrence Zachary Howe. Voters will head to the polls on October 26th. London police continue to investigate a single vehicle crash after a car hit a building earlier today. Police say the collision happened at around 9:45 a.m. at Warncliffe Road and Byron Avenue. They say a vehicle went through the front of a salon and spa business, and police rerouted traffic due to the collision, so expect delays. Investigators do not know how the crash happened, and there's no word on if charges will be laid. A 17-year-old Toronto Blue Jays superfan from St. Thomas has died. Wesley Johnson, who was born with congenital heart disease, had undergone multiple surgeries and waited more than 3 years for a heart transplant that never came. Wesley's mother, Jenna, says more donors are needed to help save lives.
4: There's so many people on the list who are waiting, and we hear lots of stories about the success of organ donation, but we don't often hear the stories like Wes, where people, including children, die waiting for organs because the organs just aren't available.
3: Recently, the Johnson family raised $48,000 with the help of Blue Jays fans for a trip to Dunedin, Florida in March, where he had met many Jays players, including George Springer and Treya Savage. Sportsnet's Jamie Campbell, who helped promote the fundraiser, paid tribute to Wesley on social media following his passing. Ontario's health minister says three people in the province with connections to a deadly antivirus outbreak remain without symptoms. Sylvia Jones gave an update in Toronto today.
5: The couple in Grey Bruce absolutely is still self-isolating. They continue to be asymptomatic, and obviously the local public health unit is monitoring closely. We do have a third individual in the Peel region who is also isolating and being monitored by the local public health unit.
3: She says the three individuals are not currently being tested for the rodent-borne illness. She says this province's top doctor suggests testing on asymptomatic people may not produce appropriate results. U.S. President Donald Trump has rejected Iran's latest proposal to end the war. That sent oil prices climbing again overnight and makes the already shaky ceasefire even more fragile. President Trump is expected to use his trip this week to China to urge President Xi Jinping to pressure Iran into making concessions. China is Iran's biggest buyer of its sanctioned crude oil, which gives Beijing leverage. And Ontario is allowing its pharmacists to treat more common ailments and administer more vaccines. Starting this July, pharmacists here in Ontario will be able to vaccinate for things like tetanus, whooping cough, RSV, and shingles. They can already assess and treat 19 common ailments and soon add conditions like head lice, nasal congestion, ringworm, and warts. And let's get you back to London Live with Mike Stubbs here on 980 CFPL.
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0: As we take a look at sports, the Toronto Blue Jays have made a couple of moves in the last hour. First, they have placed outfielder Addison Barger back on the injured list. Remember, he'd injured his ankles? Well, this isn't what he's dealing with now. Now he has right elbow inflammation. So he's on the 10-day IL, and the Blue Jays have also designated Eric Lauer for assignment. So they are moving on from Eric Lauer. He's had a tough start to this year. Kevin Gausman is 2-2 to start this year with a 3.09 ERA. He pitches tonight for the Blue Jays against the Tampa Bay Rays, who have made it to Toronto after sweeping the Blue Jays in Tampa Bay last week. We'll have coverage starting at 7 o'clock, first pitch at 7:07. The Tigers are off today. They will open a brand new series, and that is in New York against the Mets tomorrow. And Toronto and Detroit play a series in Detroit this weekend. In the NHL, the Avalanche could switch goalies tonight. Mackenzie Blackwood could get the start in place of Scott Wedgwood as the Avalanche take on the Wild. Colorado lost for the first time in the playoffs last game in Game 3 to Minnesota, so they lead that series 2-1. And in the NBA, Victor Wembanyama will not be suspended for his elbow in Game 4 of the Spurs-Timberwolves series last night. But he certainly will be a target of the Timberwolves in Game 5, which happens tomorrow in San Antonio. The Pistons are in Cleveland tonight, leading that series 2-1. And the Thunder can finish things up against the Lakers. Oklahoma City leads 3-0. 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
14: Beautiful day, but chilly, actually, but there hasn't been a whole lot of wind. 12 degrees, 13 degrees is way below the average of 18, but sunny. Oh, very nice, and that sun is strong now, so it feels probably a little better than it actually is. Tonight, frost advisory again. Without the sun, look out. Down we go. Clear, calm conditions. Zero, even in town, and even a couple of degrees below that outside of the city. Then tomorrow we start sunny and chilly and then go quickly with the sun up to 13 degrees, and then cloud comes in later part of the day. Showers due tomorrow evening, likely later evening, and then Wednesday some showers in 14. Tonight's low, ooh, zero.
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Hey, we had a what is that moment this weekend at the grocery store. This is London Live. My name is Mike Stubbs. And it wasn't, whoa, what can you, chicken is actually cheap. No, it wasn't that. And it certainly wasn't beef. And it certainly wasn't fish. What is up with the price of Captain Highliner and those sorts of things? They've been through a lot of shrinkflation. Sorry, Captain Highliner, you have shrinkflated us. So you get the little pieces of fish, and it's like $13.99 a box. My wife bought two pieces of stuffed salmon yesterday for $13.99. I think there was more fish in the two pieces of stuffed salmon than there would be, and they were pinwheeled. They were great. And they were fresh. I don't understand why the fish in the box is so big. But that wasn't the what is that moment. No. Watched as a mom, I'm thinking it was a mom, it was someone who had a baby in a front sling, walked around the grocery store and held a phone playing some sort of show in front of their kid as they did the grocery shopping. So shopped with the right hand, kid hangs from the front, hold the TV phone with the left hand. The kid was maybe 6 months old, maybe. Wow, that's missing out on opportunities. That's missing out on opportunities to just communicate with your child. I never understand people who go for a walk with their child and the child has an iPad kind of positioned on the stroller. He's watching the TV. My life is TV. I am an iPad kid. No, that's where you can communicate. You can chat. You can point out, hey, look, there's a bird. How is a child going to learn in any way? We were just talking with Gabe Pizzuti, and we were talking a bit about school, but this is another thing that will happen. You have these iPad kids that really don't get an opportunity to learn a lot of things because they're entertained. You can tell me, oh, well, the iPad teaches, get out of here. Doesn't teach like a parent can teach. You may have some educational programming. There used to be little educational video games. They were half video game, half education. If you picked up the odd way to educational programming, there used to be little educational video games. They were half video game, half education. If you picked up the odd way to add 1 and 1 and equal 2,

0: teach your child. And then those children who are the iPad kids are going to arrive at school. And I'm not saying keep them off iPad all the time, ban iPads. That's not what I'm saying. Use them in a proper context. Use them not all the time. But the iPad kids get to school and they have trouble learning because not everything's moving as quickly as their life is used to. Bing, bing, bing, bing, bing, bing. They're not getting those dopamine hits that they'd become accustomed to, apparently, from the time this child is about 6 months old. And then what happens? The educators, the teachers are calling home and saying, yeah, need a little support here, need a little help here. Well, you're the one teaching my child. You do it. That's the answer you get. And then those students arrive at post-secondary and some of them still can't read. Welcome to how things begin and snowball. I couldn't believe it. 6 months old and just entertaining your kid with a TV show. You're 6 months old. Just seeing what's moving around you is enough entertainment. Being in that front sling, that's a lot of fun. That's entertainment. That should feel like entertainment. I don't get it. I really don't get it. Could not believe it. 519-643-2222. Somebody says, did that mom also have her pet dog on a leash? Dogs everywhere now. Okay, well, we went to a different grocery store yesterday. Hey, what'd you do this weekend? We went to 77 grocery stores and bought five things for a total of 87. You know what it's like. So, no, actually, we did go to a grocery store, and we were walking the dog at the time, but we decided to stop off, and we actually had the conversation. What do you think? Dog in the grocery store? We've seen dogs in the grocery store. Dog in the grocery store? And both of us looked at each other and laughed and said, how long would it take our dog to pee on a bottom shelf? Not long at all. So, hey, one of us goes in, the other one stays outside with the dog. And that's kind of how we did it. Yeah, dogs are everywhere now. Do we need to do a little stuff on iPad kids? Maybe we do. I was going to do something more on gardening this week because it keeps being cold. When can we actually plant things? But maybe we need to do something on iPad kids. I don't know if anybody who has an iPad kid is listening to the show right now, but if you'd like to call in and let me know, what is it that they're learning from the iPad? Please make that case, or even just text us, 519-643-2222. What is it that they're learning from the iPad? We're going to take a break. Did we have a tornado? Did one touch down? We will find the answer to that when we return. This is London Live on 980 CFPL.
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0: All right, we've got a couple of votes as to whether we should do something on iPad kids or dog people. One or the other. This says, I think more than the iPad kids, you should do something about dog people. They're getting a little bit out of control. Is it the outfits? Is it when you see a dog walking down the street and it's wearing jeans and a flannel shirt and you think, huh, that's an interesting look that dog picked out this morning. Yeah. Dog clothing is huge, huge right now. But taking your dog everywhere, that's also, yeah, that's a thing. And if your dog will sit nicely, I don't trust our dog. I love him. He's great. Do not trust him. Know why? He's a dog. That's why. And you can say anything you want to about anything. He's the nicest little dog. When a five-year-old comes up or a four-year-old or a three-year-old wants to pet the dog, I always say to the parent, you know what? I don't think that's such a good idea. Our dog has never bitten anyone, probably wouldn't. But you know what? I don't trust him. Why? Because he's a dog. That's it. Dogs are animals. Eventually, dogs are going to do something that is unpredictable. You can't say, no, not my Fluffy. My Fluffy would never hurt anybody. If your Fluffy is a dog, there is never a 0% chance that Fluffy will not hurt somebody. Fluffy is a dog. End of story. And I love dogs. Our dog is great. He's in a calendar. It's fun times you can have with your dog. Still don't trust him. Still don't trust him. This is London Live. My name is Mike Stubbs. And it is great to have you with us on a beautiful sunny day. It wasn't very sunny on Saturday. In fact, it got dark enough. The sky kind of turned a little bit purple, a little bit dark blue, and rain fell in large sheets. Some of it came in from the side, sometimes up from underneath, that kind of thing. If you were in a lake, it was coming up from underneath. But we had ourselves a storm that turned on the streetlights, and we did have a tornado warning. So the question becomes, did we have a tornado? Did one touch down? We had a chance to sit down with Dr. David Sills, who is the director of the Northern Tornadoes Project and the Canadian Severe Storms Lab today. Here is Dr. Sills, first off, on whether this was officially the first big storm of the season.
1: Maybe in this area down Windsor way, there was a tornado warning a few weeks ahead of that. But in this area, in the London area, yeah, I think that, you know, this is the first series of severe storms really that caused any damage.
0: Let's talk about how big this was. You would have had a team out. What did you find?
1: Sure. There wasn't much damage actually to find. We had reports of damage in the Denfield area, Elginfield area, and up near Granton. And yeah, there was some damage there. That actually, in the Denfield area, there was, you know, one barn had its roof completely removed. But, you know, it was one of these barns that had big doors on either side. And then once the wind gets in there, it's not that hard to take a roof off, right? So it's probably on the order of 90 to 100 kilometers an hour. That is all that's required for that. The trees in the area weren't even damaged. So, you know, it's marginal, it's severe winds, but not really severe. And so there was some damage up in that area, but, it was pretty localized, and, we really can't say for sure that it was one thing or the other. Really, it looks like it's downburst damage. There's nothing really to indicate that there was a tornado there, but there was so little damage, it's kind of hard to tell.
0: Isn't that amazing, though, that you could be a property owner with a barn on it, you walk out, you look, and the roof has been lifted off your barn, and yet not by a tornado.
1: Yeah, actually, the person that owns the barn was actually there and watched it come off, and the roof landed in front of her. So I'm really glad to hear that she wasn't injured, because, you know, that was a big roof coming off. Yeah. So really lucky in that respect. But yeah, I mean, you know, some of these outbuildings and stuff, they're not built to withstand big winds, and especially with big open doors and that kind of thing. they'll last until a big win comes through, and then things happen. So that happened in this case, and I guess there were two other things. One is a pickup truck carrying a trailer. Looks like it got overturned somehow. Hard to tell exactly what happened there, but I'm imagining that the wind caught the trailer and took everything over. That's what tends to happen. And the other thing was there was a one of those solar panels on a big cement pad, and that was knocked over. So, and pretty much that's it. A couple tree branches, and other than that, and just a few points of damage, and that's it.
0: Dr. David Sills with us, director of the Northern Tornadoes Project and the Canadian Severe Storms Lab, as we look back over the weekend. So, Dr. Sills, what are going to be signs that say tornado was here? Because it's not leaving behind a note or anything like that. But what is it that you're looking for if roof coming off barn is not 100%?
1: Yeah, that's right. We're generally looking for a long, narrow path of damage, and that because that's what a tornado usually produces. And if it's strong enough, we can actually see some of the debris patterns line up in a kind of convergent pattern, like coming towards each other to a point. And that's what usually happens with a tornado, is the wind's coming towards the tornado at the surface and then up into the thunderstorm. With a downburst, it's the opposite. You've got wind coming out of the thunderstorm, spreading down and then out. So it's a completely different pattern of damage. Everything's spreading out from a point rather than coming into a point. So those are the things we tend to use most. It certainly helps if someone has a video or a photo that can help. And in this case, we did get one photo of the storm coming through. And it really did look like this big wall of water coming through and wind. And that's really indicative of a downburst rather than a tornado.
0: How helpful are people becoming now that, our phones are right nearby, of people looking and saying, "Whoa, haven't seen that before," and then taking some video and getting it to you?
1: Oh, yeah, we get lots of video. Just from this past storm, we got, I think, three different tornado reports. And so we have to sift through these and look at them and say, no, that wasn't a tornado. It looks like a tornado, and I know anybody looking at it would think it's a tornado, but that's actually not a tornado. So we do have a team that's pretty experienced at looking at images, and we can pretty clearly say that that was a tornado or wasn't a tornado. It's getting a little harder though, because we've already had one AI generated image sent to us this year that was someone stuck a tornado in there. And it's pretty hard to tell unless you're really good at knowing what a tornado looks like and where it should be. So that happened to us last year too. We had a fake sent to us that was AI generated, and it's really difficult to tell. So that's an increasing trend, one of the downsides of AI. So we have to really be on our toes, and we kind of suspect. And any image that's sent to us anymore, it's like, okay, hang on. First thing, is it real?
0: That's amazing that that will happen. I guess you have to expect it, but come on, people. We've got a project that has been documenting things for a lot. You want the statistics to be the statistics in all of this. Dr. David
1: Sure.
0: Sills with us.
1: Yeah,
0: Dr.
1: well,
0: Sills.
1: it's even worse if someone's basing a warning decision on someone sending in a fake tornado. And that's happened. People sending in photos that aren't real, and then a warning is issued, and for no good reason, because someone just wants to mess with the system. So yeah, we're hoping that that happens less, but in fact, it's with AI tools getting better and better, it's happening more.
0: Dr. Sills, one last thing. We've had a coolish spring. Does that tend to impact what kind of a storm season we might have in this area?
1: It actually does, because in the spring the lakes are really cool, and there was all kinds of tornado activity in the northern US this spring. But once it hits those cold lakes, it just shuts it down. We can still get hail, but we won't get a tornado. And so we've been really saved by the Great Lakes sheltering us from these big storms. But as the lakes warm up, that effect gets less and less, and then we'll start getting storms making it across the lake, like we did this past weekend. Those storms, blew right over the lake. They didn't care the lake was there.
0: Well, stay safe in all that you are doing, and thanks so much for taking some time for us today.
1: Oh, great. Thanks for having me.
0: Dr. David Sills, director of the Northern Tornadoes Project and the Canadian Severe Storms Lab. So it doesn't appear That was a tornado on the weekend. 519-643-2222. Joining us right now is Paul, who is a pro storm chaser. Paul, were you out on the weekend?
2: Yeah, I was actually at home kind of monitoring things. And one of the things I noticed was that we had environment-favorable parameters for severe weather. So the Storm Prediction Center in the United States, we use their models. And they put out a model that we had a marginal risk for severe weather in the southwestern quadrant of Ontario between Windsor and London. And so about 2:30, 3:30, you start seeing a squall line of development across going across the Lake Huron and also into southwestern Ontario from Lambton County, from the Michigan side. And it held together. And so it was intensifying as well. I'll add to Dr. Seale's assessment of all this too. Sometimes we have something called QLSC, which is called quasi-linear convective system. So what that means is that the front of the thunderstorm, usually tornadoes occur at the rear of a thunderstorm if you have a supercell, but this one can sometimes get a spin up at the very front of a thunderstorm, and as a result of that, you'll get a spin up that's very strong winds that will actually be like a tornado. Sorry, clearing my throat here. Actually be like a tornado, but it will have weaker winds. So anywhere from EF0 to EF1, if you kind of rate that on a scale, on Fujita scale. So we may have had that. I was looking at the radar. I didn't see any indication of what we have called couplets that we see, where you have inbound, outbound winds that kind of basically rotate. So there really wasn't a lot of rotation on that. However, aloft, you can have something like that where the radar doesn't necessarily detect that. So that may have been the case. And then also, you know, the straight line winds where you have a downburst or microburst, somewhere in that vicinity where you had the damage from the barn, damage to the barn, you had damage to maybe a tractor trailer being blown off. So we've had tornadoes in London. Actually, going back to, I think, last year, maybe 2 years ago, Hurricane Beryl came up, low-pressure system coming up from the States, from the Gulf. And it actually, we had a weak EF0 tornado at the western end of London, of West London. So that was about 4 o'clock, because I was driving back from Sarnia, and I noticed something that was kind of odd with the sky and the rain and a little bit of hail. So we sometimes get that sort of weather from hurricanes that, you know, thousands of kilometers away that can come up into southwestern Ontario. So we can.
0: Yeah. Yeah. Paul, so, how close have you been to, say, a tornado that might be like a F1, F2, that sort of thing?
2: Approximately, I'd say, going back 3 or 4 years, there was a tornado warning for the area in Lucan and Huron County. And so, again, it was a QLSC type of tornado where I actually saw the cone from the distance. So oftentimes I should describe to your listeners that before the warning or after the warning is put out, sometimes the system's already passed. And so it's, you know, it's always moving. You know, it's never stationary. And so the warning came out well after the tornado had already started. So I was on the concession on Adelaide and maybe 14 mile, and I could see the cone. It wasn't like the traditional funnel where you have the condensation funnel, but there was a cone that was there. Cool. And it was moving, you know, toward the southwest, I would say, sorry, southeast, I would say. And as soon as it got towards the, there's a lot of rain because there's high precipitation with some of these storms. And all of a sudden, you could see the wind, actually the suction of the wind at the concession, at the intersection of the concession. So that was kind of scary because, but the warning had been put out by Environment Canada, but, you know, it's very hard to kind of predict and forecast these sort of tornadic cells, right?
0: No doubt.
2: Because they're not like the traditional ones that you see down in Oklahoma or...
0: They produce like an F4, an F5, something that's a big wall. You're going to see that developing, I would imagine.
2: Right, yeah, and they're high-based, which means that essentially you can see everything, the condensation funnel and so forth. Sometimes you get them wrapped in rain and high precipitation, as we call it, HP supercells, and you don't see them. But on radar, the indication is there with the couplets. So, it varies. So everyone should take the tornado warning seriously. We did get the siren from the University of Western Ontario. It actually went off twice, and the clearing had happened like 10 minutes. This was a very fast-moving storm. It was in and out within 10 minutes at the most. So at that rate of speed, something can spin up and dissipate and recycle and spin up again. So, it was amazing. But anyway, the first, as Dr. Seals mentioned, this is like the second severe weather event that's pretty major. And I also will add, too, is that there is a kind of discussion going on within the weather science community that the tornado alleys that are traditionally in the States are moving more eastward. So there's concern that where you'd have a traditional plane state sort of setup, textbook setup for tornadic activity, that's moving further east. So now we're getting into more populated areas like Illinois, Indiana, Ohio, the Ohio Valley, and that would also include southwestern Ontario. So
0: So take those, like you say, take those warnings seriously. Even if you say, oh, there goes another storm, didn't have a tornado this time. You've just described it so well that sometimes it can start out, and if the conditions are right, maybe something does grow. Maybe something does happen.
2: Yeah. And because we're in the area, we used to have a corridor, actually the Woodstock corridor and the Chatham-Kent corridor is known as Tornado Alley. So, but corridors and alleys change over time. You know, we don't really know why that happens, but we're starting to see a lot more activity here in London. We've had quite a few smaller EF0 type tornadoes that have come through London. And so that's all the more reason why we should take these a little bit seriously.
0: Bingo. Paul, really appreciate you calling in and telling us your experiences and certainly giving us that extra little make sure when the warning goes off, you're paying attention and you do seek shelter like the warning always says. Have a great night.
2: Okay. Well, thank you, Mike.
0: Bye. Take care. Bye-bye. 519-643-2222. We are going to be talking with Summer Burton just after 5 o'clock now, just after 5 o'clock, so about 5:25, and we're going to be talking jobs. Summer is the chair of Learning Networks of Ontario, and there are a lot of things to upgrade our skills if you are either looking to pivot from what you're doing now or thinking someone might pivot me and you have to look in a different direction. And a lot of the programs for people who are already adults out of school are free. They're available. We might not even know about them. And there's something brand new to that. So we're going to talk jobs after 5 o'clock. Up next, I want to catch up on a couple of texts. This is London Live on 980 CFPL.
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0: Want to catch up on a couple of texts? We were talking kids on iPads and dogs. It all came up at once because my wife and I had seen a mom with a child who was maybe 6 months. The child was in a sling. If you set the child down on the ground, I'm not sure it would have sat up. Probably would have flopped over. So what's that? 5 months, 6 months, somewhere around there that you start to sit, 7 months. So that's where the child was, that small. And the mom was holding a phone as the mom went around the grocery store, showing the kid some kind of kid TV show. I wasn't close enough to watch the entire TV show. I don't know if the volume was up, but it was some stupid show. Like, it wasn't a cartoon. It wasn't numbers, letters. It was just somebody. It was probably one of those stupid YouTube ones that get created, right? They're not there to do anything. They're just created so that kids can watch them endlessly. I'm sure they're created by AI now. So that sparked a conversation. And it led to, well, you know, parents and kids in grocery stores is one thing. What's with the dogs? Why are so many dogs in stores? Okay, then we haven't had a chance to ask this. Can we ask it right now? I personally will not take my dog into any store except for the pet store. And every time we walk north, our dog thinks we are going to the pet store. The pet store is probably a 4K walk from our house, and we've done it before. Every time you go north, dog thinks pet store. And it's not that there's free treats in the pet store. It's just it's a pet store. You walk around smelling all the different bags of food. There's other dogs in there. I don't know what the appeal is. My dog won't tell me because he's a dog. But the question became, you know, do you take a dog into a store? Lots of people do. And I'm wondering why that is. because I would fear. We mentioned that my wife and I did not take our dog into the grocery store. We were going north, but we wound up going to a grocery store, and the dog did not come in. I waited outside the door, and it was Mother's Day, and it was fun to watch all the dads with small children, most of them still in pajamas, who were going in and buying flowers and then coming back out. And we just kind of hung out and we chilled and, you know, people would say, hey, look at your dog. The dog was not in the store. And the reason I don't bring the dog in the store is because I'm worried that the dog would immediately pee on something. Because it just would. It's a male dog. It pees on things. So I don't understand necessarily what the attraction is for bringing a dog into a store. If you can enlighten us, because I'm sure there's a reason. I'm sure there is. What is it that is in it for either the dog owner or the dog when it comes to going into a store? Got a text that says, I was laughing like crazy. That's exactly my point. Dogs are dogs. They're not people. They're not children. They are animals. Animals, no matter how old and how trained, cannot be trusted. I cannot believe you said it. I imagine there will be an angry mob of dog people with pitchforks coming after you and lethal squeeze toys waiting for you when you go to leave today. Yeah, I could see that. Hey, crack staff, can we check out the window? Is there an angry mob with pitchforks and lethal squeeze toys coming at us? What do you put in a lethal squeeze toy? But what is it? What is it that we need to bring our dog into a store for? Because it startles me, to tell you the truth. If you turn the corner, there's a dog there, I'm going to avoid the dog because it's a dog. I don't want the dog to all of a sudden decide to defend its owner or the jar of peanut butter that it believes it's his on the shelf. No, not about that. I avoid hazards. That's why I don't go down alleys in places I don't know after 10 p.m. Really don't go down alleys at all. It's self-preservation. 519-643-2222. Richard, welcome to the show. You wanted to talk about iPad kids.
12: Well, you know something, Mike, I've said on your radio a couple of times, right? And over the decades, I have become more cynical, and I have lost faith in humanity. But I'll tell you, after reading an inspirational story in the London Free Press on Saturday, maybe I was wrong. Maybe there is hope for us after all. It was about a grade 3 boy. He empties his piggy bank for my sister's place, and it's a young 8-year-old boy by the name of Jack Worrell, and he's standing there, not with an iPad in his hand. He's standing there with a little blue piggy bank in his hand, and he takes all his birthday money, his Christmas money, and money he earns from chores, and he buys gift cards, right, for my sister's place, and he naturally keeps a little bit for himself. He was only 3 years old, right, when he first seen his first hobo jungle, and he never, ever forgot that his mother said, well, Carrie Worrell, if you're listening to me, right, you are one heck of a good mother, and anyways, right, we would love it if you would come on 980, and I know Mike Stubbs would love to have you on 980, you and young Jack. So anyways, Jack, if you're listening out there, right, you are a real inspiration to the rest of us, and thank you, right, for what you do for my sister's place. You just don't talk about the homeless. You actually try to make their lives better. You have a good day, Mike.
0: Richard, thank you for that story. You know what? Young Jack's going to grow up to be a future Costco Tom. Costco Tom, responsible for helping out with my sister's place in so many ways. Water. And in fact, there was a donation today, courtesy of neighbor Jan, of 13 cases of water and 12 hands of bananas. Another text says, can't stand dogs in grocery stores. It's so bloody unhygienic. Also on that, can't stand people letting dogs off leashes at places beside dog parks. I don't care if you think Fido is good. My son has a fear of dogs thanks to a mauling. He shouldn't have to worry about that at a park or a schoolyard, which you're not even allowed to bring dogs onto. Great text. Thank you for that. Let's take a break. More in just a moment as we go to the phones. This is 980 CFPL.
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21: From the 980 CFPL Covent Garden Market Weather Center, here's John Wilson.
2: Sunny and beautiful today, although well below average, which is 18. We didn't get that today. 12, 13 degrees at best, maybe 14 where you are, but frost advisory in effect again tonight, as we've been flirting with it but not getting frost. This time, this may be the coldest of all of them. Zero, even in town, below zero at the airport by a couple degrees, and the clear, calm conditions will make radiational cooling quite efficient, so we may just get there this time. 13 tomorrow. We'll start sunny and chilly and then go gradually more cloud through the afternoon, with showers starting to show up in the evening after dinner. Wednesday, showers, 14. Thursday, clouds, sunny periods, 13. Finally, warmer on the weekend. Tonight's low, zero.
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29: Sunday morning, man, she woke up fighting mad.
0: Got a call from Rebecca. Rebecca couldn't hang on, but she said she works in retail, and she would rather a dog than an unruly child, because the dog is not apt to go around the store pulling stuff off the shelves and making big messes and all of that sort of thing. Okay, I get it. 519-643-2222 if you want to weigh in. We still are looking for a dog owner who says, here's why a dog should get to go into a store. Is it that same blurred line? Do we look to our politicians? We have examples of politicians who will just do stuff. Consequences be darned. Is that what it is? It's so many people just started bringing their dogs in that eventually the stores went, I don't know. Do we have to fight it? You know, you can buy a vest online that says your dog is a support dog, whether or not it is. You bring it wherever you want to. I think the vest costs less than $20. So can we fight it? Probably not. Can't beat them, join them. Is that what has happened? 519-643-2222. Let's take a break. We've got news coming up with Mike Hodges. We're going to talk jobs in the next hour. We've got the big three. We've got an opportunity for you to win $100 in Lotto 649 tickets coming up as well. 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
5: 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It's time for sunny days, warmer temperatures, and spring arrivals at Channer's. 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
8: Good afternoon. It's 5 o'clock for the 980 CFPL Newsroom. I'm Mike Hodges. Ward 4 Councillor Susan Stevenson is running to be the next mayor of London. According to CTV News London, Stevenson filed her paperwork with the municipal clerk today. She served as Ward 4 Councillor since being elected in 2022. Stevenson is the fifth mayoral candidate to enter the municipal race since the nomination period began on May 1st. Election day is on October 26th. Well, not much is known so far after one car struck a building today in London. It happened this morning at around 9:45 at Warncliffe Road and Byron Avenue. Police say a vehicle crashed through the front of a salon and spa business. Police have not laid any charges at this time, and it's unclear how the crash happened. Traffic was rerouted by police as a result, so expect delays. A St. Thomas teenager who captured the hearts of Blue Jays fans across the country has passed away. 17-year-old Wesley Johnson, who was born with congenital heart disease, had a wish to meet his favorite Jays players. His mother, Jenna, said Wesley was like every other teenager.
9: Go outside with his friends. Play MLB baseball on his PlayStation. He was, you know, just the typical teenager trying to live as much of a typical life as he can in spite of this extraordinary journey he was on.
8: The family managed to raise $48,000 for a trip to Dunedin, Florida in March, where Wesley met many Jays players, including George Springer and Treya Savage. Sportsnet's Jamie Campbell, who helped promote the story, announced on social media yesterday that Wesley had passed away. BC's provincial health officer says none of the Canadians who were on board a ship struck by a deadly hantavirus outbreak had known direct contact with anyone who was infected. Dr. Bonnie Henry says the four people from the ship who were flown to Victoria yesterday are now isolating on Vancouver Island for a minimum of 21 days.
10: These Canadians have been through a very difficult number of weeks, and it showed last night. They were tired, and I would say exhausted, but very relieved and grateful to be back here in Canada.
8: Four people include a Yukon couple in their 70s, a Vancouver Island resident in their 70s, and a person in their 50s who is from BC but currently living abroad. A House of Commons committee has amended Bill C-16 to ensure the proposed law criminalizing sexual deepfakes also covers nearly nude images. Global's Jason Graywall has more.
11: The change follows warnings from experts who say the original bill could have missed realistic graphic images, including many created by Elon Musk's chatbot Grok at the beginning of this year. The original version of the bill would have only criminalized the non-consensual sharing of images to show a subject nude or engaged in sexual activity. Many MPs say this change closes a technical loophole and protects victims from potentially traumatizing digital assaults. However, some lawmakers argue the term nearly nude lacks a specific legal definition and should be clarified further. I'm Jasmine Graywall.
8: And Ontario pharmacists will soon be allowed to administer more vaccines and treat more common ailments as part of the government's continuing moves to expand their scope of practice. Health Minister Sylvia Jones says it'll help people get faster access to care and ease pressure on primary care and emergency departments. Beginning this July, pharmacists will be able to give vaccinations for tetanus, whooping cough, RSV, and shingles, among other ailments. And let's get you back to London Live with Mike Stubbs here on 980 CFPL.
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0: The NHL playoffs are down to a one-game-tonight situation. That's because Carolina and Philadelphia finished up on the weekend. So Colorado is in Minnesota, leading 2-1. All of a sudden, there's a question as to whether or not the Avalanche will make a goaltending change. We'll find that out in a couple of hours when the Avalanche announce their lineup for tonight, but they lead that series 2-1. OHL championship can be won tomorrow in Barrie. The Kitchener Rangers lead the Barrie Colts 3-0. Before 6 o'clock, we'll have another episode of The Night Shift, a brand new one coming out today, and you'll be able to find that wherever you get your shows. We do talk a little bit about the OHL championship series. We talk about the upcoming World Hockey Championship as well. It begins on Friday. Londoner Dylan DeMello is on Team Canada's preliminary roster, as are former London Knights John Tavares, Robert Thomas, Evan Bouchard, and Sam Dickinson, who had an assist yesterday in Canada's first pre-tournament win over France. And of course, Misha Donskov, former assistant coach and assistant GM with the London Knights, is the head coach of Team Canada. In baseball, the Toronto Blue Jays are without Addison Barger for a little while. He's got inflammation in his elbow now. Nothing wrong with his ankles, but he is on the 10-day injured list. And the Blue Jays are also designating pitcher Eric Lauer for assignment. Tonight, it's Kevin Gausman up against Drew Rasmussen and the Tampa Bay Rays. And we've got coverage starting at 7 o'clock, first pitch at 7:07. Tigers are off tonight. They open a series in New York against the Mets tomorrow. And in the NBA, the Thunder can eliminate LeBron James and the Lakers. And then what does LeBron James do? Does he come back? Does he come back with the Lakers? Does he come back in Cleveland again? Could there be another place that he goes? Nobody's quite sure, but this could be it for LeBron James this season. And the Pistons are in Cleveland, leading 2-1 in that second round series. This is London Live on 980 CFPL.
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1: Beautiful day in the sunshine, but rather bracing. We're still well below the average high of 18, barely making 12 or 13. And another frost advisory tonight. Clear sky, calm conditions. That'll allow any heat we get here to radiate away pretty quick. So I'm calling for zero, even in town and below, out of town. And so keep the plants in. We'll start sunny and cold tomorrow morning and then go gradually more cloud in the afternoon and evening. Showers start to develop from the west. 13 degrees. Wednesday, cloudy with a bulk of the showers from the next system. 14 there. Thursday, mostly cloudy, sunny periods in 13, and then warmer after that. Tonight's low, zero.
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0: We're through one work day for the week. A few more to come, but one down. And you know what we're heading toward. 3-day weekend. It is Victoria Day 1 week from today. You may have to work, but if you don't, it will be a day off. It's kind of how it goes. Of course, if you don't have to work tomorrow, that too will be a day off. We've got an opportunity for you to win $100 in Lotto 649 tickets. That's coming up. I keep hearing John Wilson saying how we need to keep our plants inside. I decided I was going to fix there's kind of a depression in the backyard over by a hill. So I thought I would fix that yesterday. Maybe like a Mother's Day gift for my wife. I would fix up the backyard. And after pulling up four rows of sod, because the depression seemed to be bigger than what, and I thought if I could take up more sod, then I could really even it out and make it look really nice. And it's going wrong. Things are happening that I didn't anticipate. I thought it would just be, you know, move a little dirt around underneath. There's so much clay. The clay's not really breaking up, and it wasn't really responsible for the depression in the first place. So I'm going to be in the backyard tonight because John Wilson says we could get frost, and the sod sitting up on the other parts of the lawn, probably not a good place for it to be if we're going to get a frost. So if you hear noises coming from a neighborhood somewhere, as someone tries to put the jigsaw puzzle of sod pieces back into their backyard, that'll be me. 519-643-2222. Opportunity for you to do some winning. We're also going to talk jobs in just a few minutes. We're going to talk about skills that you might be able to improve for free that, who knows, could help you to pivot to something brand new. And that is something that isn't always all that well known. You think, all right, if I'm going to get skills, I got to do this, I got to do this, I got to go here. But we're going to be in conversation with Summer Burton, who's the executive director of the Learning Networks of Ontario, and we'll look forward to that and what they have put together, which is a series of mini workshops that can help you to get yourself just basically up to different levels of whatever it happens to be. And it can be something simple, it can be something complex. And so we'll take you through all of that. We've got the big three coming up in just a little bit. If you're looking for a primary care physician, family doctor, nurse practitioner, there is an opening. In fact, there are roughly 12,000 openings in Middlesex, London. And that's something that we discovered on Friday, but we'll give you the details a little later on. You can check out the Middlesex, London, Ontario Health Team. And you can find information there. You can also call 811, not 911, but 811, and that can help you to do it. There have been recruitment processes going on, and it looks like things are moving in a good direction. So let's open the phone lines at 521 and 00 seconds. 521 and 00 seconds for your chance to win $100 in Lotto 649 tickets. Let's talk with someone or talk about someone who is not doing any winning right now. It is time for Crime Floppers.
1: Crime Floppers.
0: 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In St. Petersburg, Florida, we find Joe. And for whatever reason, we'll maybe find out a little bit more about that as we read further into the police report. Joe decided that he would be robbing a convenience store. So he walked into the store with a PS5 controller. Now, it wasn't plugged in, you had the cord. He was kind of swinging it around. And he said, "I am armed. Give me all the money." Plugged in, you had the cord. He was kind of swinging it around. And he said, "I am armed. Give me all the money in."

0: is here at the bottom of the release. Joe was taken into custody, and Joe is the latest star of Crime Floppers.
1: Crime Floppers.
0: Coming up, we have an opportunity for you to win $100 in Lotto 649 tickets. We will open the phone lines at 519-643-2222. 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You can turn us on, whatever mood you happen to be in. 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

0: Mike Stubbs. 521 has come and gone. The phone lines are open at 519-643-2222. And we have an opportunity for you to do some winning. We are going to hit the button on the randomizer. It will give us a number. We'll match that to a phone caller. That's how it happens. So there's only one thing left to do. Crack staff, please hit that button. Oh, phew. For a second there, thought you guys are taking the randomizer home this weekend. All right. Four. Caller four. 519-643-2222. 1, 2, 3, 4. Liz, congratulations. You are caller number four.
1: You're joking.
0: I would not joke about something like that.
1: This is the first time, Mike, that I've called in on the lottery thing. I'm listening to you on the iPad in the backyard with the sun and gentle breeze, and I've won something. This is so cool.
0: This is awesome. You have won Wonderful. $100 in Lotto 649 tickets, and who knows, maybe that turns into something even bigger. Liz, we're going to get some information, so we'll put you on hold. You keep enjoying the backyard, the iPad, the iHeartRadio app, or wherever you happen to be catching us from, and have a great rest of the day.
1: You as well. Thank you, Mike.
0: Take care. 519-643-2222. If you did not win, we have another opportunity for you to do some winning coming up tomorrow on the show. This is London Live. My name is Mike Stubbs, and we know that jobs numbers aren't fantastic in this region. We now have some company when it comes to our unemployment rate starting at 9-something, and that's not good either. So what you want to be is as up-to-date as you can with things like basic skills. But how do you do that? Who do you talk to? Well, Literacy Link South Central is one place that you can go. In fact, Learning Networks of Ontario is one place that you can go. And we had an opportunity to talk more about what they do and how it might help the rest of us as we sat down with Summer Burton. Summer is the executive director and the chair of Learning Networks of Ontario. And we're going to touch on something called skills sprints and what they are. But first, let's just rewind right to the beginning. Here is Summer on Learning Networks of Ontario and what that is.
2: Absolutely, Mike. So Literacy Link South Central is one of Ontario's regional learning networks. There are actually 16 of us across the province, and we all work to support what's known as the GET-SET system. GET-SET, the SET part, is an acronym which stands for Skills, Education, and Training. And this is the system that is in place and funded through the Ministry of Labor to provide adult education for people who may want to upgrade some of their foundational skills. What the Canadian government refers to as the skills for success, they are the 9 essential skills that everyone needs in order to be successful. They include things like reading, writing, digital literacy skills, technology skills. Interpersonal skills, you know, the ability to communicate face-to-face, voice-to-voice, or in writing and over the internet. And a lot of the sort of lifelong learning skills that people need to be able to keep up with how their whole world is changing, both at home and at work.
0: That's great. And I think people are hearing this and thinking, I didn't even know there was a list of skills we were thought to need to succeed.
2: Mm-hmm. It's interesting. A lot of people don't know about them. And what I love about them is that they've evolved over the years to really reflect the needs of employers and just the world around us today. So about 4 years ago, there was a revision done to these 9 skills, and creativity and innovation were added, which I think is such a great reflection on the importance of what are often referred to as soft skills or harder to define skills. And those are skills that are embedded within the more traditional, solid, easier to measure skills like reading, writing, and math that we offer throughout the GET-SET system.
0: And you mentioned there are all kinds of organizations doing this?
2: So our regional learning networks, there are 16 of them, but if you were to look across the province, there are almost 250 frontline Get Set programs that are delivered in a variety of locations with a variety of different learning styles and formats that are all free for people to attend if they would like to upgrade their skills. And again, it's all for adults. So the system is very different than traditional high school. You will never find someone, with a classroom full of 20 people teaching all of them the same thing at the same time. That is not how our adult education system works. Instead, anyone coming into a Get Set program will talk to the person who runs the program about what they want to learn. They will do some assessments, and then they'll talk about the why. What is it they want to accomplish with the skills that they want to develop? And then every person who comes into one of these programs is given an individualized learning plan. So they will only be taught the things they need to learn. They're not going to sit through, if they are already great at math, good for them. They don't need to sit through a math lesson. And everything will be contextualized to the purpose for them being in the program in the first place. So if I wanted to get, for example, into the skilled trades and I did need to upgrade my math skills in order to be successful, I would be given activities to do that are math, but that are sandwiched within things that people in the trades actually work on every day at work.
0: That is so great. I love how this is thought out. I love what this is saying, especially for anybody who is thinking, yeah, I mean, I'd love to, but I don't feel I have this skill. I'd love to apply for this, but I've read what the job says. I don't know if I have that. This is a way to fill that gap. We're talking with Summer Burton, Executive Director of Literacy Link South Central. Summer, there will be people listening right now thinking, how do I get in touch with you, or how do I get started? What's the easiest way for someone to do that?
2: The easiest way to connect with a frontline Get Set program is to reach out to your regional literacy network. And we are the regional literacy network for your listening areas. So you can visit us online at www.llsc.on.ca. You can send an email to literacylink@llsc.on.ca, or you can call us at 519-681-7307.
0: Great. Summer Burton joining us, and we are talking about skill training that maybe you didn't know existed, that all of a sudden not only exists, but is incredibly wide-ranging. Summer's the executive director of Literacy Link South Central, and we have all of that information here in studio. So if you're driving right now and you didn't get a chance to write it down, flip me an email at mike@980cfpl.ca, and I'll make sure and get that to you. There is something else that is called skills sprints, Summer, that is added on to what you're doing. What are skills sprints?
2: Excellent. So while the training that I just talked about is really available to anyone, continuous intake can be done at any time and for however long someone needs it, we are also looking at a different delivery model, which is being made possible through funding from the Future Skills Centre, which is the research arm of Toronto Metropolitan University. And they're providing us with an opportunity to develop very short-term, no more than 3 week, part-time training programs that are being co-designed and informed by local employers who are telling us what it is they really need to see with applicants for jobs in their particular sectors. So we're taking the foundational skills pieces that we're experts in helping people develop, and we're now using very specific local employer data to make sure that somebody who goes through one of these 3 week skill sprints comes out the other side with a digital badge that says these are the skills that I have, and local employers who are going to have helped develop the curriculum, so they already know that what these people have learned in the program is exactly what they're looking for. We're going to be targeting a couple of very specific sectors to get us started. So we are going to be looking at trades helper positions. So again, I was talking earlier about the skilled trades. There is such a need for more people to come into the skilled trades in order for London and surrounding area and our entire province to grow. So we're going to be helping people get their foot in the door with the foundational skills that tradespeople need. And we're also looking at childcare, because in order for anyone to go to work who has children, we need to have a strong, robust childcare system. And there is certainly a need for helpers within that system as well, people that can come in as a childcare assistant and then work hopefully their way into further schooling or an apprenticeship as a child development practitioner, so that we can have more registered early childhood educators.
0: Summer, this is great stuff, especially given some of the numbers that we have been seeing with regard to unemployment in the area. So, again, if you're looking for information on this, you can visit the Literacy Link South Central website at llsc.on.ca. And even if you want to fast forward right to Skills Sprints, just write in skills.sprints and it'll take you there. And again, we've got all of the information here in studio and we can pass that on to you if you need it. Summer, really appreciate you taking the time to speak with us today. Thank you.
2: Thanks so much, Mike. I appreciate it.
0: A little bit more about what we can do to be more prepared if you do have to pivot in your work or career. That is Summer Burton, Executive Director of Literacy Links South Central and the Chair of the Learning Networks of Ontario. And it is as simple as just identifying, all right, what do I have? Summer even mentioned creativity. Could we all enhance our creativity a little bit more? Sure. Tech savviness? Absolutely. And so it's something that can certainly help us to do all of those things. And it's offered to adults, you heard the price, for free. That's the thing you never quite hear about. Not bad. Things we like to hear on Mondays. This is London Live at 980 CFPL.
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0: Coming up tomorrow on the show, Butter Tarts in studio. We had a text earlier because we were questioning people who took their dogs into stores. I wouldn't take mine into a store. He would pee on the lower shelf. That's why. I would not take my dog into a store for fear of that, or for fear of someone just coming up to him and him just snapping at them. He's a dog. I don't know what he's going to do. He's well-trained. In some ways, he's smarter than I am. He speaks German. Well, he doesn't speak. He understands German. When my son was training him, when we got him, he decided to do a few of the commands in German so the dog can follow commands in German. I still don't trust him. I still don't believe that every single second he's going to do what he's supposed to do. Oh, well, he's trained. Yeah, he's trained. He's very trained. You can make him lie down. You can make him come. You can make him go. He can do a lot of things. He can spin in a circle. I still don't trust him because he's a dog. So that was our conversation. And we had a text that joked, because I was questioning people who take their dogs into stores, if we would have a group of dog owners with pitchforks and lethal squeaky toys outside our studios. Crack staff, you seeing anything? Coast is still clear. Coast is still clear. All right. Maybe they're hiding around the corner. But tomorrow, we might have people with pitchforks and lethal squeaky toys trying to get into our studios because we will have Butter Tarts. There is a movement afoot involving Butter Tarts. We're going to learn all about that and a whole lot more. We are also going to be talking senior games and involvement in this area. And we're also going to meet someone from a company that is revolutionizing right here in London. It's another company that's putting London on the map. Revolutionizing ultrasound. Right here. I love this place for all of those reasons and more. Right now, it's time for the big three. Story number one, Susan Stevenson is running for mayor. I have a statement that was sent directly from Susan Stevenson earlier today. I will read from that statement right now. It says, more and more Londoners have been calling out for greater transparency and accountability, lower taxes, and a safer downtown. The misery that many are experiencing is real. They want leadership that is clear and accountable to the taxpayers who are funding this $1.4 billion corporation. A growing number have asked me to run for mayor, and that is what I've decided to do. And it does say I'll have much more to say about things going forward. Councillor Stevenson was unavailable today for an on-air interview, but we hope to have one of those in the future, and we'll have lots of questions, and hopefully she'll have lots of answers, and we'll do the same as we have done with other mayoral and councillor and school board trustee candidates. By the way, got a question earlier about signs and election signs. Yeah, you can't have those up yet. No. August 21st. They can be placed on public lands, boulevards, etc. I think you can put them on somebody's lawn right now, can't you? But they can't be in public spaces. Or maybe it's just don't. We'll have to check on this. Can you put them on somebody's private property? Can you put anything? Could you just put up a sign? If somebody's having an 80th birthday, you can put up a sign saying, hey, happy 80th birthday. Is this any different? We'll check on that this week on the show. Story number two deals with whether or not we saw a tornado touch down when that big old storm went through. We talked to Dr. David Sills from the Northern Tornadoes Project, and here's Dr. Sills on something that might sound like tornado damage, but likely was not.
1: In the Denville area, there was, you know, one barn had its roof completely removed, but, you know, it was one of these barns that had big doors on either side, and then once the wind gets in there, it's not that hard to take a roof off, right? So it's probably on the order of 90 to 100 kilometers an hour that is all that's required for that. The trees in the area weren't even damaged, so you know it's marginal. It's severe winds, but not really severe. And so there was some damage up in that area, but it was pretty localized, and we really can't say for sure that it was one thing or the other. It looks like it's downburst damage. There's nothing really to indicate that there was a tornado there.
0: Nothing to indicate that there was a tornado, even though wind got in, and you heard Dr. Sills mention it, 90, 100 kilometers an hour. If it's blowing in through the door, you can get that, I guess it would be what, an updraft? Here I go sounding like I know what I'm talking about. I don't, but it would lift off the roof as it did, and it dropped it in front of somebody, and fortunately, she's okay. That's story number two. Story number three takes us back to Friday and takes us back to something that was stunning on Friday. All we hear is that we don't have enough primary care physicians, right? How long have you heard that song? Over and over and over. We don't have enough family doctors in the province. Well, right now, we do have spaces. And I'm not talking about two spaces, four spaces, hurry, act now kinds of spaces. We talked with Amber Alpaugh-Bishop with the Middlesex London, Ontario Health Team. Here is Amber, because I want to get this message out, spread this message. Here is Amber on the availability to primary care physicians and nurse practitioners that exists right now in Middlesex London.
2: So we have primary care physicians and nurse practitioners available. So do we have quite as many as we need for the needs of everyone across Middlesex London? No, we're not there quite yet. But at this point in time, we know that we have about 26 doctors and nurse practitioners that are registered on a program called Healthcare Connect that are accepting patients. So not all of those providers have full roster sizes available. Some of them are looking for a few, some of them are looking for 100, some of them might be looking up to 1,500. But when you look at those 26 different providers, there's a total of 12,000 spots for patients available.
0: What should people be doing now if they do not have a primary care physician?
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0: 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It comes down to being just that simple. And as Amber pointed to, roughly 12,000 spots. They have been recruiting. They've got one doctor who's come from Manitoba, and they've been doing a lot of recruiting out of, say, Western and the medical school. So you try and get people to say, yeah, I will stay in this area, and this is where we've come. We're going to be talking with Health Minister Sylvia Jones on Wednesday. This is London Live on 980 CFPL.
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7: Another frost advisory. This time it'll be even colder than it's been. We've been flirting with the frost, but not getting any. But this time, with clear, calm conditions tonight and a pretty chilly air mass, even aloft, I got a low of zero even in town and below freezing by a degree or two outside the built-up areas under clear, calm conditions. And then sunny tomorrow morning and warming up fairly quickly with the sun up early. And then mostly cloudy by evening with a chance of showers coming in from the west after dinner, I think. 13 degrees. Wednesday, showers in 14. That system goes by, leaving us cloud with sunny periods on Thursday and 13. And all of this below normal until at least Saturday. Tonight's low, zero.
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0: This is London Live. My name is Mike Stubbs. Great to have you with us on a Monday afternoon. We will have an interview available just in case you missed it earlier. We lost a guy who packed more into 17 years than most of us would in 1700. Wesley Johnson passed away on the weekend, and his mom, Jenna, was nice enough to speak with us. And so that will be available at, just search London Live with Mike Stubbs, and it'll pop up on Spotify or Apple Podcast or Google Podcast. And we talked a lot about what Wesley was able to do in a short period of time. He had congenital heart disorder, and the one thing that he and his family had to come to terms with was that he wasn't going to remain eligible for a donor heart. And there was a point in time at which his family and Wesley were told, there isn't going to be a donor heart for you because we can't do that heart transplant anymore. And at that moment, they knew they would be going home and they would be enjoying any of the time that they had left. But when we talked with Jenna, one of the things that she wanted to stress was that if you have an organ donor card, or if you have told a family member, this is what I want to do, I want to donate my organs, I want to donate this and this and this, that's not really enough. It can cause real problems. And we've talked a lot with organ donation organizations in the past. You can go to beadonor.ca, but we have talked a lot about this. And when the time comes, it's easy to say, okay, what would you like to do? And a family member tells you, and then you say, okay, got it, got it. When the time comes, if the time comes, yeah, I'll be ready to relay that message. And then the time comes, and you're thinking, yeah, but no, I'm not ready to do this. It is a far different situation talking about it than living it. And that's what we've heard over and over again. However, if you do go to beadonor.ca, you can express your wishes. Those then can be used should that time come. And then things work a whole lot more smoothly, and you wind up having them work in the way that you had wanted. So that's just something to consider if you're having a conversation with somebody in the next little while about it. Make sure you've gone to beadonor.ca. And that's why Green Shirt Day comes up. And it's another one of those reminders. We get so many different reminders throughout the day. Some days are chocolate cake day. Some days are Oreo cookie day. Tomorrow, butter tarts in studio. But it's moments like Logan Boulay's family creating Green Shirt Day, which is just that reminder, that way to get us talking. Hey, you're wearing a green shirt. I don't see you wearing green shirts. That's a green T-shirt. Why are you normally wear a suit? You're wearing a green T-shirt. Why are you doing that? Oh, I'm doing that because it's Green Shirt Day, and Toby Boulay has done what his son wanted and has helped to create Green Shirt Day so that we all sit and talk about it. Comes down to that. Coming up on 980 CFPL tonight, we have the Toronto Blue Jays as they face the Tampa Bay Rays. The Jays and the Rays played a week ago, and the Rays swept Toronto at Tropicana Field that still has the white ceiling where balls get lost. Is it home field advantage? I don't know. I wouldn't think so. I bet you have Rays players going, I have to play 81 games here with fly balls being hit into the white roof. Why do we have it as a white roof? It didn't cost the Blue Jays at all, but overall, they just didn't get wins. They just don't perform well at Tropicana Field. Tonight, they rely on Kevin Gausman, and Kevin Gausman goes up against another really good pitcher in Drew Rasmussen, and we'll have that game for you. Starts at 7 o'clock, first pitch at 7:07, and on we go. One of the things we talked about on this latest episode of the Night Shift, which is now live, we said before 6 o'clock it would be live. If you're looking for London Knights news on former players, there's a big contingent on the World Hockey Championship roster for Canada and a couple more on Team USA. Plus, you've got Misha Donskov, who got his hockey career really going here in London, Ontario, after attending Western. Has always wanted to be a coach. And you can hear from Misha on the latest episode of The Night Shift. But we were talking about this past weekend. There was a humongous area contingent on the Philadelphia Flyers. So picture this. You have 18 skaters who play for a hockey team in a hockey game at the NHL level. There are 18 skaters, two goalies, 18 skaters. How many towns and cities and areas are there on the planet? Quite a few, right? So the odds of having more than one player from any particular area or any particular city or having a connection to any one area, that's low, right? Somebody could be from Vancouver, somebody else from New Jersey, somebody else from St. Petersburg, Russia. You might have somebody from Germany, all on the same roster. Well, here, help me count. Travis Konechny's from Clacken. It's not too far away. Jet Luchenko's from London. Right here in London. And then Christian Dvorak and Denver Barkey and Oliver Bonk all played for the London Knights. Barkey and Bonk just last year. Five out of the 18 skaters on the Philadelphia Flyers in their last playoff game, and they almost won it, they were from this area. Once again, it's like the four gold medals at the Olympics. There's something about this area. What's in the water? We'll take a break. 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
9: Good evening at 6 o'clock from the 980 CFPL newsroom. I'm Mike Hodges. Susan Stevenson is entering the mayoral race here in London. CTV News London is reporting that Stevenson filed her nomination papers today to run against incumbent Mayor Josh Morgan. In a statement, she said more and more Londoners have been calling out for greater transparency and accountability, lower taxes, and a safer downtown. She added citizens feel completely left out, and it's imperative to get back to actively working with citizens to address their concerns. Stevenson has been Ward 4 councillor since being elected in 2022. She's the fifth person to file their paperwork as a mayoral candidate since the nomination period opened on May 1st. She joins Morgan, Kristen Crowes, John Farrer, and Lawrence Zachary Howe. Voters will head to the polls on October 26th. London police continue to investigate a single vehicle crash after a car hit a building earlier today. Police say the collision happened at around 9:45 a.m. at Warncliffe Road and Byron Avenue. They say a vehicle went through the front of a salon and spa business. Investigators do not know how the crash happened, and there's no word on if charges will be laid. A 17-year-old Toronto Blue Jays superfan from St. Thomas has died. Wesley Johnson, who was born with congenital heart disease, had undergone multiple surgeries and waited more than 3 years for a heart transplant that never came. Wesley's mother, Jenna, says more donors are needed to help save lives.
10: There's so many people on the list who are waiting, and we hear lots of stories about the success of organ donation, but we don't often hear the stories like Wes, where people, and including children, die waiting for organs because the organs just aren't available.
9: Recently, the Johnson family raised $48,000 with the help of Blue Jays fans for a trip to Dunedin, Florida in March, where he had met many Jays players, including George Springer and Treya Savage. Sportsnet's Jamie Campbell, who helped promote the fundraiser, paid tribute to Wesley on social media following his passing. BC's top doctor says the four Canadians who were stuck on a cruise ship at the center of a hantavirus outbreak will remain in isolation on Vancouver Island for a minimum of 21 days. Dr. Bonnie Henry says they include a Yukon couple in their 70s, a Vancouver Island resident in their 70s, and a person in their 50s who is from BC but living abroad right now.
11: I want to provide assurance as well that at no point during their arrival or transfer did any of them come in contact with the public, and the healthcare workers that were involved were all wearing appropriate PPE at all times. We now have daily monitoring in place, and they will remain fully isolated for the duration of their monitoring period.
9: Henry says hantavirus is very different from respiratory illnesses and does not have pandemic potential, while adding she understands people in the province may be concerned, particularly given the COVID-19 pandemic. And Ontario is allowing its pharmacists to treat more common ailments and administer more vaccines. Starting this July, pharmacists here in Ontario will be able to vaccinate for things like tetanus, whooping cough, RSV, and shingles. They can already assess and treat 19 common ailments and soon add conditions like head lice, nasal congestion, ringworm, and warts. And let's get you back to London Live with Mike Stubbs here on 980 CFPL.
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0: This is London Live. My name is Mike Stubbs, and we get an opportunity to talk about the municipal election to a greater degree. We've been getting some texts on Susan Stevenson running for mayor. That is the big news today that has come out on the election trail. She has released a statement, and now we've got three challengers for the position of mayor for October the 26th. So Susan Stevenson has served in Ward 4, has been a very outspoken counselor, and people have obviously weighed in, and some of them have shown, hey, I'd like to see what she is going to do. We will find that out. We also have names coming in for school board trustees, and maybe at some point, if we were to rewind time a year or two, we would legitimately be wondering, would we have any elections for school board trustees? Because would there be a chance we would not have school board trustees at all? We had an opportunity to speak with somebody who has been serving as a trustee and the chair for the London District Catholic School Board for, well, this last term and what could be a next term as well, now that trustees are staying. Gabe Pizzuti joins us. Gabe, thanks so much for being here.
23: Hi, Mike. Thank you for having me.
0: Let's talk a little bit first off about how you might have been feeling if we were to rewind time a year or two. At any point, did you think, you know, this might be the last term that we have trustees in this area?
23: To be honest with you, Mike, not really. I've seen the Ray days. I've seen the years of Mike Harris. And I saw what happened then, and I knew going into this storm that the changes the government would unveil in Bill 101 would really leave the existing system untouched. I did have an opportunity to meet with Minister Kleiner on February 27th and again on April 28th, and I felt confident knowing that the focus of our school board will continue and its core responsibility will be student success through our Catholic schools. And knowing that when I listened to the rhetoric for the last year that there would be no trustees, well, guess what? We have eight trustees going into an election next year. That trustees would not approve budget. Well, yes, we will be approving budget. That we would not be working on policy. Well, we will be working on policy, and we will be having a hand in hiring our director. The small changes to Bill 101 really don't affect London Catholic, which is, you know, firing the director. Well, we're not in the position to do any of that because the success of our board is the collaboration of our director, our senior team, in the direction that we're going. And the budget impacts, the director has always led budget. We've approved budget. So in the end, you know, if you look at, Mike, where we started, when you go back into the 1970s, Catholic education has always been under attack. Education itself has been under attack. We've had one high school in Catholic education in 1978. We now have nine. And if we listen to the critics in the Ray days and the Harris, and we stop then, where would we be today? And we're going to continue doing the lots of the work that we need to do. And I encourage everybody to do the same and have confidence knowing that we're going to keep pushing forward because there's lots of work. You know, Mike, if you looked at what Minister Calandra said, and he kind of backed off on this, you know, he was really big on the call center. He didn't want trustees to take calls. He knew right away that the call center, a Toronto-based approach in London, London Catholic, is not going to work because the trustees are the front line of defense when things kind of break down. I mean, our principals do an amazing job, our teachers do an amazing job, but when it comes down to the end of it, we really do facilitate that. And there's not a 1-800 number. You can pick up the phone, you see us, you know us, and we live in your backyard.
0: Gabe Pizzuti joining us. Gabe is the current chair of the board for the London District Catholic School Board, but is running again as a school board trustee. And it's interesting to hear what has been and what could still be. So, Gabe, if we look at how the position has changed, what changes have been implemented by the province? Is it just fewer trustees?
23: Well, number one, I mean, it's kind of a small one, but there is a pay reduction. So the maximum any trustee can make is $10,000. And we really don't do this for the money. $10,000, you know, we were probably making about $14,000, which is not a lot of change. We're certainly grateful for that. The other change is firing the director. You cannot fire the director of education without the approval of the minister. Mike, I actually like that idea. I mean, I like that in Bill 101 that you would have a conversation with the minister of education to say things are not working well. Again, you know, fast forward, we're not in that position. We have a wonderful director and we really focus on the work that we do. The biggest change, Mike, I see too, is that he's really stated that Catholic school boards have a denominational right to exist. Last Tuesday, I spent the entire day with our senior team interviewing potential principals and vice principals. He didn't take that away from us. And he said, you have a right to exist. So we want you to continue doing that because in the end, the core responsibility, which is student success, having the best teachers in front of you that are Catholic, having the best principals and vice principals that are Catholic, that run our system, is still in place.
0: Gabe, when it comes to the two-school system or two-school board system, and we do have four, but let's call them the two largest, and the Catholic school system and the public school system, there's always been talk that amalgamated, they could work better. What is it that you see that gives the importance, like you suggest, to having the two big ones?
23: Well, number one is we govern a budget of $400 million with $300 million in infrastructure. So we have parents that want to come to our Catholic schools. Again, you know, if you look at North London alone, we will have five new elementary schools because people are choosing Catholic education. We will have three secondary schools in North London within a 2-kilometer radius with 5,000 students. So people are saying, we like Catholic schools. We like the uniform in your Catholic schools. We like the sports teams. We like the consistencies. So that hasn't really been on our radar. And in fact, Minister Klein was quite clear. There is going to be no charter schools and no amalgamation of school boards because of that reason, that we do two different things in two different boards, and our focus has always been a denominational one.
0: So if that were to change, is there anything you think in the future, that a point that we could get to that says we can't continue to do this, or do you think this can continue to exist in the way that it does?
23: I do. I really do, Mike. I think, like I said, you know, when you look at you early on with Mike Harris and even Bob Ray, played with the idea of amalgamating school boards. They shut that idea down really quickly because they realized what a forced Catholic education is. And you look at, you know, how we approve policies and set budgets, they're all aligned with what our Catholic values are. And you have to remember too, our ratepayers who don't have kids in school, 50% of them are Catholic. And they continued and want to see Catholic education as a force in London and the province of Ontario.
0: Well, we'll see how that moves forward. But it's interesting to see that we have that race for school board trustee yet again. Gabe, as a last note, what do you have to do in order to get your name known on that ballot so that when people walk in to vote, they can say, all right, I know who I'm voting for in my ward, and I know who I'm voting for as school board trustees?
23: Well, you have to hit the pavement, don't you, Mike? You got to go door to door during my election, which will probably start after the nominations close on August 21st. We probably hit about 1,000 to 2,000 doors. And we really focus on the good work that we're doing in London Catholic. We've always stayed under the radar. We don't get into the weeds. We always know that students are a focus, and that's the message that goes to our ratepayers. And our ratepayers demand that we approve a budget, which we did, of $400 million. We have 134% growth over the last 5 years with a balanced budget. Our EQOL scores are incredibly strong. And most importantly, our student success rates for our grade 9 students continue to be the highest in the province, with a very, very, very low suspension and expulsion rates. Those are the things you run on. Those are the things you pride yourself on, because our trustees sit on expulsions committees. Our trustees sit on interviewing committees. They are the backbone with the director, with our senior team, on what Catholic education looks like in the province of Ontario.
0: Gabe, really appreciate you taking some time for us.
23: Thanks, Mike. Have a great day.
0: Have a great day. That is Gabe Pizzuti, currently the chair of the London District Catholic School Board and running again as a school board trustee. This is 980 CFPL.
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1: And at the Debt Freedom Minute on 980 CFPL. I'm with Kat McIntyre.

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10: This is London Live. My name is Mike Stubbs, and we know that jobs numbers aren't fantastic in this region. We now have some company when it comes to our unemployment rate starting at 9-something, and that's not good either. So what you want to be is as up-to-date as you can with things like basic skills. But how do you do that? Who do you talk to? Well, Literacy Link South Central is one place that you can go. In fact, Learning Networks of Ontario is one place that you can go. And we had an opportunity to talk more about what they do and how it might help the rest of us as we sat down with Summer Burton. Summer is the executive director and the chair of Learning Networks of Ontario. And we're going to touch on something called skills sprints and what they are. But first, let's just rewind right to the beginning. Here is Summer on Learning Networks of Ontario and what that is.
11: Absolutely, Mike. So Literacy Link South Central is one of Ontario's regional learning networks. There are actually 16 of us across the province, and we all work to support what's known as the GET-SET system. GET-SET, the SET part, is an acronym which stands for Skills, Education, and Training. And this is the system that is in place and funded through the Ministry of Labor to provide adult education for people who may want to upgrade some of their foundational skills. What the Canadian government refers to as the skills for success, they are the 9 essential skills that everyone needs in order to be successful. They include things like reading, writing, digital literacy skills, technology skills, interpersonal skills, you know, the ability to communicate face-to-face, voice-to-voice, or in writing and over the internet. And a lot of the sort of lifelong learning skills that people need to be able to keep up with how their whole world is changing, both at home and at work.
10: That's great. And I think people are hearing this and thinking, I didn't even know there was a list of skills we were thought to need to succeed.

0: It's interesting. A lot of people don't know about them. And what I love about them is that they've evolved over the years to really reflect the needs of employers and just the world around us today. So about 4 years ago, there was a revision done to these nine skills, and creativity and innovation were added, which I think is such a great reflection on the importance of what are often referred to as soft skills or harder to define skills. And those are skills that are embedded within the more traditional, solid, easier to measure skills like reading, writing, and math that we offer throughout the Get Set system.
1: And you mentioned there are all kinds of organizations doing this.
0: So our regional learning networks, there are 16 of them, but if you were to look across the province, there are almost 250 frontline Get Set programs that are delivered in a variety of locations with a variety of different learning styles and formats that are all free for people to attend if they would like to upgrade their skills. And again, it's all for adults. So the system is very different than traditional high school. You will never find someone, with a classroom full of 20 people teaching all of them the same thing at the same time. That is not how our adult education system works. Instead, anyone coming into a Get Set program will talk to the person who runs the program about what they want to learn. They will do some assessments, and then they'll talk about the why. What is it they want to accomplish with the skills that they want to develop? And then every person who comes into one of these programs is given an individualized learning plan. So they will only be taught the things they need to learn. They're not going to sit through, if they are already great at math, good for them. They don't need to sit through a math lesson. And everything will be contextualized to the purpose for them being in the program in the first place. So if I wanted to get, for example, into the skilled trades and I did need to upgrade my math skills in order to be successful, I would be given activities to do that are math, but that are sandwiched within things that people in the trades actually work on every day at work.
1: That is so great. I love how this is thought out. I love what this is saying, especially for anybody who is thinking, yeah, I mean, I'd love to, but I don't feel I have this skill. I'd love to apply for this, but I've read what the job says. I don't know if I have that. This is a way to fill that gap. We're talking with Summer Burton, Executive Director of Literacy Link South Central. Summer, there will be people listening right now thinking, how do I get in touch with you, or how do I get started? What's the easiest way for someone to do that?
0: The easiest way to connect with a frontline Get Set program is to reach out to your regional literacy network. 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You can send an email to literacylink@llsc.on.ca, or you can call us at 519-681-7307.
1: Great. Summer Burton joining us, and we are talking about skill training that maybe you didn't know existed, that all of a sudden not only exists, but is incredibly wide-ranging. Summer's the executive director of Literacy Link South Central, and we have all of that information here in studio. So if you're driving right now and you didn't get a chance to write it down, flip me an email at mike@980cfpl.ca, and I'll make sure and get that to you. There is something else that is called skills sprints, Summer, that is added on to what you're doing. What are skills sprints?
0: Excellent. So while the training that I just talked about is really available to anyone, continuous intake can be done at any time and for however long someone needs it, we are also looking at a different delivery model, which is being made possible through funding from the Future Skills Centre, which is the research arm of Toronto Metropolitan University. And they're providing us with an opportunity to develop very short-term, no more than 3 week, part-time training programs that are being co-designed and informed by local employers who are telling us what it is they really need to see with applicants for jobs in their particular sectors. So we're taking the foundational skills pieces that are we're experts in helping people develop, and we're now using very specific local employer data to make sure that somebody who goes through one of these 3-week skill sprints comes out the other side with a digital badge that says these are the skills that I have, and local employers who are going to have helped develop the curriculum, so they already know that what these people have learned in the program is exactly what they're looking for. We're going to be targeting a couple of very specific sectors to get us started. So we are going to be looking at trades helper positions. So again, I was talking earlier about the skilled trades. There is such a need for more people to come into the skilled trades in order for London and surrounding area and our entire province to grow. So we're going to be helping people get their foot in the door with the foundational skills that tradespeople need. And we're also looking at childcare, because in order for anyone to go to work who has children, we need to have a strong, robust childcare system. And there is certainly a need for helpers within that system as well. People that can come in as a childcare assistant and then work hopefully their way into further schooling or an apprenticeship as a child development practitioner, so that we can have more registered early childhood educators.
1: Summer, this is great stuff, especially given some of the numbers that we have been seeing with regard to unemployment in the area. Mm-hmm. So again, if you're looking for information on this, you can visit the Literacy Link South Central website at llsc.on.ca. And even if you want to fast forward right to Skills Sprints, just write in skills.sprints and it'll take you there. And again, we've got all of the information here in studio and we can pass that on to you if you need it. Summer, really appreciate you taking the time to speak with us today. Thank you.
0: Thanks so much, Mike. I appreciate it.
1: A little bit more about what we can do to be more prepared if you do have to pivot in your work or career. That is Summer Burton, Executive Director of Literacy Link South Central and the Chair of the Learning Networks of Ontario. And it is as simple as just identifying, all right, what do I have? Summer even mentioned creativity. Could we all enhance our creativity a little bit more? Sure. Tech savviness? Absolutely. And so it's something that can certainly help us to do all of those things. And it's offered to adults, you heard the price, for free. That's the thing you never quite hear about. Not bad. Things we like to hear on Mondays. This is London Live at 980 CFPL.
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1: I am back. I'm very glad to be back. My voice is a little bit rough around the edges. I was in Montreal on Friday hosting the Montreal Children's Hospital Gala, honoring the 10-year, $10 million commitment made by P.K. Subban. A lot of people thought to themselves, when this great Montreal Canadian was traded to the Nashville Predators, they thought that would be the end of him. But no, he doubled down, gave his $10 million, gave his time. And they also announced that they raised $2.5 million that night and $343 million over the course of their capital campaign, which was the most significant capital campaign of any hospital in Quebec history. So congratulations to them. Then I got on a 6 a.m. flight and came back for an equally important first annual doggy talent show at the park near my house.
2: Wow. Which first off, P.K. Subban, what was he wearing? He wears crazy outfits on TV.
1: No, he was. It was a dark suit. It was a dark double breasted
2: suit.
1: What? Yeah.
2: Okay, so he has the flashy, crazy, zipped nylon kind of.
1: It's America.
2: Yeah, okay.
1: It's America, yeah. And I was worried about it. What are they going to do to satisfy the itch in the Montreal Canadiens fans who are there and not watching the game? They showed the game. But by the time they turned the game on, it was already 2-0.
2: Okay.
1: So there you go. See, that smile is for you.
2: Yeah, I don't even know what's happening.
1: Yeah, well, what's happening is my team's up 2-1.
2: In what? Are they still playing? Is hockey still happening?
1: Hockey does not continue if the Leafs are not in the playoffs. I see how that is.
2: Yeah.
1: Right.
2: Welcome to reality.
1: Anyway, after the doggy talent show, I probably got sick. Might have been the dogs. I don't know. Anyway, I'm going to do my best to not to push through and speak with authority.
2: Okay.
1: Speaking of, here's the question. When is news not news? When is news too much of a catch-all for anything that people with a microphone say? I think that's a very good question. And as we look back at the life of Ted Turner, who is the founder of CNN, I think one of the unintended consequences of putting news on 24/7 is bubbling to the surface. Let's listen to a little bit of Bill Maher with John Fetterman, the senator, who was talking about the legacy of Ted Turner.
3: Sometimes there isn't news for 24 hours.
1: Right.
3: So every time I see breaking news, I'm a little skeptical.
4: Opinions have become actual real news. And
2: yeah.
4: we've lost that ability. Like, you know, like opinions are not news.
3: Right.
4: You know, and there are so many tricks out there in the world now. Like, why are people still talking about Tucker Carlson? Or any of these people? Now, even Alex Jones now is back. You know, I have to see the asshole in my feed anymore. You know, why? Because if they are criticizing Trump, it's like now sometimes we in the Democrats say, well, maybe they have a point.
1: Well, I think that's a really good point, which is anybody with a microphone is deemed, and anytime they say anything, that gets a headline, right? Back in the day, before the mid-90s, here was news. You had a morning newspaper, a 6 p.m. newscast, and a nightly recap. It went along well with your meals. Breakfast, lunch, and dinner, paper, newscast, recap. That was it. And if you listen to the news channels, I don't even know if there was that much news on the radio. I think they would cut in with news, but that was it.
2: Yeah.
1: Then all of a sudden, CNN proved that you could keep the lights on all day long. And when they realized, unless there's a war on, a lot of it, that news has to be analysis. And then stuff like, so we want to hear from you. Give us a call, 416-870-6400 or 1-888-225-TALK.
2: Yeah, we want to hear more of other people's voices than
1: yes,
2: yours.
1: I think that's key today. Do you trust the news more, less, or not at all compared to, say, 10 years ago? Has social media made journalism better or worse? Speaking as the host of the Ben Mulrooney Show, we know that what we do here isn't pure news. We take the news and we give it to you through the lens of the show. Every now and then someone comes on the show and says something they've never said before. That makes it news. But the purpose and the thrust and the mission of this show is to take the news and have conversations about it. And so when people call me a journalist, look, I'm not going to stop someone if they're in the middle of a sentence to say, well, as a great journalist, Ben, or as a crap journalist, Ben, blah, blah, blah. I'm not going to stop them in the middle of that. But if we're having a conversation, I will take a point. I'll make a point and say, I'm not a journalist. I'm glad I work with somebody who has a deep journalistic background. But I think we pair up very well together.
2: it's a balance, right?
1: Yeah.
2: Balance. And also, well, look, let's just test it. What is something you could say that would be opinion, but then would, even something facetiously, that would possibly make headlines?
1: Oh, look at
2: say, oh, yeah, you know what? Running for mayor or something.
1: If I said I was running for mayor right now.
2: That would be news, though.
1: Yeah. So what would be commentary?
2: Would be a commentary that could possibly do it. Like, think about, like, Tucker Carlson, who is the right-wing former Fox News guy, but he's gone off on his own in the States. I mean, he has made news recently by he comes out with saying outlandish things.
1: Yeah.
2: And then people have to respond to them. Example, you know, he said he regrets helping elect Trump. That was a big one from a few weeks ago.
1: Yeah. He's done a 180 on Trump.
2: He said he regretted it, and that became like a huge story.
1: But it's
2: based on opinion.
1: No, it's based on opinion, but it's not just because he is somebody who used to be in the camp and he's got a very big following. That's why it's big. Like there are so many pundits today who have so much sway that if they speak, that becomes news. And in a lot of ways, for example, Charlie Kirk, who got assassinated on an American college campus, he is credited with bringing a certain type of voter out, turning them out to vote for Donald Trump. When he would speak, he would make news. And we've anointed a certain type of people, the Ben Shapiros, there's so many of them in the United States that have such big followings that when they speak, they can move the needle for one political party or another. And Bill Maher, for example, we just started the show with him. That's not news, but it's newsworthy. And so it's very, very interesting. But so then what happens is somebody says something on one of these shows and then people have to comment on it and that becomes its news, its own story. Let's go to Darren. Darren, welcome to the show.
0: Hi, Ben. Hey. I have to admit, I'm a little starstruck. I've always wanted to talk to you over the years.
1: Thank you.
0: Watching you grow up, we're about the same age, watching us grow up about the same time, and then seeing you with your dad and all that other stuff growing up, it was an opportunity to call in when you were asking. So I'm feeling a little starstruck.
1: Well, thank you.
0: Thank you.
1: So what do you think of all this? And turn your radio down, my friend.
0: Sorry about that.
1: Yeah.
0: Sadly, I think right now, especially with AI, I don't know what to trust anymore. It's everything has changed. Even like 10 years ago when social media first came out, news had some validity to it. Like you could trust the news. Like you could look at a newspaper, you could watch television, you know, grab a magazine, get that information and really, you know, have that as supported evidence.
1: Yeah.
0: But now, you know, my phone is listening to me. I'm sure it's going to prove me wrong when I get home and show me where all the news is right.
1: Yeah, that's a good point. Yeah, and sadly, what I find is, you know what? Your radio's turned up again. Anyway, we will say goodbye now, Darren, but I really appreciate it. Good point about the AI. And we got another one. Hey, James, happy Monday to you.
5: Hey, you as well.
1: So what's going on? What do we think of this? Yeah. Do you trust the news?
5: No, I mean, like, I think it was the Smith-Mund Act in 93, you said about Obama took that out, and I think it was C-39 that was repealed, and it seems to be, like, pushing a narrative, you know, you don't have to fact-check anymore, you used to have to do that, you know, it becomes political.
1: Yeah, well, there's also, when they started CNN, James, I don't think they thought this through, I don't think they thought we would get to a point where journalists, good and decent journalists, would have such pressure on them to publish and to click and to upload that they wouldn't have time to do these things. But I think that's what's happened. I thank you very much for the call, James.
5: Yeah,
1: we're going to take a quick break. And when we come back, we're going to continue with your calls right here on the Ben Mulrooney Show.
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3: The question is, how do you determine what a true news source is these days? And the way to answer that question is to call us at 416-870-6400 or 1-888-225-TALK. That's 416-870-6400 or 1-888-225-TALK. Look, stuff, there's many times where I will be, I'll be on Twitter or X or whatever you want to call it, and I'll see a story. And I will shoot it to Mike Drolet. I'll say, this could be an interesting story for tomorrow. And his BS meter, his news filter, is more fine-tuned than mine from years and years of working in that arena. And he will say, yeah, something smells off. And he'll do some digging. And it will either be completely made up or partially made up. Or it'll be a story from 6 months ago that someone felt, for whatever reason, needed to be recycled. And you got to ask yourself all these questions these days, which then begs a question. I remember when Twitter started, it was supposed to be the public square, the global public square. This was going to be where all the conversations happen. And if it becomes a repository for misinformation and like visible misinformation, like what's the value going to be? I genuinely don't know. So let's give us a call, 416-870-6400 or 1-888-225. Talk. And then we get into, do you worry where your kids get their media? I mean, study after study shows that the younger the kid is, the more they rely on TikTok. TikTok is where they go for everything, including news, which to me, I mean, there's no nice way of saying it. It's insane. It's absolutely insane. Because I've seen some of these quote unquote TikTok pundits. They're in their living room. Like, they're not out there doing the news. They're not going to the place. They're just finding some talking points, recycling them, and speaking with conviction. And these kids will follow them and listen to them verbatim. I don't know, because they've got a relationship with them.
4: I wonder if any parents out there have had their kids bring them stories that they saw online on TikTok or wherever, and they go and they tell them about it with such conviction that you go, where did you get that? And how do you, as a parent, Ben, let me ask you this, because I mean, you got three kids. What do you tell your kids about where they should look for news? What's a trusted source for you?
3: I'm not at the point yet to tell them to trust one thing or another. What I'll do is when I'm having a conversation with one of them about the news, I won't tell them they're wrong. I won't tell them, because I want them to always come to me. And if they have an opinion, I want to hear it. But I then will throw questions at them. Oh, the hantavirus. One of my kids was asking me about the hantavirus. And they said, oh, you know, it's got a 40% mortality rate. To which I said, yeah, but I mean, that's a bullet point. I said, you're not giving me any other context. I mean, that's frightening on its own. You know what else has a really high mortality rate? A bullet to the head. A bullet to the head has got to be like 95% mortality rate. I said, why aren't we worried about that? And so, well, because it doesn't, you don't encounter handguns in your life and the life that you lead. So that is almost a useless stat. So maybe give me more statistics before we just hang our hat on 40% mortality rate. I was very proud that I won a debate with a preteen, not going to lie. And it happened while I was driving. I was multitasking. I mean, I did two things at once. So, but I always find it's better to have those conversations that way. Instead of telling your kid they're wrong, don't go to TikTok. Go to, I don't know, CTV News. Like, I'm not gonna do that. Instead, I'll have them realize it on their own. Oh, we've got Sean. Sean, welcome to the show.
5: Hey Ben, great show.
3: Thank you.
5: I just gotta say, I have a 15-year-old.
3: Yeah.
5: And it's very difficult when he reads up, doesn't read it, but when he's getting his info from TikTok and stuff, to convince him otherwise or show him another way to think about it. And what your screener was saying, they've really lost how they critically think about things. It's almost as though they take it in,
3: yeah,
5: and then they

0: spewed out. And, you know, my dad and my grandfather, very learned guys, had been in business for many, many years. They always used to say to me, you know, Sean, 20% is true and the rest is all fluff and you got to read in between and go to a couple different sources.
1: Well, and don't you think that holds true
0: today? I think it's dangerous.
1: Well, it holds true today that you need to go to multiple sources. That's what I do. And
0: anybody
1: who gets their news from me and only me, I would tell them you're doing yourself a disservice. And so there's a lot of good, trusted, outlets out there. But again, good and trusted depends on your perspective as well.
0: And my dad is a good resource.
1: Yeah.
0: Unfortunately, he's not around, but my dad and my grandfather are a great resource because they actually will tell you their experiences, not telling me right from wrong. They're just telling me, probably don't do this, but it's my experience, not that I know better.
1: And Sean, so your kids, or you said they're 15. What is their, do they think they are knowledgeable or are they still, do they appreciate that they are learning?
0: No, I don't, you know what? I get this feeling, Sean. I only have one son, but I get this feeling like the dad at this point, I know anything.
1: Yeah.
0: I don't know anything.
1: That's the part as being a dad how, because I could win this debate very easily, but I would also destroy my kids' confidence in the process, and I don't want to do that.
0: And it's unfortunate because I kind of felt the same way. And I'm telling you, when my dad passed away, he was an amazing resource on my grandfather, and it's hard. And I know recently you've lost your father, and these are the guys that pioneered in this country and stuff, and it's. When you lose that sort of resource and you try and explain to a 15-year-old, it's very difficult.
1: Yeah, yeah. Hey, Sean, thank you very much for the call. I really appreciate it. We've got time for one more. Let's bring on Ty. Ty, calling all the way from Alberta. Welcome, Ty. Thanks for calling.
2: Hi, thanks. Yeah, I was just saying, I work in a school division in Alberta near Calgary, and I think no matter where you get your news from, the thing that I've seen with kids and with adults, frankly, is we've outsourced our thinking to podcasts and news and opinions from other people. We are importing our opinions rather than forming our own opinions. And it doesn't matter what your political stripe is. You know, no one ever says anymore, I think this because I have discovered this or that. It's, well, I think this because so-and-so says this is how it is.
1: Actually, that's a really good point. Yeah, there's so many people are listening to podcasts so much that they... You're right. If they've heard the news and then they'll go to, okay, I'm going to go to X, Y, or Z to see what I think about it.
2: Exactly. So we need critical thinking. And I think just in schools, you know, we're not teaching kids how to be safe or how to distinguish or develop their discernment. We're just teaching them like, here's a tool, use it, have fun, and that's it.
1: Yeah, I think there's so much going on in education that in terms of AI, and you see how there's certain schools embracing AI and the best practices that the disparate nature of education, public education these days, from the most traditional to the most advanced, and ones that are embracing technology the most are they're not even the same experiences, not even the same. They're not the same education system anymore. And so what that's going to translate to in terms of the students that come out of them is going to be very interesting as far as critical thinking. Hey, Ty, thank you very much for the call. That's a very good point.
2: Thank you.
1: Yeah, it's absolutely right. I hope nobody comes to our show and says, okay, I heard the news and now I know what to think because Ben, because I heard what Ben has to say and I believe the exact opposite.
3: Even when I was reporting and I was putting out stories every night, I would try to put my story out not to be able to give a perspective, but I would try to put it out so then I would give sort of a bunch of different, so then people would be able to have a discussion about it.
1: Yeah.
3: But it wasn't like you would watch my story and go, well, this is exactly what I should think. I would want you to be able to look at it with a critical eye.
1: Yeah.
3: And everything. And I try to teach my daughter that.
1: What would happen if you came across a story? Real quick. What would happen if you came across a story that offended you personally and the outcome was not one that you wanted to talk about?
3: Well, we've come across stories like that we've talked about on our show here where it's been like from a certain news source. And that there's a complete point of view.
1: Yeah.
3: Okay. And it seems like they take a point of view. It's like, oh, this is my ideological reason for doing this story. And everything is slanted that way.
1: Yeah.
3: We've seen that so many times.
1: Oh, that. We can break it down. We've seen this. Like, see how they use that word there? That would never have been used 10 years ago or 15 years ago.
3: Never.
1: All right, we've got a lot more to get to, but thank you all for your calls. When we come back, Canada is in the middle of a nuclear health care boom. What does that mean? And is it a choice that has to be made between research and helping the patient, or is it all one conversation? We're going to have that next, right here on the Ben Mulroney Show.
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1: So when I talk about nuclear, the power of nuclear, a lot of people think immediately and exclusively about the energy grid and the power that we can have. And in the province of Ontario, the Minister of Energy is focused and doubling down on the nuclear option to improve our base load in this province. But that is not the only use for nuclear. Now, obviously, there's the military use as well, but there's a medical use, which we're going to drill down into for a lot of different and disparate ways in the medical system. New cancer-targeting therapies, huge demand for medical isotopes. The list goes on. So to talk about this, we're joined by Michael Lee Chin. He's the founder, president, and chairman of Portland Holdings, major donor and namesake of the Michael Lee Chin Family Patient Care Tower at St. Michael's Hospital. Mr. Lee Chin, welcome to the show. Thank you for being here.
2: Thank you very much, Mr. Ben Mulroney, sir.
1: Yeah, so let's talk about nuclear in medicine and why it's needed in research.
2: Well, we have to talk about the current state of how cancer is treated in the world today. There are three modalities, basically. The first is surgery. The second is external beam radiation, and the third is chemotherapy.
1: Yeah.
2: Until this point. But there's now a fourth modality. And the fourth modality works like this. Each cancerous cell, each type of cancer, the cells have a unique receptor on them. And what we do, we find a peptide or protein that is attracted to that particular unique receptor. So it's like iron and iron shavings,
1: okay,
2: and a magnet. And once we find the peptide, we can attach a radioisotope to the peptide or protein, which takes the radioisotope to the receptor on the cancerous cells. And we can either see it light up on a PET scan, or with a different type of isotope, we can zap that particular type of cell and that particular type of cell only, leaving neighboring healthy cells alone. So side effects, very minimal.
1: Very minimal. So attacking different types of cancer, this could be, as you called it, one of the new modalities. But required in that is nuclear isotopes for medical isotopes.
2: Yes.
1: And we,
2: yes.
1: So I don't know much about much, sir, but I know that Canada is very rich in everything that we need for nuclear power. Are we also rich with everything that we would need for nuclear isotopes?
2: 100%. Yeah. Canada, we have a center, research center by the name of CNL, Canadian Nuclear Laboratory. Mm. And CNL is at the forefront of nuclear, of radioisotopes, the forefront in the world. Canada, a few decades ago, we were leading the world in this area, but we lost it. We now have an opportunity again to regain that pole position. So CNL is pivotal, actually, in medical radioisotopes in the world.
1: Now, so a lot of people, sir, are going to say, look, Canada's healthcare system is in crisis and we've got our emergency rooms are overrun and we don't have enough GPs and we don't have enough nurse practitioners. Is now really the time to be focusing on that side of the equation, the research side? Make the case for me that it absolutely is. It's always the time to be investing in research.
2: So unfortunately, we have to walk and chew gum.
1: Yeah,
2: it's not. Things don't happen things for optimality.
1: Yeah.
2: We can't do things sequentially.
1: Right.
2: So we have to do medical research continuously, and we have to at the same time satisfy patients' needs because they're dying right now. The good news is this whole area of it's called targeted radioligand therapy. This whole area, because it's a robust platform, this whole area, we have now many companies throughout the world researching and going through the different phase of getting approved by the FDA primarily. So over time, in the next 10 years, 15 years, most cancers will be treated by this modality using different types of radioisotopes. Right now, the workhorse radioisotope is an isotope by the name of lutetium-177, which is an alpha emitter. But other types of, which is a beta emitter.
1: Okay.
2: Other types of alpha emitters are being worked on, which are much more powerful for solid mass type cancers. So the good news is we have research going throughout the world, and different companies are at different stage of getting approved by the FDA. Currently, there are two drugs in the marketplace that are approved by Health Canada, FDA, and in Europe, and they're both by Novartis. The first is a drug called Lutathera, which is used to address GEP-NET type cancers, gastroenteropancreatic neuroendocrine tumors. The second type is a drug by the name of, which is again by Novartis. It's used to treat prostate cancer.
1: So, when you say this research needs to go on, how far are we from getting to, you know, I don't think we'll ever get to the top of the mountain when it comes to cancer research. There's always going to be another part of the mountain to climb. But how close are we to the next great breakthrough as it relates to medical isotopes?
2: Well, the next, we don't need to continuously be looking at the next best great breakthrough. Once we have a platform that is robust and it can address all different types of cancers, we just need to make sure we scale that platform by addressing different types of cancers. Again, targeted radioligand therapy is a very robust platform applicable to any type of cancer.
1: Michael Leachin, you have been very successful in the world of business, and then you have helped the world of the arts and in science as well. What was it about this challenge that you said that you were going to put your money behind it?
2: Well, firstly, I like to take on big challenges. And two of mankind's biggest challenges would be, number one, solving for cancer. Number two, clean energy. Because if we don't, those are existential threats to mankind. And if you think about it, if you think of any and every successful organization, business person, they intuitively, they behave in the following way, what we call the three P's. They predict, they plan, and they persevere. The three P's. Any and every successful person, that's what they do. Maybe intuitively, I'm just codifying what is intuition. So why would I be fascinated and at the same time put so much resources into this area, into these two areas, is because they are the way of the future. We need nuclear energy is the way of the future for clean energy. And specifically, small and micro modular reactors will be the energy generators of the future, because they'll give countries not only energy security, but also actually make countries not only more secure, but also give them access to energy without, and it's a democratizing of energy with for those countries that are not energy endowed.
1: Michael Leachin, thank you very much for being here. Thank you for your optimism. Thank you for your leadership.
2: My pleasure, Mr. Mulroney, sir.
1: All right, when we come back, our good friend Tony Chapman is going to join us. We got some incredible ads we're going to go through. So, I mean, it's not often I get to say TD Bank hit a home run. We're going to talk to you about that next.
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1: Welcome back, and welcome back to Tony Chapman, the host of the award-winning podcast Chatter That Matters, founding partner of Chatter AI. I love having him on because we talk about all these things that we see on social media and on television and magazines and all these of ad campaigns. We ask ourselves, are these guys doing what they think they're doing? Are they setting out to do something wrong? Are they going to achieve their goals with something like this? So let's jump right in. Tony, welcome back to the show.
14: Always a pleasure. Always a pleasure.
1: Yeah. So there's this guy who got kind of famous on social media because he just was, he works at Ashley Furniture, and they fired him because I guess he was putting out a lot of content for Ashley Furniture, but he wasn't getting permission to do so.
14: Yeah, his name's Steph. He got over 6 million views on TikTok. And he's an interesting guy. He's got a great face and personality. He's a white guy. I would say he's not the best rapper I've ever heard. But he always kind of worked in with his using his pens at work and the furniture that he was represented behind him. he created these raps, and he got a great following. A lot of people loved him, but the Ashley people thought, you know, it wasn't up to what they thought their brand should be. And I would say to you that in the entire, and Ashley, just to describe it to your audience, looks like a standalone furniture store in a small town.
1: Yeah.
14: And I promise you, they got 6 million more views than they've ever got advertising in their local newspaper.
1: So it's so weird. Like, you don't know what you've got till it's gone. And I mean, it'd be very interesting to hear the whole story, because they just fired him. It'd be interesting to see whether they tried to fold him in to their communication strategy or not. But feels to me, big corporations, sometimes they don't get it and they don't realize till it's gone that they had a positive. They had a ringer, and they chose not to use him.
14: I mean, they demanded he take the videos down, and the guy's got 6 million videos. He's probably making more money now as a viral. I'll tell you a quick story. So I had a bride cut off her hair just before she got married. It was a $3,000 video to test, do women react to bad hair days? It was just a little test video.
1: Yeah.
14: It went viral. All of a sudden, I'm not exaggerating, Jay Leno, Tonight Show, Entertainment Tonight, Norm Jewison weighs in. This thing becomes the biggest viral hit. Top 10 viral hit on YouTube.
1: Yeah.
14: Unilever shuts it down. And because there's a guy saying, oh my God, because she swore in the video and she was drinking champagne. And I called it coughing up one of the greatest marketing hairballs of all time. They could have gone on Oprah wearing Sunsilk shampoo t-shirts. They would have done it. And the whole thing was, is this real or not? And sometimes you've got to, if you're going to try to be an authentic brand.
1: Yeah.
14: And something happens like that on the web, you've got to let it go. You've got to enjoy it, as opposed to going, oh my, what's going to happen? Are some of my long-term customers going to be offended because this kid's rapping about couches? No, they won't.
1: Take the win. Take the win.
14: Take the win, exactly. Yeah. Take the win.
1: All right.
14: Take the gift. Yeah. It's dropped in your lap.
1: Now, it's not every day that we look at a Canadian bank and say, oh, they hit a home run here, but TD hit a home run.
14: Yeah, I loved it. So they've got this new fractional shares that are coming out, which is basically you can buy 1/100th of a share, but they weren't allowed to use the logos for whatever reason, bureaucracy.
1: Of the biggest companies in America.
14: Biggest companies, like the Nikes of the world. So what they did is they bought billboards where there was a Nike sign. So imagine a billboard and you look and there's a hole in the ad. You're reading this ad, you don't know what it's for, and then you look through the hole and there's a Nike logo.
1: Yeah, like a chunk
14: of it. They got a way to do the logo. But what they did is they made the consumer part of the campaign.
1: Yeah.
14: And then they took pictures, and guess what? They shared it with other people, and all of a sudden they had this fantastic hit. And you know, out of home is a really important part of your media mix. But when you have it that it stops the consumer in the tracks, versus just driving by and looking, that's where you've created some magic. So I got to give full credit; they did a beautiful job with this, and I'm sure it's going to win awards around the world, like a lot of other great Canadian creative does.
1: Okay, so meanwhile, Kodak is returning to film. This is a big deal because I thought Kodak was gone.
14: Yeah, I did too. And I actually did some research. At this height, it was 150,000 employees. Now there's 3,000. They haven't sold it. But what happened is they started getting more demand for film. And they thought, as professional photographers moving away from digital, it was kids that love the idea of having only 12 pictures to take. And I have to make sure they're perfect. And I have no idea until they get developed.
1: Yeah.
14: And to me, I think that the comparison is the sense of going back to retro and tactile. Vinyl has obviously become massive. People love their vinyl, putting on the record, dusting the record and everything else, instead of having 1,000 songs in your pocket. I don't think this one's going to last, because I'll tell you something. Immediate gratification. This generation's grown up by, you know, click it and it delivered on your door. And I'm not sure taking that film and is going to continue with the novelty of taking the film and getting it developed. But for now, they're enjoying it. They've expanded their plant and they're selling more film than they have in a decade.
1: If they could find a way to reinvent the role of film so that you could have, I don't know, so you could develop these at home and you don't require a dark room. If there was a way to do something there, because that's it. It's the last mile. That's the issue with film.
14: We've got to start a company, because I'm telling you something. I had the same idea. If you could just dump the reel, the cartridge into a machine, and it comes out printed.
1: Yeah.
14: Almost like a Polaroid does.
1: Yeah.
14: But I think it would be a huge hit. But I think the last mile is a tough mile when you got to find someone that's going to develop the film. And then you got to pay for it, because when you're shooting digital, there's no expense.
1: No, exactly.
14: So it's going to, I don't think it's going to be the phenomenon that vinyl is, which has become, you know, just literally year after year, vinyl sales are increasing.
1: So I guess the question that we're ending that part with is this Kodak's next chapter, or is this just a very loud death rattle?
14: Yeah, it's just a long death rattle. I just don't see if that coming back. I mean, it's, you know, professional photographers were coming out claiming, but they, professional photographers, they love digital because they can throw it on their camera and then put it in their computer and make it perfect.
1: Yeah. Right?
14: So I just don't think there's nothing there other than a little bit of novelty. Like it's like a Beanie Baby that's going to come and go.
1: Okay. Let's talk about this next story. But National Geographic turned billboards into bloom boards. And then you got Heinz launching ketchup insurance. Both of these seem like they're taking big, big swings. And I don't know if it's going to be a fly ball or a home run.
14: Well, the interesting thing about the bloom board, National Geographic can probably afford two billboards. I mean, they're not going to have a big media budget. So creating a board that becomes a green wall and grows and there's bees and there's honey, people are going to take pictures of it and they're going to talk about it. So they're getting the amplification effect of a big idea.
1: Yeah.
14: I don't have a lot of money, but I hope it gets talked about. Heinz Insurance is very different. So Heinz has been on this journey forever saying it has to be Heinz. It has to be Heinz. Right. It has to be Heinz. And they've done really well with it. But now this new twist in the Middle East is if you spill it on you, they have insurance and you can actually go and get your dry cleaning paid for it. Now, no one's going to go through the process of doing it. But the fun of it is the fact is I am willing to take that risk and take forever to squeeze that Heinz out, even if it explodes on me, because I'm back with insurance. So it's just another way to get literally a condiment, basically, essentially tomato paste. Talked about as if it's a big iconic brand. And I think that they've done that successfully for the past decade.
1: Yeah.
14: And we talked about it on the show before where they had you buy your fries at McDonald's and the little pouch comes out, you put your ketchup in it.
1: Yeah, very smart.
14: So they're doing things like that to constantly put them like front and center. And again, we've talked about it time and time again. Attention's the oxygen of marketing, it's the oxygen of sales, it's the oxygen of what you do. You need an audience to pay attention. And I give full credit to Heinz because I don't talk about mustard the way they do. I don't talk about relish, but somehow or other, every month or so, we're talking about Heinz ketchup.
1: Yeah, and you're right because Heinz, I mean, everyone knows Heinz is number one and they know that, who's it, French has got into ketchup as well, right?
14: Yeah.
1: And in Canada, we know about these because, well, is it a Canadian company or is it an American company with a Canadian plant? But Heinz has been doing, I mean, they came out with a ton of new condiments last year. It really does seem like they know their brand and they know where they want to take it. And they're very smart about this sort of thing, about this. Like they know how they're seen and they know how to get more attention.
14: They're making themselves more important than the hot dog you're putting the ketchup on.
1: Oh, hey, easy. Slow your roll there, player.
14: You're a hot dog fan, but I'll tell you something. We don't talk about your favorite hot dog. We're certainly talking about Heinz ketchup. So you got to give them credit.
1: I do. Hey, my friend, thank you very much. I appreciate it.
14: Always a pleasure.
1: And thank you for starting your week with us, Edmonton. We'll see you back here tomorrow. When we come back, it is Toronto Tech Week. There is a big industry in this city. We're going to separate truth from fiction. Don't go anywhere. This is the Ben Mulrooney Show.

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9: From the National Newsroom of the Canadian Press, I'm David Augustine. British Columbia's provincial health officer says Canadians who were on a ship struck by a deadly hantavirus outbreak are all well and have no symptoms of the affliction. However, Dr. Bonnie Henry insists, as reassuring as that is, they are now entering a very critical phase of the incubation period. In a news briefing in Victoria, Henry added that the individuals were isolating in three separate locations, including a person in their 70s from Vancouver Island who was isolating at home. The three other are a couple in their 70s from the Yukon and a person from BC in their 50s who lives abroad. Toronto fire officials say they have extinguished a blaze at two Toronto high-rises that started months after a similar fire displaced hundreds of residents. Here's Canadian Press reporter Lisa Laporte.
10: Fire officials say monitoring at the high-rises wrapped up at noon on Monday with the buildings turned over to their respective property management companies. The fire was burning the insulation trapped in the concrete walls between the two buildings, just as it did late last year.
9: About 400 units had to be evacuated last year because of a spike in carbon monoxide levels, but the buildings were not evacuated last week when the latest blaze started. Bank of Canada analysts say goods affected by Ottawa's counter-tariffs against the U.S. saw prices increase by an average of 6%. The federal government imposed 25% tariffs on a variety of U.S. grocery items, clothing, and other household staples. The tariffs started in March 2025 and lasted for about 6 months as retaliation to U.S. President Donald Trump's initial tariff campaign. The central bank also says most of those higher prices fell back to normal 3 months after the government removed most of the counter tariffs in September. The interim leader of the Ontario Liberals is standing behind the integrity of a nomination race this past weekend to select a by-election candidate in a Toronto area riding. John Fraser says if any contestant thought the process was unfair, then they should prove it. Federal Liberal MP Nate Erskine-Smith was vying to represent the political party in the upcoming Scarborough Southwest by-election ahead of an intended bid for the leadership of the party. Erskine-Smith cast doubt on the process after the results, suggesting the party establishment was working to prevent him from winning the nomination. And the CEO of the Canada Development Investment Corporation